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0: If you're just joining us, I'm telling the story of American independence today. So jump in with me as George Washington pulls off a daring attack on the morning after Christmas in 1776.
2: The Delaware River is frozen. It's an obstacle course, chunks of ice drifting like slow daggers through the current. Snow pelts the men's faces and numbs their fingers as they row. When striving for silence, every splash of an oar feels louder than a gunshot. General George Washington, wrapped in a heavy cloak, stands near the bow of his boat. He says very little. He doesn't have to. Everyone here knows the stakes. The Continental Army has been thrashed repeatedly and chased across New Jersey. Its numbers have shrunk from 19,000 to less than 6,000. Most enlistments expire in just days. If this night fails, the revolution could very well die before the new year begins. Sometimes, desperation breeds boldness. The British, they think the war is over for the winter, and they've hired German Hessian mercenaries, and they are all in cozy quarters, having just enjoyed Christmas celebrations with plenty of wine. Washington's plan is audacious. They're going to cross the icy Delaware River under the cover of darkness, march 9 miles, and launch a surprise attack on the Hessian garrison at Trenton just before the sun comes up. It's a gamble against time, a gamble against weather and exhaustion. But Washington is convinced this gamble is a must. He splits his force to approach Trenton from different angles. Many of his men are barefoot and without coats, trudging through the snow and gutting it out for the commander they still believe in despite the massive setbacks. The river fights them. Waves crashing, ice grinding against the flat-bottomed freight boats that are built for hauling iron. Hours tick by. They're late. Dawn now threatens to expose them. It's after 8 a.m. when Washington's troops finally swarm into Trenton. There's no turning back now. The Hessian troops stumble from their barracks into heavy musket and cannon fire. In the frenzied charge, an 18-year-old Virginian takes a musket ball through the shoulder that severs an artery. He collapses. He's bleeding out in the snow. A civilian doctor named John Riker, as in Riker's Island, rushes into the fray. Riker's not in the army. He'd just shown up to offer his assistance when he heard the battle erupt. Spotting the fallen officer, he tears open the man's uniform and clamps the artery with his bare fingers. It works. Dr. Riker saves the young lieutenant's life. A young man named James Monroe, who is going to go on to serve as the nation's fifth president. The battle lasts barely 45 minutes. It's a lopsided victory for Washington's men. 22 Hessians killed, 900 captured, along with a trove of much-needed weapons and supplies. Trenton isn't just another battle for the Americans. It's a lifeline. For the very first time, Washington's army has beaten some of the world's best soldiers in open combat. Word spreads like wildfire across the colonies. hope that was so nearly extinguished begins to burn again. But the revolution is far from over.
0: Coming up, Washington's army is tested at Valley Forge.
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0: Welcome back to The American Story. I'm so glad that you're spending part of your Independence Day celebration with us. I'm recounting the story of the nation's founding, and at this point, the Declaration of Independence has been signed, the Revolutionary War is well underway, and Washington is scrambling to keep the British out of Philadelphia.
1: By late summer 1777, George Washington knew what British General William Howe was thinking. Philadelphia, the rebel capital, was in his sights. The British commander had 18,000 disciplined troops and a navy to move them wherever he wished. If he took Philadelphia, it would strike at the revolution's nerve center. Washington's instinct was to block him. So he moved his Continental Army to defend it, positioning his troops strategically around the city. General Howe landed his forces south of Philadelphia and marched inland. Washington chose to meet him along Brandywine Creek. Before the main clash, though, a chilling what-if moment unfolded. Washington rode forward with a few officers to scout the ground. What he didn't know was that in the nearby woods lurked one of Britain's finest marksmen, Major Patrick Ferguson. He was armed with a cutting-edge breech-loading rifle. Ferguson spotted a tall, distinguished-looking officer on horseback and had him dead to rights. But then this officer turned his horse and his back to the sniper. Ferguson took his finger off the trigger. He couldn't shoot this man in the back. Washington rode on, oblivious to the potential disaster, and Ferguson only found out later that he had spared the one and only George Washington. That brief moment of hesitation might have changed world history. The Battle of Brandywine erupted on September 11th, 1777. Howe's forces executed an ideal flank maneuver, catching the Americans off guard. Washington's lines buckled, his army splintered into another humiliating defeat, with 300 killed, 600 wounded, and 400 captured. Adding salt to the wound, a week later, British infantry crept through the midnight woods towards the American General Anthony Wayne's camp. To maintain silence, they unloaded their muskets, fixed bayonets, and then descended on the tents like ghosts. They pounced on the sleeping troops with savage surprise, stabbing and slashing in the dark. 300 Americans were killed or wounded. A horrifying massacre that echoed through the colonies as proof of the British brutality. Within days, British troops marched triumphantly into Philadelphia, and the Continental Congress fled west to York, Pennsylvania. Another British army, under John Burgoyne, marched south from Canada, expecting to meet up with General Howe in New York. The British Prime Minister planned for Howe and Burgoyne to combine armies to create a 40,000 troop force that would smash General Horatio Gates' 9,000 Americans. This would isolate New England and choke the rebellion for good. But Howe was preoccupied with taking Philadelphia, so he never showed up in New York. The First Battle of Saratoga in New York was a brutal slugfest across fields and thick woods. General Burgoyne pushed forward, but early on, Colonel Daniel Morgan's concealed sharpshooters picked off British officers with deadly precision, creating all kinds of confusion. The British held their ground, but at staggering cost. 440 killed, 700 wounded versus 90 killed and 240 wounded on the American side. The second major battle of Saratoga was the turning point. Realistically, no one saw this coming. The Americans won. They defeated a full British force in battle.

0: Burgoyne had to surrender, and 5,000 men were taken prisoner. It was the first large-scale British surrender of the war. The victory electrified the colonies and stunned Europe. The Continental Congress declared a national day for solemn thanksgiving and praise. On December 19, 1777, 12,000 soldiers and 400 women and children trudged into Valley Forge, northwest of Philadelphia. Washington chose it for its defensible hills and the proximity to the enemy. What awaited them, however, was misery. 4,000 of the men had no blankets. 2,000 log huts would have to be built before the snow deepened. The hardship wasn't new to this army, but the deprivation intensified in the miserable cold at Valley Forge. Disease, including influenza, typhoid, and dysentery, devastated the ranks, killing 2,500. Surgeons amputated legs and feet that were blackened by frostbite, and yet, somehow, the army's overall spirit survived. Colonel John Brooks of Massachusetts wrote,
1: "Under all those disadvantages, no men ever showed more spirit or prudence than ours. In my opinion, nothing but virtue has kept our army together through this campaign. There has been that great principle, the love of our country, which first called us into the field, and that only to influence us."
0: That love of country was a genuine sustaining factor, but the main glue that held everything together was George Washington. Washington spent that entire winter badgering Congress for money and supplies. To be fair, Congress had their hands tied. They couldn't tax, so they were at the mercy of the states for money. Plus, the continental currency was basically worthless. Throughout the Valley Forge ordeal, Washington inspired the soldiers with his resilience and sense of duty. He persevered with Congress to reform the supply system and end the crippling shortages. And in February 1778, he welcomed a blue-coated Prussian. It was an officer that came to camp, Baron von Steuben. Washington assigned him the task of training the troops. He spoke very little English, only German and French, and cursed in both. Alexander Hamilton and the other aides translated while he whipped the army into shape. Von Steuben's drills, the precise turning of lines, coordinated volleys, hygiene routines, standardized camp layouts, became the DNA of the future U.S. Army. His methods eventually worked, but he didn't find it easy. American soldiers were cut from a different cloth than Von Steuben was used to. By spring, the ragged men moved like soldiers. And when that thaw came, they marched out of Valley Forge, not simply as survivors, but now as professionals. And they would need every ounce of this newfound discipline, because the news arrived that would reshape the war and the world forever. Before Saratoga, France had already been secretly helping. Through a front company, the French government funneled military supplies to the Americans. In fact, nearly all of the gunpowder used in the Revolution's first year came through that channel. The American success at Saratoga convinced France that maybe there was something to these revolutionary amateurs after all. France was still nursing a grudge against Britain from the French and Indian War, and now it saw an opportunity. Maybe the Americans could actually win this war with just a little help. On February 6, 1778, in a lavish Paris ceremony, the French government sealed the deal with Benjamin Franklin and his fellow American envoys. The treaty recognized America's Declaration of Independence and pledged military and financial aid. Troops, ships, loans. France went all in. It was Benjamin Franklin's masterstroke in diplomacy and one of the most consequential signatures in world history. Soon, France's allies, Spain and Holland, joined the conflict. Almost overnight, Britain found itself at war on multiple fronts. General Washington's intelligence network soon reported that the British were packing up and ditching Philadelphia. They were headed back to New York to consolidate their forces. The tide, at last, seemed to turn. Britain was not, however, just going to roll over and give up. By 1779, its war planners adopted a new strategy. Focus on the South, where loyalist sympathy supposedly ran deep. The results were brutal for the colonies. Savannah, Georgia fell in 1779. Charleston, South Carolina followed in 1780. Benedict Arnold, meanwhile, led 1,600 British and Loyalist troops up the James River in Virginia to the new state capital of Richmond. Arnold ordered the city burned. Warehouses, homes, and stores went up in flames. Among the witnesses of the vicious attack on Richmond was a young enslaved man named James Armistead, who decided he was going to do something about it. Armistead asked his owner for permission to serve with the Americans. He was loaned to the Marquis de Lafayette, the 23-year-old Frenchman, who was a major general under Washington's command. Lafayette quickly realized James had skills as an undercover agent. Armistead then infiltrated Benedict Arnold's British camp, posing as a runaway slave. Arnold trusted him, allowing him to serve in the officer's tent. This made James privy to plenty of high-level conversations. James carried messages, observed the troop movements, and delivered reports back to Lafayette, all while gaining the trust of the most infamous traitor in American history. When Arnold was reassigned, Armistead followed the British forces under General Charles Cornwallis. That is when he became a double agent. Posing as a loyal servant, he carried false information to the British about American troop strength, information that was crafted by Lafayette. Cornwallis swallowed it whole, believing he faced far fewer enemy soldiers than he actually did. Armistead's intelligence, meanwhile, revealed Cornwallis's true numbers and his planned entrenchment at the small coastal town called Yorktown. He reported to Lafayette that the British planned to reinforce Cornwallis with 10,000 troops. By late 1781, Washington had a plan. He would first feint toward New York to mislead the British command, then swing south with French forces to trap Cornwallis at Yorktown. The French Navy would then block the escape by sea. And none of it would have worked without Armistead's reports.
2: Back in a moment with the final showdown, Washington versus Cornwallis at Yorktown.
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2: Welcome back. This is it. The table has been set. Armed with intelligence about Cornwallis's plans, Washington springs his trap at Yorktown.
13: British General Cornwallis had positioned himself and his army at Yorktown, Virginia. It was a spot he deemed strategically sound with its natural defenses and proximity to the sea. Cornwallis was just biding his time, confident that a British fleet would soon sail in to reinforce his roughly 9,000 troops. But Washington had orchestrated a masterful redeployment. He marched his Continental Army south from New York, a grueling 400-mile trek that kept the British guessing with feints and deceptions. Along the way, he linked up with French allies, swelling their combined force to over 17,000 men. It was a high-stakes gamble, pulling resources from the north, but Washington sensed the end game. After years of retreats and hardships, could this be the knockout blow? A French naval force sailing north from the Caribbean arrived late in August and sealed off the Chesapeake. By September 5th, this French fleet defeated the British Navy at the Battle of the Chesapeake, cutting Cornwallis off completely. He was trapped, his supplies were dwindling, and 3 weeks later, Washington's combined American-French army encircled Yorktown. They dug trenches, they dragged cannons in position, and they bombed the British lines day and night. Cornwallis's men huddled in the shallow shelters, half-starved and deafened. On the night of October 14th, Washington ordered a bold assault to seize two critical redoubts. Alexander Hamilton led 400 light infantry with unloaded muskets and fixed bayonets to storm the first one.
0: Under a starry sky, they surged forward, axes chopping through obstacles, ladders scaling walls amid the grape shot and volleys. Hamilton himself vaulted the parapet first, sword in hand, his men poring over a frenzy of hand-to-hand combat. The second was captured by the French troops in similar fashion. Both redoubts were captured in under half an hour. The Americans weren't used to things going this well. Cornwallis was running out of options. He attempted an escape, and on the night of October 16th, he ordered a covert evacuation across the York River using whatever boats they could find. The first wave made it over. But then, a violent squall erupted without warning. Howling wind, rain lashing in sheets, waves churning the river into a frothy nightmare. Men lost control of their boats, some capsized. The storm divided Cornwallis's army, stranding portions on either bank. The next day, with his lines in tatter and no relief in sight, Cornwallis waved the white flag. At 10 o'clock in the morning, October 19th, 1781, a column of 8,000 British troops marched between silent lines of American and French troops. Cornwallis, claiming a sudden bout of illness, stayed in his tent, sending his second-in-command to surrender his sword. The war was over. The following February, Parliament voted against continuing the war and 1 week later authorized the Crown to make peace. After months of proposals and counters, they signed a preliminary treaty recognizing the independence of these United States.
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16: They're evacuating the National Mall. I'm Carmen Roberts, Fox News. Officials ordered people gathered at the National Mall tonight to seek safe shelter as thunderstorms gathered around Washington just hours before President Trump is scheduled to deliver a speech commemorating America's 250th anniversary.
17: Spokesperson from Freedom 250 putting out a statement just saying the safety of our guests, performers, and staff is our top priority due to approaching severe storms. Freedom 250, the U.S. Secret Service, the Parks Service and National Park Service and others are asking guests to evacuate event grounds and seek temporary shelter in a nearby shelter area.
16: Fox's Griff Jenkins. And Vice President J.D. Vance, meantime, celebrated in New York City today during the Tall Ships Parade.
18: While the Continental Congress met in Philadelphia to ratify the Declaration of Independence, General Washington was right here in Manhattan, peering out on this beautiful land and beautiful sea. His attention was fixed on the horizon, watching for sails of the most powerful navy.
16: The Sail Forth 250 parade of tall ships sailed through the New York Harbor and up the Hudson River. And as the U.S. celebrates, Iran mourns.
19: Hundreds of thousands of people filling the streets of Tehran today as Iran began a days-long funeral for the Supreme Leader Ayatollah Ali Khamenei, killed in a U.S.-backed Israeli airstrike during the Iran War. Crowds marching past his flag-draped coffin chanting death to America and death to Israel, man calling for revenge. That funeral also marking a pivotal moment for Iran's leadership as the Ayatollah Mojtaba Khamenei takes power and the regime tries to strengthen its position during negotiations over a permanent end to the war and control of the Strait of Hormuz.
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Hey, broadcasting live from Denver, Colorado, it's The Weekend with Michael Brown. Glad to have you joining the program today. 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I'm on X, Instagram, Facebook, and they're all generally at Michael D. Brown. 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You'll figure out which one is me, and then go follow me there. And then finally, I'm doing a Substack now, and it's at heckofajob.com. Heckofajob.com. In fact, that's going to be our first story today because it's something that I posted yesterday. So go subscribe. It doesn't cost anything. I may at some point let you make a contribution if you want to make a contribution, but I'm going to keep it free. 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So let's start with that because something happened this week. You know, my routine is pretty standard. You know, I get up pretty early every morning. I'm usually up between 5 and 5:30. And I do that simply because it's out of habit, because I used to do a morning shift. So I was always in the studio by 6 a.m., and I really haven't changed much. But what I do is I generally turn on the local news, primarily because I kind of see what the headlines are and what's the weather going to be. You know, what's the weather? So I turn on our local Fox affiliate. I think this was Thursday morning. And I'm not really paying much attention to it. I'm a drive-by listener, kind of like, you know, people are on radio. I was being a drive-by, you know, observer of whatever was on the television. And then this friend of mine, who is one of the local anchors, starts talking about there is a study out about the living wage. That caught my attention because every time I hear people on the left talk about the need for a living wage, my economic brain goes into full gear, and I think you don't realize how stupid that is. So I kind of stop for a moment and I listen. He never tells me or never tells the audience what the study is or who the study is, but the headline goes something like this. A new study out shows that the living wage needs to be $22 an hour for people to be able to, you know, absorb the cost of living, blah, blah, blah, blah. And I thought, it was like a 30-second story, maybe 60 seconds at the most. So I was kind of irritated. I mean, I like this guy. Don't get me wrong. I like him. But that's what the editorial room had fed him. So that's what he's reading off the teleprompter. So I start digging because I want to find where's a study that says $22 is the magical number that we need to do a living wage. Well, here's the number that's making the rounds. And I finally found the source. It's MIT, the Massachusetts Institute of Technology. It has been for some time now, but I think since back in 2003. Yeah, it's 2003. They've been putting out something called the Living Wage Calculator. And I'm guessing that if my local Fox affiliate did this story, this is one of those things like pops up in my inbox all the time where somebody's pushing a particular subject, a particular story. And, you know, iHeart does it. Different PR companies do it. Everybody does it. And it lands in my inboxes and I'm always deleting, deleting, deleting unless they've got a really catchy subject line that catches my attention. Or if it's a matter that or subject matter that interests me, then I might give it 5 seconds instead of a nanosecond. So yes, MIT has been putting out something called the Living Wage Calculator. And I bet there have been a lot of morning shows around the country that have been running with that story. Because if the local affiliate was doing it, then probably all the Fox affiliates were doing. Now the framing of the story kind of went like this. Here's what it costs to live. Here's the wage that you need. And isn't it a shame that nobody's mandating this? Wow. I thought, well, we do mandate a minimum wage in many places, but are we really going to take the leap and now start saying that we need to mandate a living wage? Because the living wage that I would need, say in my little hometown in Oklahoma versus
Denver, Colorado, that living wage is going to be entirely different. How are you going to mandate that? So let me be fair. The MIT tool is real. And it's serious work. Started back in 2003 by an economic geographer named Amy Glassmeyer. And it does something that I guess is somewhat useful. It adds up what a family actually spends. Now, I've already had a friend of mine email me about, well, are you talking about a family of four, a family of two, an individual, blah, blah. I'm just going to use, for the purposes of this, just a family. What a family actually spends on rent, food, childcare, healthcare, transportation, taxes. And then MIT tries to tell you what a, you know, what an hourly wage you would need to cover it without government help. Now, the gap it reveals is a real gap. Because in a lot of parts of this country, the legal minimum wage doesn't come close to what it costs to keep a roof over your head. That's not propaganda. That's just simply math. But let's stop there for a moment and just consider. Doesn't the conclusion write itself? Because mandate a living wage. Make the floor match the cost. The problem solved, right? That's kind of like the minimum wage. Why? Have you ever stopped and thought about why do we have a minimum wage? Now, when I was a teenager, back in the dark ages, I don't even remember what the minimum wage was. Maybe it was 90 cents, a buck 10. I don't know what it was. I don't care what it was. The minimum wage was designed so that anybody that's, you know, looking for a summer job or some college kid looking for some part-time work. It was just meant to try to prevent, you know, the abuse of, you know, teenage labor, child labor, you know, a college kid that's just looking for a part-time job during summer months or on the weekend or something, trying to keep, you know, companies from abusing that. So establishing some sort of minimum wage. But then it went from a wage for teenagers, a wage for part-time college students or just people first getting their first entry-level job, to now that's just, oh, we need a minimum wage to support a family of four. Well, that's insane. Utterly insane. If you do that, which we'll get to the whole loop that this creates in just a moment, because if a minimum wage, let's say in Colorado is, let's just, for purposes of round numbers, let's just say the minimum wage is $20. Well, if $20 is a minimum wage, why don't we just make it, and I've always said in Colorado, let's make it $52.80, because I'm sitting in Denver, the mile high city, 5,280 feet. So why don't we just pick a random number, $52.80? Because if $20 is good, $30 would be even better. And if a minimum wage, according to those on the left, according to the economic illiterates, if a minimum wage is really not going to cause inflation or anything else to go up, then let's make it a decent wage, $52.80 an hour. You and I know that would be insane. So if we just stop right there, that means that we have to do the same thing with the living wage. Mandate it. And the problem solved. Actually, I don't think that's true at all. I don't think it solves the problem. I think it just starts the problem. Yeah, if you mandate a living wage, you've just started a problem that becomes self-sustaining that will never quit. And I'll explain that next. It's The Weekend with Michael Brown. Glad to have you with me. If you want to follow along and read the full analysis that I've done, it's at heckofajob.com. I'll be right back.

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I'm back to the Beacon with Michael Brown. Glad to have you with me. Text line's always open, 33103, keyword Michael. Tell me anything, ask me anything. We're talking about a Substack article that I wrote that you can find at heckofajob.com, heckofajob.com. If you haven't signed up, go sign up. Doesn't cost you a thing. I haven't even put it in tip jar yet. So it's never going to cost you a thing. It'll be only be a voluntary thing if you want to. But it all started because of a story that I heard on a local news program about the living wage. And it was one of those 30-second stories that, you know, a local news station will do about, oh, there's a study out about a living wage, and we need to do a living wage now. But they didn't give me any details, just that it was $22 an hour. And so I went digging, because I know there's a problem behind the concept of the living wage. So I want you to ask yourself one question that show did not ask. Where does that living wage number come from? Where do you land on a living wage? And how do you standardize, if you're going to, because you think about minimum wage. I mean, Colorado can have a minimum wage, and then Denver could have a separate minimum wage, and then you could have a federal minimum wage. But how do you do a living wage? Because just Denver has a different cost of living than Colorado Springs or Pueblo, which is 100 miles south, or Craig, which is way up in the far northwest corner of the state, or Springfield, which is in the far south east corner of the state. All of these places and every place around the country has a different cost of living. So how do you mandate this? And ask that question. Where does that living wage number come from? It doesn't get handed down from a mountain. It has to be built. It has to be built out of the local prices. Because the price that I pay for even the stupid Diet Coke that I buy when I come into the studio, that cost is different just within the Denver metropolitan area. At the McDonald's close to the studio, I pay like $1.69. And over by my house out in the burbs, it's like $1.39. Well, wait a minute. If a living wage is meant to cover prices of things that are necessities, I'm not saying a Diet Coke's a necessity, you have to build it out of local prices. Rent, groceries, the cost of child care. So the number becomes a measurement of what things cost in your, let's just say, town or city, your community. Now watch what happens when you turn that measurement into a mandate. You order every employer in the state or in that community to pay that living wage. Okay, fine. But labor is a cost, and businesses don't eat costs. They pass them along. Every time the cost of something goes up, we went to dinner with some friends last night to a little Mexican place. And if his cost of salsa goes up, he's going to pass that cost along, because his margin in that restaurant, let's just say it's, you know, a good margin, let's say it's 3%. He can't afford to let that margin squeeze, because he already has a very narrow margin. So if the cost of chips and salsa goes up, he's going to pass that cost along. If the cost for, let's just take iHeart for example. If the cost of microphones, I'm looking at this microphone, if the cost of microphones go up, they're going to pass that cost along somewhere. The cost of advertising is going to go up. You have to order every employer in the state to pay a living wage, but because labor is a cost, the business won't eat that cost. They will simply pass that cost along. The diner you go to for breakfast, the price of the eggs, the daycare, they're going to raise their rates. And notice, the daycare's biggest expense, what's the largest expense in a daycare? Labor. So it's going to get hit twice. Because now you're going to mandate that the cost of that labor goes up, the cost of their services goes up. Oh, they get hit all over the place. Rents will drift up because now
there are more dollars chasing the same apartment complexes. And here's a trap that most people don't think about. Rent and child care are the two biggest items. If you go back to the MIT study, in fact, I would say those are the two biggest items in most families, particularly families with children. Rent, mortgages, or rent and child care. Child care in both cases. If you got kids, child care, it's a huge cost. The two biggest items in the MIT living wage calculation to begin with. So next year and next year and next year, starting in 2003 all the way through 2026, MIT runs the numbers every time. And the cost of living has gone up. Because if we are still talking about a living wage, the mandate you passed just raised the prices of everything that you are measuring. So the living wage recalculates higher, which means you're now below it again. So you have to mandate again. And around and around and around we go. I'd like to joke that I'm a recovering lawyer. I still have a law degree, but I don't practice anymore. So let me anticipate the objection on the left. Because I know all the good economists will raise it. They'll say, well, you're overstating this. Labor is only a fraction of what a product costs. Maybe a quarter of the cost of a widget. Well, raise wages 10%, that widget's not going to jump 10%. The loop doesn't completely close. And they're right, it doesn't fully close. But here's my response to that. It doesn't have to close to trap you. It just has to move a little bit. Because it's not a perfect circle, it's a ratchet. And every turn, you raise wages, prices follow part of the way, the target is what moves up. And you've gained less ground than you think while you're convincing yourself that you solved the problem. What you really did was you changed the cure to the disease. And here's the cruelest part, the part that nobody on that morning show mentioned. Housing. Rent is the single biggest driver of the entire number in the study. And you cannot wage mandate an apartment into existence. When you pump more dollars into any town without building one new unit, you don't make housing affordable. You just hold an auction, and now everybody's bidding higher because they've got more money. The people you were trying to help are still outbid. They just have more zeros on the losing ticket. So what's the honest takeaway? The MIT number, as I put in the article, is a thermometer. It's telling you something true. Things cost too much relative to what people earn. But you don't cure the fever by holding a match to the thermometer. That's what they're doing with the living wage. They're putting a match at the bottom of the thermometer and say, oh, look, it's going up. We have to keep raising the living wage. If the disease is the cost of housing, the cost of child care, the cost of whatever it is, then the answer is more of those things, more housing, more child care, more supply. Not a wage chase that bids up the very thing you're short on. Good grief. Living wage? What an idiotic idea. Go read about it at Substack, heckofajob.com. I'll be right back. Hey, it's the 4th of July, and I hope you're enjoying the celebration of 250 years of life, liberty, and the pursuit of happiness. Happy birthday, America. You're just getting started.

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2: 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Tucker Carlson, Megyn Kelly, Nick Fuentes. It's not that they have big audiences. 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
1: 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Right all along.
3: News, I'm Daria Albinger. The D.C. 4th of July celebrations are on hold for now. The National Mall has been evacuated as storms move through the area. As far as we know, though, the president is still going to speak. A parade of tall ships moved through New York Harbor on this 4th of July.
4: It is a very American thing to ring in 250 years of American history by parading our naval and Air Force might for the world to see. But I can't help but consider that 250 years ago, the waters of New York Harbor looked very, very different.
3: Vice President Vance welcomed the ships. The Department of Transportation will invest over $1 billion in our nation's airports. Secretary Sean Duffy says the one big, beautiful bill got it all started. 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
12: Do pretty much what we do here. So if you like this, I think you'll like that. I'm going to start with a confession that's going to surprise exactly nobody who's ever listened to this program or listened to me during the weekday.

my first instinct, having actually been in D.C. for, you know, quite a while, my first instinct is to check my wallet, count the kids, find the dogs, because in my experience, having run a federal agency, so this is experience, not theory, a top-to-bottom review is usually Washington speak for, we're about to do exactly nothing very expensively over a long period of time. In other words, we're going to cost you, but we're not going to do anything. This, I don't know, it's probably been a week now. Brendan Carr, who is the chairman of the Federal Communications Commission, the very agency that regulates my industry, posted that the FCC had voted to re-examine a federal program that's been, in his words, subsidizing screen time in schools. Now, when I heard we're subsidizing a program that pays for screen time in schools, my skeptic's antenna shot straight up. And then I did what I always do. I went digging. I chased the rabbit down the hole. I found an actual document, not a tweet, a document. 40 pages of documentation. And here's where it kind of gets interesting. Because the chairman of the FCC is mostly right. But the places where he's stretching tells you something important about how Washington sells policies. First, what is this thing that he's reviewing? The thing that he says is subsidizing screen time in schools. It's called the E-rate. Capital E-rate, R-A-T-E, the E-rate. This came out of the 1996 Telecommunications Act, and the idea back when the internet was just a screeching modem, or you've got mail. When it was that and a prayer, you were hoping you could connect somewhere and that you might find something on the internet. The idea back then was simple and frankly defensible. Schools and public libraries, especially poor ones, and especially, I would say, rural ones, could not afford to get online. So the federal government created a discount program. Eligible schools and libraries could apply, and they could get anywhere from 20 to 90% off their internet bills and the guts of their networks, the routers, the switches, the Wi-Fi, whatever it was that they needed to get onto the interwebs. Well, we'd subsidize that. But that's where the first time that the chairman of the FCC's framing gets kind of slippery. E-rate does not buy iPads or iPhones. It doesn't subsidize a single minute of a child swiping on a tablet. It pays for the pipes. It pays for the plumbing. It pays for the connectivity. It doesn't pay for the content. So when Carr says the program has been subsidizing screen time, that's a little like blaming the water company for the fact that your teenager takes 45-minute showers. The pipe is neutral. What runs through the pipe, I think, is the real question. And how much money are we talking about? Well, this E-rate, we're talking about $3.5 billion a year. You see it reported as $2.5 billion, $3 billion, $3.5. That's depending on whether you're counting the statutory cap, recent payouts, or, you know, the current demand. The cap just got bumped up because of inflation. Either way, it is really, it's real money. It's our money. It's your money. And after 30 years, I think it's time we ask, is it worth what we bought? Before I take the argument apart, let me build it up. Because that's the way I like to do things. I like to tell you what their argument is, and then we'll rip it apart. Here's the best case I could find. The E-rate, it did work. It did exactly what Congress asked it to do. I know, shocking, right? A program that did what they thought it was going to do? The FCC says that in every document. Virtually all American schools and libraries now report that they have broadband and Wi-Fi. So, wait a minute, doesn't that mean mission accomplished? The digital divide that justified the program back in 1996? Yeah, that's a long time ago. That gap has closed. Well, I should say, to be fair, it is mostly closed. And the defenders of the program will tell you correctly that for the very last rural districts or the very poorest urban districts,

That E-rate discount is still the difference between a connected classroom and a dark classroom. One senator called it a cornerstone of closing the digital divide, and I would say probably not wrong. It's kind of like you've gone all the way. You know, the wall I'm looking at is probably about a six feet from where I'm sitting. The E-rate has gone all the way up to where my nose is just barely touching the wall, but not quite. That's what we've done. That's their case. And that's the case that I would make, and I think that's the case they would make. We've gone 99.9% of the way there. But here's what the evidence actually says. The chairman claims the results are pouring in, and they show one of the largest declines in human capital ever observed. Reading is down, math is down, performance is down, worse for the kids at the bottom. That's a huge claim. So I went looking for the receipts that the FCC itself puts in that file. And the file's not empty. The FCC leans on a Surgeon General advisory back from early this year on the harm of screen use. It cites research that heightened screen time is associated with declines in academic performance. The more screen time that kids use, well, you have a decline in academic performance, a decline in language skills, and you actually have a decline in cognitive development. It cites study after study, finding that reading comprehension is consistently weaker on a screen than it is on paper, especially if you're looking at complex material, and especially if you are a young kid. And the single hardest number in the entire document comes from the Organization for Economic Development. Students who spent 5 to 7 hours a day on devices at school scored about 12 points lower in math than kids who spent 3 to 5 hours. And that's after they controlled for how rich or poor the families were in that study. 12 points. And that's after adjusting for income. So that's not nothing. That's something. That's the kind of finding that if it were screen time research is real and it's not flattering, he's actually got a case. So I'm not going to argue and tell you the studies don't exist when they're stapled right there to the Federal Register. But there's a sleight of hand going on. And this is where I kind of start circling as a lawyer. Notice the word the science keeps using, associated or linked to or correlated with. You will search that document in vain for a word that would actually justify a federal crackdown. Caused. Causation. Because the honest researcher won't say it. Kids who are already struggling get parked in front of screens more. So then the question becomes, is the screen making them worse? Or are we just measuring which kids were already behind? I can't find anywhere in the document that's willing to answer that question under oath. And I'm not going to answer it either because I can't find any evidence, which brings me to the second bigger trick. And I think this is the one that matters most. The chairman's framing implies that the E-rate has been tied to test scores and the test scores came back bad. That's just false. E-rate has never been connected to academic outcomes, never in its existence since 1996. There's no performance trigger, no clawback if reading scores drop. There's not one mechanism anywhere that links a single federal dollar to whether the kids actually ever learned anything. The program writes the check for the internet connection and then just walks away. So what's this rulemaking really doing? It's not punishing a program for failing a test it was given. It's asking for the very first time, what, 33 years in, whether we should build that test at all. And I think the honest one-sentence version of the chairman's announcement isn't that we caught E-rate hurting kids. It would be better phrased as, we've decided to start asking whether the program we never measured should be measured. And that's a more modest claim. It's also a more defensible claim. That's what he should have led with. So let me be the adult.
nothing happened to your kid's internet anytime recently. There was a notice of proposed rulemaking. That's the bureaucratic term. It is not a rule. It's a notice of a proposed rule. So it's kind of the federal government clearing its throat. We're thinking about writing a rule. Do you want to comment? Well, what's that rule going to do? Let's talk about that next. It's the Weekend with Michael Brown. Text lines open 33103, keyword Mike or Michael. If you haven't gone to heckofajob.com and signed up for that Substack, what are you waiting on? I'll be right back.

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The Situation with Michael Brown. Once you find that, hit that subscribe button. And then do me a favor and leave a 5-star review, because I'm worth 2 stars. 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Let's finish this story about the chairman of the FCC. I'm talking about the E-rate, started in 1996. The whole purpose of this fee, you can find it if you actually go look at a phone bill, even your cell phone mobile bill, you'll see that little charge down there. And the whole purpose was, when the internet kind of first started and, you know, we got through, you know, Y2K and everything else, let's fund by people that are using phones and the internet, let's charge them a small fee to make sure that we can connect schools in rural or poor districts so they'll have the same access that everybody else does. I mean, it's a noble cause, and it's pretty much served its purpose. But the chairman announced a change to the rule because he's upset about test scores. And I'm thinking, well, what does that have to do with the E-rate? Nothing. Nothing happened to your kids' internet. It's still there. In fact, they're still using the E-rate to get to that little, you know, what we call the last mile. You know, when the power goes out and utility companies are trying to restore the power, there's always that last person on the block, because that's the last mile. That's the last person to get hooked up. There's always a last person. There's always a last school district. There's always a poor district that people are trying to get to. So the FCC issued a notice of proposed rulemaking. Now, that's required by the Administrative Procedures Act. You've got to tell the public we're thinking about making a new rule. The earliest any of the operational pieces actually bite will be the funding year 2027 for this new rule. So if you heard that the FCC just cut school internet, no, they did not do that. They asked a question, and then they started a clock on a new rule. And then one more caveat. The vote was on the calendar for the open meeting, and with a 3-member commission, the expected outcome is a clean party line or unanimous yes. But as I'm talking to you, I've not seen the final tally posted on the record, even as of this morning. So I'll tell you what's expected, and I'll tell you if it ever gets confirmed. We'll tell you that somewhere down the road. So where does that leave us? Right where a free market conservative ought to be comfortable. A 30-year-old federal subsidy accomplished the original mission, getting schools online. And then it just kept running on autopilot. And nobody ever once thought to ask to prove, is it really producing anything but a bill? Asking whether a program that has succeeded should be resized, maybe refocused, or held to an outcome is not an attack on the children. It's the bare minimum of stewardship of tax dollars that we owe the people, you and me, that are paying for it. You and me. Where I get off the chairman's train, where I get off this track that he's running on, is the marketing. One of the largest declines in human capital ever observed is a tweet on X. It's a Facebook post. It's a throwaway line. It's not an actual finding. The actual document is more careful than the man that's promoting the document. And that's the gap between the careful document and the confident statement. It's exactly where Washington loves to operate. Because the tweet is what you're going to remember. The document is what nobody ever goes to read.
Well, somebody read it. You're listening to him. The bottom line, I think the screen time worry is legitimate. And I think the research about screen time is real. Even if it's a correlation and not a confession. Even if it's a correlation and not causation. I think the program does need a hard look. 30 plus years with no accountability is 30 years too many. But the case has to be made with the evidence that we actually have, not the evidence that fits in a tweet. Make an honest argument. Your argument is already strong enough. It doesn't need the help. We know that screen time is not necessarily good for kids. And we know that it's not necessarily good for adults. I just had a casual conversation with a friend this past week. He had no idea I was going to do this story. In fact, I think at the time we had the conversation, I had no idea I was going to do a story. But the conversation kind of went something like this. Have you ever just unplugged? And of course, I knew what he meant, but I wanted to hear more. So I asked, well, unplug from what? Like, put your phone down. Don't turn to your laptop. Turn off your iPad. Just literally, maybe you still watch TV. Maybe you still listen to radio. But you don't do anything online. Of course, my response was, that's kind of hard for me to do because I'm on radio, so everything is online. But no, I've not set my phone aside for a day. I haven't set my computer aside for a day. I have for a few hours at a time. He said, well, I did it for a full day and I could barely do it. It was a pretty good challenge. I challenge you. Go do it and see what happens. It's the Weekend with Michael Brown. Hang tight. I'll be right back. Happy birthday, America. You're a young 250 and have shown the world that freedom and liberty are alive and well. Celebrate the holiday, then go right back to preserving what made this nation great on our birthday. America.

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7: The celebration's on hold in D.C. I'm Daria Albinger, Fox News. The big 4th of July extravaganza was supposed to be underway by now in the National Mall, with the president expected to speak in a matter of minutes. We're not sure that's going to happen at this point. The mall's been evacuated as strong storms move through the area. Now, what we are being told is that the president is expected to deliver his July 4th speech tonight, although the exact timing remains fluid due to the severe weather. Earlier today, Vice President Vance was in New York, where a parade of tall ships from around the world joined U.S. military vessels on the Hudson River. He greeted them and the crowds who were there to see him.
8: While the Continental Congress met in Philadelphia to ratify the Declaration of Independence, General Washington was right here in Manhattan, peering out on this beautiful land and beautiful sea. His attention was fixed on the horizon, watching for sails of the most powerful navy.
7: It was the largest fleet of the world's tall ships and gray hull ships to sail past the Statue of Liberty. We've just gotten an update on the president's speech. He's expected to deliver his remarks at 11 o'clock Eastern time. And then the fireworks will follow. It's going to be a late night on the National Mall. The president addressed a crowd at Mount Rushmore last night.
9: A generation after we fought and won the Cold War against the menace of communism, there is now a resurgence of the communist menace in our land, including from newcomers to our country who embrace ideas totally opposed to our way of life and our great success.
7: He talked up American exceptionalism and he warned of what he calls a new threat to the nation. In Venezuela, deaths from the earthquakes last week taking a jump to nearly 3,000. 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

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Hey, you've tuned into the Weekend with Michael Brown. 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We're talking about these tropes that everybody's using to attack Elon Musk. And what they don't realize, at the same time they're attacking Elon Musk, they're also attacking the other 4,400 millionaires or plus that Musk made when he took these companies public on Friday. So you're going to attack the guy that was the welder, the guy that was the custodian, the woman that worked in the cafeteria? Good grief, these people are crazy. And yes, I know I'm spending an inordinate amount of time on this today because I want to drill it into everybody's heads that this kind of wealth envy and this kind of march that we're on towards socialism or Marxism, wealth redistribution. Somebody pointed on the text line, quit saying redistribution because it wasn't distributed to begin with. Well, in a way, it kind of, you know, we can play semantics all day. It was distributed. I exchanged some labor and they distributed some money back to me. We made an exchange. But it is wealth redistribution. They truly believe that any money that anybody makes belongs to them. Why don't we just all turn in everything we make? This is the definition of equity. Just, excuse me, turn in everything that we make, give to those yahoos inside the Beltway, and then let them decide what each of us should make. How about that? That's what they're asking for. That's what they're arguing for. It's what Bernie Sanders wants to do. That's what Elizabeth Warren's trying to do. That's what AOC, Elon Omar, that's what they're all trying to do. And quite frankly, even those who have not gone as far off the deep end as they have, that's what Democrats, and I would argue that even some Republicans, actually believe. We'd just be better off if we just let them make all the decisions for us. Drives me crazy. But back to Bernie Sanders. We were talking how Bernie talks about today, Elon Musk, a trillionaire, pays the same amount into Social Security as somebody making $184,500. If we end that absurdity and lift the cap on taxable income, we can make Social Security solvent. As I said earlier, that's true and completely meaningless. Here's the structural point that Bernie Sanders desperately wants you to ignore or to miss. Social Security was sold to the American people as an earned benefit insurance program, not a welfare transfer program. Capped contributions, capped benefits. That was the original deal, the thing that made it politically survivable for almost 90 years. You don't get to keep the "it's an earned benefit you paid into, hands-off" framing when you're defending the program and then flip to it's a soak-the-rich revenue tap when you need to plug the hole. Pick one or the other. If you lift the cap on contributions, but then you keep the cap on benefits, you have quietly converted Social Security from some sort of retirement or whatever kind of insurance you want to call it into a wealth tax. And you have admitted the program you swore was solvent and earned isn't frank. Frankly, is neither one. But there's a question that ends all of this argument entirely. Strip it all down. Every leftist trope about the wealthy getting away with murder depends on one of two tricks. The first is that fixed pie lie. He has more, so you have less. If that's true, that applies to everyone. I imagine, in fact, I don't even have to imagine, I know there are people in this audience who make less than I do. I must be taking some away from you. So therefore, I must owe you some of what I earn every year. But wait a minute. Checks over my other shoulder. Oh, there are people in this audience that make more than I do. So, hey, I'm not getting my fair share.
you're taking from me because you're making more than I am, so you need to pay me some. It's pretty absurd when you put it that way, doesn't it? We all earn what our labor or our investments or whatever we do to earn capital or income or however you want to phrase, we all make an exchange for that. And go back to my kitchen analogy. The economy is the kitchen. And what we want to do is we don't want to make one pie and say that's the economy. We want to be the bakery that makes pies all the time. And we want to keep growing and expanding and making more pies. Every leftist trope about the wealthy getting away with murder depends on one of those two tricks. The fixed pie lie, he has more, so you have less. Or the rate shell game. Look at his rate, never his dollars, and never the corporate tax that's underneath that rate. You pull out either trick and the whole thing falls apart. The pie isn't fixed. Remember Juan the welder I told you about last hour? He proves that. The rate isn't the dollars. The top 1% paying 38.4% of all income taxes proves that. And the $1 trillion that they want to seize, it was created on Friday in real time in front of the entire world. And when it did, it dragged 4,400 working people into millionaire status on its way up. We should be celebrating this, not trying to figure out ways to steal it, which is what they really literally want to do. They want to steal it, to take it away from them. Here's the question I'd put to Senator Warren or Senator Sanders, Alexandria Ocasio-Cortez, or to every one of them. I'd put this question to every no one should be a trillionaire crusader. And by the way, what happened to the millionaires and billionaires, Bernie? You always used to bitch and moan about the millionaires and billionaires. Are you now just bitching about the billionaires and the trillionaires? So for those of us who, because of the value of our home or real estate or something, might be a millionaire on paper, are you coming after us too? Or are we now safe? Are we safe from your greasy little grubby hands? But the question that I want to put to every single one of them, and I'd make them answer it. Name me a country that taxed and confiscated its way to prosperity. Name me the country where the government decided who got too rich, seized it first, and then the working class came out ahead. You cannot, because it doesn't exist. The Soviets tried it. Venezuela tried it. Every one of them produced equality, equality of misery, with the commissars exempt. They always make themselves exempt. What produces a welder with $1 million is not a wealth tax. It's a warehouse in El Segundo, a man crazy enough to bet on it, and a country that got out of his way long enough to let him build. Oh, the senators, the envious, they're all furious this morning. Not because a working man got rich, but because they couldn't stop it. And deep down, they know that every welder who makes $1 million on his own is probably one less voter who needs a Bernie Sanders or an Elizabeth Warren or an Alexandria Ocasio-Cortez, or because they live in California or Texas, they don't need one more Democrat. And they're exactly right. It's the Weekend with Michael Brown. Text lines open, 33103, keyword Michael. And speaking of those yahoos, if you want to know how many days they've worked since the beginning of the year, get to the Substack, heckofajob.com, however you spell it, heckofajob.com. It's free. Free to you. I put in the work. Go read it. Go read how many days they've worked. Heckofajob.com. I'll be right back.

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Welcome back to The Weekend with Michael Brown. Glad to have you joining me. Appreciate you joining the program. Text line's always open, 33103, keyword Mike or Michael. Be sure and follow me on social media. It's all pretty much, whether it's X, Facebook, or Instagram, it's all at Michael D. Brown. You can find it pretty easily. So I spent a significant portion of today's program talking about the SpaceX IPO yesterday and how it turned more than 4,000 people into millionaires, turned Elon Musk into a trillionaire, and how the left has gone apoplectic about it because they can't stand the fact that somebody is becoming wealthy. They see that pot of gold and they want to confiscate it. They want to steal it. They want to rob it. They want to use it for their own pet projects. And they come up with these stupid, completely hollow, illogical, irrational tropes to convince people that somehow, oh, yeah, nobody should be a trillionaire. In fact, the more money he made yesterday, well, nah, that's why I can't get a raise this week. It's all bullcrap. But I want us to understand why they think they can get by with that kind of bullcrap. So I'm going to start with a number that sounds like good news, but I don't want you accusing me of stacking the deck. Because what I'm going to do is I'm going to tie this into why I think it is that the Bernie Sanders, the Elizabeth Warrens, and all of the Marxist, socialist, communist Democrats, but I repeat myself, all of them now believe that they can get by with this. This past September, the Annenberg Public Policy Center, it's at the University of Pennsylvania, ran its annual Constitution Day survey. Now, the headline number is up. 70% of American adults could name all three branches of government, the executive, the legislative, and the judicial. You may be thinking to yourself, because you're in this audience, wait a minute, Michael, that's the number that you're proud of? 70%? That means 30% couldn't? Yes, I am saying we ought to stand up and applaud that number because that's the best showing in years, up from 65% the year before. So if you came here expecting me to tell you Americans have never been dumber, well, I'm going to disappoint you in the first 60 seconds. Good. Now, I hope you understand I'm not selling you something. But here's the thing. Here's the thing, as Biden would say. When you read the survey, that same survey, if you read it one line down, in its best year in recent memory, 3 out of 10 adults in this country still cannot name all three branches of the government that we live under. Ask them what the First Amendment protects, and yeah, 79% get freedom of speech. Do they get freedom of religion? No. Only 48% get freedom of religion. The single freedom this country was largely founded to protect, and less than half of the people in this country can name it. Press, freedom of the press, freedom to peaceably assemble, freedom to petition your government, those numbers are driving off a cliff like Wile E. Coyote and just stopping there and looking and just, boom, crashing down. Uh-oh. Better be truthful with you. Those are the grown-ups. Those are the people who have already left school. They vote. They sit on juries. They're casting ballots, like in Colorado, and I'm probably in your state, they're casting ballots right now. They're casting ballots on tax measures. They don't have a freaking clue. They don't understand any of it. And in a good year, that's where we are. But let me show you the part of the picture that actually moves over time. Because adults wobbling a few points on a phone survey is kind of noise. The real signal is the kids currently in the system, the pipeline. And what do I mean the pipeline? The pipeline that those kids that eventually become
Well, you hope, maybe I'm dreaming here, you hope they become legitimate, good employees. You know, the kind that show up on time, do what you ask them to do. They do it competently. They do it well. They don't disrupt. They don't diss your customers. They don't embarrass you. Well, let's just go back to the main one. They just show up. That would be an accomplishment right there. But those same kids that are in the pipeline eventually become 18. And when they become 18, in some states, they just automatically get registered to vote because they get a driver's license. Yeah. Or maybe they're not even from this country, but they get a driver's license and they get registered to vote. And then, because of the numbers I'm about to tell you, they hear the Elizabeth Warrens. They hear the Bernie Sanders. Or they see that youngster like Alexandria Ocasio-Cortez. And they go, yeah, I'm tired of the man. I don't like this job. I'm not getting paid enough. Or I got my first job. I'm only in college. I barely made it through high school. And the only people that hire me is the McDonald's. And they're not paying me a living wage. Well, I thought when I got out of school, I'd be able to make a living wage. And I'd be able to, buy a new car. Get myself a nice condo and, pay for those, whatever they call. I have no clue. My Diet Coke is like $1.39. So the $8.39 or whatever it is, latte that they buy. So what I want to do next is I want to dig into the nation's report card, the federal NAEP assessment. That's the gold standard, the one that nobody can accuse of being partisan spin. They tested eighth graders in both civics and U.S. history. And you will understand, I think, as we get into these numbers, why I think this actually might be the heart of the problem. Why it is that, one, the people that do get elected, because first you have to, we got some Yahoo running here in Colorado. Manny Rootnail's his name. He puts on a really slick ad. He grew up in a trailer park and his mother was a single mom working and, they weren't able to get by because of Medicaid and, food stamps and everything else. And now he wants to do what? He wants to go to Congress and he wants to take all of those things that were supposed to be a social safety net and he wants to expand those to everybody else. And so what's he doing? Now, don't get me wrong. This kid made it. I think he either went to Yale. I think it was Yale. He's a graduate of Yale. But he's back selling the same bullcrap that Elizabeth Warren and AOC and everybody else is selling. Why? Because he is the exception. They got educated. Now, whether he really believes the crap he's selling or not, I don't know. Let's get to this report card next. It's The Weekend with Michael Brown. Hang tight. I'll be right back.

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4: Fox News, I'm Deborah Valentine. Vice President J.D. Vance in New York City on July 4th for the Sail 4th 250 Parade of Tall Ships.
5: Today we celebrate 250 years of America, facing the future without fear. 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
4: Thunderstorms in the nation's capital delaying President Trump's speech until 11 p.m. Eastern time. A days-long funeral in Iran for the country's former supreme leader killed in February at the start of the U.S.-Israel-Iran conflict.
6: Hundreds of thousands of people filling the streets of Tehran today as Iran began a days-long funeral for the supreme leader Ayatollah Ali Khamenei, killed in a U.S.-backed Israeli airstrike during the Iran war.
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Hey, welcome back to The Weekend with Michael Brown. Glad to have you with me. Appreciate you tuning in. We're talking about the nation's report card, the federal NAEP assessment. And I think there's a causal relationship, a causal link between this report card and what we talked about in the first hour and a half about this wealth envy that we have going on in the country. Text line's always open, 33103, keyword Mike or Michael. Subscribe to the Substack, heck of a job. Because I describe it this way, the radio program that I do 6 days a week is kind of the opening argument. The brief, the details, are at heckofajob.com. Heckofajob.com. And it's free. Yeah. You can contribute if you want to, but you don't have to. It's free. Back to the test. The civics score dropped for the first time since they started measuring it in 1998. First decline ever. And U.S. history, lowest score ever recorded. Continuing a slide that started back in 2014. And I want you to circle that year because 2014 is 6 years before anybody ever heard the words SARS-CoV-2 or COVID-19.

Now, what does that mean? Below basic means they likely can't identify one simple historical idea in a document put in front of them. Only 13% hit proficient. Now, put those two facts together. The editorial board of the Wall Street Journal this week walked through the latest math and reading scores. 13-year-olds are stagnant, still below where they were before the lockdowns. And they're now down 15 points in math since 2012. The lockdowns made it worse, of course. But the decline was already underway. COVID didn't start the fire. COVID just poured gas on the house that was already smoking. Here's what I want to make my case here, and I want to be careful because the lazy version of this argument is wrong. And I'm going to give you the real version of the argument. The lazy version says, well, the schools are deliberately manufacturing socialists. I'm not convinced that they all are. Some schools may be, but not all are. There's no committee in the basement somewhere, someplace that's drawing up the plan. Actually, the truth is less dramatic, but it's more dangerous. It's not necessarily a conspiracy. I think it's a vacuum. Think about what it actually takes to resist a really bad economic idea. Somebody's got to stand in front of a crowd and say, healthcare should be free. College should be free. Housing is a right. Doesn't that feel wonderful? Now, I know maybe not to you, because to you and me, that's like, oh, wait a minute. What the hell are you doing there? But for someone who's not well educated and somebody stands up in front of that crowd and yells, healthcare should be free. College should be free. Housing is a right. Healthcare is a right. To them, it feels wonderful. It feels very generous. It feels kind. It feels moral. Now, what's the only thing standing between a citizen and that kind of bullcrap pitch? One question. One question. Okay, free, but paid for by whom? And what doesn't get pit, what does not get built instead? Because you have opportunity cost. You have scarcity. You have incentives. You have trade-offs. The idea that a dollar spent here is a dollar not spent there, and that there is no such thing as free, only hidden. Hidden costs. That question that I just described, one question, free, paid for by whom? And what doesn't get built instead? Opportunity costs. Scarcity issues, incentives, trade-offs, the simple idea that a dollar spent here is a dollar not spent there, and that there is no such thing as free, only hidden costs. That question is a learned skill. I'm not sure. I'm not convinced that anybody is born knowing that. I think it's something that has to be installed in a classroom by a teacher through repetition. The same way you learn that 7 times 8 is, what is, 56. Remember learning that? Am I the only old fart in the congregation here? Didn't we all learn multiplication tables? Well, we have now spent a decade and a half producing an entire generation that, by the government's own scorecard, was never given that toolkit. You cannot price check a promise that you were never taught to price. You can't spot the catch in an argument when no one ever taught you that arguments have catches. Or nobody ever teaches you question the premise. Or nobody ever teaches you, oh, there is a premise. Or there is an assumption. Or there is a difference between a fact and an opinion. The problem is that when socialism comes knocking, and trust me, history shows us, socialism, Marxism, communism, not only do they always come knocking in every generation, but they're always on the move. Why? Because the emotional pitch never changes. It doesn't win because it's the better argument. It'll win by default.

It wins in an empty room where the counter argument was supposed to be standing, where the counter argument was supposed to be taught. Someone else should pay for your problems. That's the easiest sentence in the world to say yes to. And it stays easy right up until you understand that someone else, turns out to be you. Or who is that someone else? But understanding that requires exactly the reasoning that I think we've stopped teaching in public schools. A free people, the Wall Street Journal's own masthead reminds us, traces back to 1776, to Jefferson, to Adam Smith in the same breath, the Declaration and the Wealth of Nations, the same year. That's not an accident. The founders understood that liberty, economic literacy, are the same muscle. And James Madison put it pretty plainly. A people who mean to be their own governors must arm themselves with the power that knowledge gives. Instead, we're sending a generation out to govern themselves unarmed. Not because anybody hates them, because we stop measuring. So we stop noticing. And you cannot fix a problem that you've trained yourself not to see, not to recognize, not even to look for. Now, there is one bright spot. The Education Department just decided to start publishing state-by-state 12th grade results that used to be hidden inside a national, broad national average. So we're going to get more transparency. Now, with more transparency, you would think there will become more accountability. I'm skeptical. Because here's the thing in a sentence. A republic that doesn't know its failings can't fix it. And the first act of self-government is being willing to look at the scoreboard and tell the truth about what it says. I'm not sure we're willing to do that right now. I'm not sure that we're willing to even recognize that there is a scoreboard. I know everybody's busy doing other things. Everybody's busy, chasing this, chasing that. And everybody's struggling. Well, not everybody, but most people, a lot of people are struggling. What I want everyone to recognize is that if I took both hands right now, I can point out things that, yes, over here, we're starting to turn the corner. We're starting to change things. We're waking up to the problems. But I look over here at the other hand, and I'm like, holy cow. But do we have the reinforcements behind us? Do we have the students? Do we have the rugrats? Do we have the educational system? Do we have the teaching of economics and government? Do we have the teaching of political science? Do we have the teaching of math and chemistry and everything? I'm not sure we do. The scorecards may give us the opportunity for accountability. The question becomes whether or not we're going to start demanding that accountability. It's the Weekend with Michael Brown. Text line's always open, 33103. Subscribe to heckofajob.com. I'll be right back.

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6: Hey, welcome back to Weekend with Michael Brown. Glad to have you with me. I appreciate you tuning in. As always, I want to tell you how much I appreciate everybody tuning in. 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As I said, the radio program is the radio program, and that's the brief that follows up with all the details. One story that broke yesterday that really, I guess it surprised me in this sense. But before I tell you the story, let's go back to, say, COVID. Let's go back to 2020 or so. The claim that the United States operated secret biolabs for weapons development was very widely across social media, the cabal, the Wall Street Journal, Washington Post, New York Times. They all dismissed those claims as conspiracy theory and that they were disinformation campaigns and that the disinformation campaigns were originating from, you know, Russia and Chinese officials, particularly during the 2022 invasion of Ukraine by Russia. Well, turns out that the claim of U.S.-funded biolabs developing bioweapons, wonder what happened to that theory. The director of national intelligence, Tulsi Gabbard, I think a lot of critics of her expected her to leave the director of national intelligence office quietly, maybe fly back to Hawaii, with, you know, figuratively with her tail between her legs. But they are apparently wrong about that. Now, you may recall that Tulsi Gabbard quit as the DNI because her husband, I forget what kind of cancer it is, but it's like stage four and it's virtually inoperable. And so she's asked for prayers and she told the president that she really needs to devote her time to the last, you know, months or whatever year he might have in his life. And then the conspiracy theory started flying. Well, she quit because she was going to, you know, she was going to get fired. I'm not convinced of that. And for those who thought that she was going to quietly go away, yesterday, Friday, she released a video, which you're going to hear, detailing something that we've always known, but that the government refused to admit, and that the cabal kept telling all of us was a conspiracy theory. And that is that the United States has been funding gain-of-function biolabs all over the world, including an array of such dangerous labs in Ukraine. A lot of people got suspended over at X, formerly Twitter, or Facebook, particularly during the 2021 period, during COVID, for even asking about the subject, which we knew intuitively was undoubtedly true.
7: After months of searching through intelligence community holdings and files, today I'm releasing new evidence of longstanding U.S. government funding of more than 120 biolabs in over 30 countries. Now, these biolabs include labs in places like Ukraine, which could be at risk of compromise due to the ongoing Russia-Ukraine war. In fact, the intelligence community had previously warned that a U.S.-funded biolab in Ukraine likely housed dangerous pathogens and remained vulnerable to longstanding threats of Russian attack, seizure, or damage. Now, until now, evidence regarding the full existence and funding of these laboratories had been knowingly withheld from you, the American people. Many of these U.S. government-funded biolabs are currently or have previously engaged in research using hazardous and highly contagious pathogens, and in some cases included dangerous gain-of-function research with very little visibility or oversight. Now, President Trump clearly understands the serious threat dangerous gain-of-function research poses to the American people. And this is why he took decisive action over a year ago. On May 25th, 2025, he signed an executive order to end federal funding of gain-of-function research around the world. Here at ODNI, I issued new guidance to the intelligence community directing increased collection on these laboratories and facilities overseas. And we're already seeing the results of this increased collection. We're learning new details, for example, on clinical trials that are underway at these facilities and that are raising significant ethical, financial, and security concerns regarding the supposed public health initiatives and U.S. national security. Now, despite the obvious potential for catastrophic global impact that research on dangerous pathogens in biolabs can have, politicians and so-called health professionals like Dr. Fauci, as well as entities within the Biden administration's national security team, lied repeatedly to the American people about the existence of U.S.-funded and supported biolabs. Not only did they lie, they threatened those who attempted to expose the truth. So this release today breaks new ground, as the information surrounding the existence, history, locations, and funding of these U.S.-funded biolabs has been intentionally covered up by very powerful people who falsely claimed that these biolabs didn't exist. Now, they accuse anyone who says otherwise to be foreign assets and traitors to America. Now, ODNI will continue working closely with partners across the U.S. government to identify exactly where these labs are and what pathogens they contain to end dangerous gain-of-function research that threatens the health and well-being of the American people and people around the world.
6: Wow. Now, that's great, and that's what we call in the business a good start. That's a bombshell that's getting very little attention. So what's the next step? Well, there are at least two paths that I think need to be pursued. One is a legal path. Another is a political path. The legal path is that, one, we need to find out the who, what, where, when, and why, all the five W's of who was involved in these labs. Whether or not there indeed was any breach of national security, whether they violated any U.S. statutes, and whether any particular individuals. I find it, I was going to use the word incredible. I don't think that's right. I find it a wow moment that she mentioned Dr. Fauci. Now, I know he has been pardoned. He's been pardoned by President Biden for any crimes that he may have committed. It's a very broad, overreaching pardon. Nonetheless, they should still haul his butt before Congress or maybe a grand jury. And I'm going to step out on a limb and say, and if there is evidence of criminal wrongdoing, at least file the charges. And if they want to bring up the defense of the pardon, then let them do that. But let's at least see what the charges would look like, even if he can defeat those with a presidential pardon. Now, some lawyers will argue, well, wait a minute, that's double jeopardy. I'm not sure that kind of procedural move has ever been tested. But then, on the other hand, we need the political. We need to hold, and the president does, and don't laugh, but so do members of Congress. They need to hold the administrative state accountable for lying all those years about those labs. Put that in your pipe and smoke. It's the Weekend with Michael Brown. Hang tight, I'll be right back. Hey, it's the 4th of July, and I hope you're enjoying the celebration of 250 years of life, liberty, and the pursuit of happiness. Happy birthday, America.

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9: July 4th celebrations. I'm Deborah Valentine, Fox News. Extreme heat and thunderstorms affecting America 250 celebrations this July 4th. A crowd on hand at the National Mall in Washington, D.C. was ordered to take cover due to thunderstorms ahead of President Trump's address rescheduled to 11 p.m. Eastern Time. Vice President J.D. Vance paid a visit to New York City today for the Sail 4th 250 Parade of Tall Ships.
10: It is a very American thing to ring in 250 years of American history by parading our naval and Air Force might for the world to see. But I can't help but consider that 250 years ago, the waters of New York Harbor looked very, very different.
9: The boat parade began at the Verrazano Narrows Bridge, past the Statue of Liberty to the Hudson River, heading north to the George Washington Bridge. Fort Campbell, Kentucky is marking America 250 historic celebration. Fox's Brooke Taylor reports from the military base home to the 101st Airborne Division.
11: It's the only America 250 event happening on an active military base. You have a massive carnival. You have rides, games, any type of food you could imagine. We have a lemonade stand, you name it. But what really stands out is who is out here. These are military families, people who know better than anyone what it means to defend this country and the freedoms that we are celebrating. Now, this is one of the country's most important military installations, so we can't celebrate America's 250 without talking about the incredible history here. Fort Campbell, it is home to some of the Army's most elite units, including the legendary 101st Airborne Division, known as the Screaming Eagles. They changed the course of World War II with their parachute assault in Normandy on D-Day.
9: New York City celebrating the nation's semi-quincentennial by holding eight ball drops in Times Square, each taking place at midnight for every American time zone. 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

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HECKUVJOB or HECKOFJOB, heck of a job, either way, .com. And that's where I put the articles up, where I go in depth on things that I can't get completely done on air or things that I never get to do on air. I put those stories up there. 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I want to talk about something, but here's how I want you to think about this. I want you to think about this the way that a government government would want a jury to picture what I'm about to describe to you. So let's go to January 25th of this year. Detroit Metro Airport, the McNamara Terminal. A flight has somebody in from Brazzaville. That's the Republic of Congo, where at that very moment, monkeypox is beginning to spread. Mpox, that's what they call it now. And two men step up to Customs and Border Protection. They're not tourists. They're not students. It's two scientists from our own National Institutes of Health, the NIH, from the Rocky Mountain Labs in Hamilton, Montana, one of the only places in this country with a biosafety level 4 lab. That's the kind, you know, with the moon suits, the kind where they handle Ebola. I've been in that lab when I was the undersecretary. It's not far from Missoula, but it's kind of out in nowhere, so to speak. One of the guys is named Vincent Munster, 53 years old, a citizen of the Netherlands, chief of the Virtus Ecology Section. The other is somebody named Claude Cui, 38 years old, a citizen of Cameroon. It's his research fellow. And a Customs and Border Patrol officer notices they're traveling with a really large black plastic case. So, not unusual, the Customs and Border Patrol officer asks, "Hey, what's in the bag?" And here's the line. Here's the line that the whole case turns on. They say it contains, and I'm quoting from the criminal complaint, diagnostics and testing equipment. Now, I want you to hold that phrase in your mind. Diagnostics and testing equipment. Because when the Customs and Border Patrol and the FBI opened the case, what they found wasn't just diagnostics and testing equipment. It wasn't equipment at all. They found 113 vials. Those glass vials packed in styrofoam coolers. The FBI has tested 20 of them so far. 17 contained monkeypox virus. One contained chickenpox virus. Two, interestingly, contained human DNA. Let that sink in for a moment. And I'm not just saying that for effect. That is the direct quote from the United States Attorney, Jerome Gorgon. He said, and I quote, "These NIH experts apparently broke our laws by smuggling viral pathogens on a packed commercial airplane from an outbreak in the Republic of Congo." Think about that. Now, I know I'm a lawyer. I taught law school, and I want to do something that I think too few people in talk radio bother to do, which is I want to tell you what this case is. And just as importantly, what it is not. Because the temptation here is enormous to make this bigger and scarier than the evidence supports. Now, I don't want to do that because, quite frankly, I don't have to. The truth itself is bad enough. Let me give the defense its day in court first. Let's go with the defense side first. Because I think that's how I'm going to win this argument. You build the other side's case stronger than they would build it themselves, and then you know what I want to do? I want to take it apart. Munster's own attorney, he
he's actually spoken out. It's a guy by the name of Mark O'Brien, and he told a Montana station, I'll paraphrase, that this sounds a lot more salacious than it actually is, that this is not a terrorism episode, and that the samples were brought in allegedly to do further research, to try to eradicate the diseases. And you know what, on two points? He might be right, but I want to concede them anyway. Whether he's right or wrong, I want to concede the 2 points that they were brought in here for research. Let's just leave it at that. Point one, the vials that contain these pathogens were deactivated. They were non-infectious. 17 vials of dead monkeypox virus. So nobody on that plane that landed in Detroit was going to catch anything. This was not a guy walking through Detroit with a live weaponized pathogen in his carry-on bag. But point two, these are, by every account that I could find, legitimate scientists doing legitimate work on a very real disease that really does kill people. Munster has spent his career on Ebola, on MERS, on how viruses jump from animals to humans. That's his job. That's okay. So if you're keeping score, the defense wants you to walk away thinking, okay, paperwork problem, a customs technicality, an overzealous prosecutor making a federal case, literally making a federal case, out of a missing permit for an import. But guess what? That's where it falls apart. It is not a paperwork problem when you lie. Let's read the complaint again, the lawsuit again, if you will. They didn't say, quote, we have research samples and I think we filed the wrong form. They said that the case held, and again I quote, diagnostics and testing equipment, close quote. That cannot be an oversight. That's not forgetting about checking a form on a declarations card when you come in from a foreign country. That is looking a federal customs officer in the eye and telling him something false about what you're carrying across the border. And the second charge in the federal criminal complaint isn't smuggling. It's making false statements to federal officers. You know, they always say, and I think there's truth to this, the cover-up is its own crime. And I think that's what we have here. And think about why the rules exist. Federal law restricts the import and the transport of certain select agencies, and monkeypox is one of them, precisely because we, the public, the taxpayers, we're the ones that fund and finance Rocky Mountain Laboratories. We're entitled to know what dangerous material is moving in and out of this country and under what controls those materials and those pathogens are moving in and out of the country. The permit isn't a bureaucratic theater. It's a chain of custody. And what do I mean by chain of custody? Where did the material originate? Who handled the material? Who handed the material off to the next person? Where was the material going? You know, the chain of custody that you might have in a criminal case where you've got some sort of blood samples or something. That's the kind of chain of custody that I'm talking about. This case gets stranger and stranger. It's the Weekend with Michael Brown. Text lines open 33103. Keyword Michael. I'll be right back.

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Hey, welcome back to The Weekend with Michael Brown. Glad to have you with me. I appreciate you tuning in. 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KOA. 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It's at 850 AM, 94.1 FM, and you hit that as a preset. And then Monday through Friday from 9 to noon, you can stream me live out of Denver, Colorado. So go on your iHeart app and set that preset now. I certainly would appreciate it. And that way you get to listen to what I talk about during the weekday also. Back to this story about these pathogens being sneaked into the country. And maybe sneak's not the right word, but it's the word that I want to use. Because, as I said before the break, this isn't some sort of bureaucratic theater. It's a chain of custody issue. It's how we know that what's supposed to be deactivated, these pathogens, actually are deactivated, and that the pathogens are stored properly, that it doesn't end up someplace where it shouldn't end up. If you skip that chain of custody, and then you lie about the chain of custody, and in fact, you not only lie about the chain of custody, you lie about what you're actually carrying in that briefcase. You haven't committed a clerical error. You haven't made a mistake. You haven't forgotten something. You've broken the one system that we have designed to protect all of the rest of us. And you did it on a packed commercial flight coming in from a foreign country into Detroit. Which means what? If those samples had not been deactivated, every single passenger on that plane could have ended up as a test of your good intentions. Every single passenger on that plane could have become infected with both chickenpox and monkeypox. But that's not what happened. But here's the version of the story that's burning up the internet that wants to take it further, a whole lot further. And here's where I'm going to part company with some of my compatriots on the conservative side of the aisle. Not that I'm going liberal. No, I'm not doing that. I just have a different viewpoint. You'll read that Munster has ties to somebody by the name of Ralph Baric, the University of North Carolina researcher who's famous for, guess what? Gain-of-function work on bat coronaviruses with the Wuhan Institute of Virology. And that is true. These two yahoos co-authored a study back in 2019. I verified that they did the study. It's real. It's in the journal named Viruses. You could go look it up yourself if you want to. But here's what the viral write-ups screaming across the internet conveniently leave out. That study found the virus did not replicate in the bats. In fact, they got a negative result. Their experiment on the gain of function did not work. So the opposite of gain of function success story is what we have here. So when somebody dangles the word Baric and Wuhan and gain of function in front of you, what they're wanting to do is to let your imagination connect the dots into a bioweapons conspiracy. Slow down. I don't think that's the evidence. I think that's just kind of the mood lighting in a dimly lit bar somewhere. And now the theory floating around that scientists invent diseases to profit from the cure? Even the article spreading that admits in its own words that no such charge has ever been made. When you actually have to write, "no such official charge has been made" in your so-called expose, you've kind of told on yourself, haven't you? But here's the deal, as Biden used to say. I don't need the conspiracy. You don't need the conspiracy. Because the strongest case against these two guys is also the most boring one, and it's this. A senior National Institute of Health scientist and his partner, brought a controlled dangerous pathogen into the United States without authorization, and then they lied to the federal officers whose sole jobs are to keep that from happening. And that's not speculation.
That's in the criminal complaint. And the criminal complaint raises questions that I think are fair game. I'll phrase it this way. Two foreign nationals, a Dutch citizen, a Cameroonian citizen, holding senior hands-on roles at one of our most sensitive BSL-4 facilities. Now, I'm not xenophobic about science. Talent is talent, and talent in the science world is global. But it is entirely legitimate to ask, how do these access controls work at a lab where the absolute worst pathogens on the face of the earth are kept? And when the people running a section can apparently move vials of monkeypox across an international border and the system only catches it because an alert customs officer at Detroit Jetway decided to open a black plastic case. One of the senators from Montana, Republican Senator Tim Sheehy, asked exactly that. Back in May, before these charges were even filed, he wrote to the Health and Human Services Inspector General demanding a review of Rocky Mountain Labs' security. And his line was, I think, pretty blunt. He wrote, quote, "We don't want Montana to be the next Wuhan." Now, you could call that pretty hot rhetoric. I would instead think I would call it the right instinct. Not because Montana is Wuhan, but because the entire point of government oversight is to make sure that it never gets the chance to be the next Wuhan. Now, these two guys, we got to be fair, they're presumed innocent until proven guilty beyond a reasonable doubt. And I mean that because I've practiced criminal law before. They have surrendered. They've been released on their own recognizance, meaning they didn't have to put up a bond. They were just recognized that they have a low-risk flight. So they've been let out. And they are entitled to their day in court. The samples were, in fact, deactivated. They were not live viruses. And their lawyer's defense may even carry the day. 5 years in prison? That's the maximum. I don't think it's likely. But here's where the history gets uncomfortable. Because we've watched this movie before. In late 2019, early 2020, right before the entire world changed. You know, Wuhan. Suddenly somebody's talking about SARS-CoV-2. Suddenly we get into our vernacular the word COVID-19. Yeah, that time period before everything changed. You know what happened? Federal authorities charged the chairman of Harvard's chemistry department, a guy named Professor Charles Lieber, and a Chinese researcher named Zhang Jing. They were caught at Boston's Logan Airport with 21 vials of stolen cancer cells hidden, and I'm not making this up, in a sock. Yeah, a sock like you'd put on your foot. And what happened to them? Yeah, I'll tell you next. It's the Weekend with Michael Brown. Text lines open, 33103, keyword Michael. Get to my Substack. Go subscribe. It's heckofajob.com. I'll be right back. Happy birthday, America. You're a young 250 and have shown the world that freedom and liberty are alive and well. Celebrate the holiday, then go right back to preserving what made this nation great on our birthday.

0: This year, America celebrates 250 years, 2.5 centuries of courage, sacrifice, and family stories passed down from one generation to the next. 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
5: Fox News, I'm Deborah Valentine. A storm in D.C. prompting officials to order people to evacuate the National Mall hours before President Trump was set to deliver his speech tonight. It is now scheduled for 11 p.m. on America's 250th anniversary. Other parts of the country carrying on, including in Charleston, South Carolina, where this woman from Virginia is celebrating.
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7: 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There's a system of justice.
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Glad to have you with me. 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Search for The Situation with Michael Brown. The Situation with Michael Brown. Once you find it, you hit that subscribe button, leave a 5-star review, even if you think we're 4, give us a 5. You know why? Because that helps us in the algorithm to be ranked higher. So subscribe, and then that will download all 5 days of the weekday program and all of the weekend program so you don't miss any of our segments. So go subscribe to the podcast, The Situation with Michael Brown. Back to the story about these two yahoos coming into the country with, again, to be fair, deactivated monkeypox virus, but they lied to the customs agent about what they're carrying. And as I said before the break, the history of this is pretty interesting. As I said, because we've seen the movie before. Go back to 2019-2020. The chairman of Harvard's chemistry department, Charles Lieber, and a Chinese researcher named Zhang Jing, they get caught at Boston's Logan International Airport. With them, hidden in a sock, 21 vials of stolen cancer cells. What happened to them? Lieber was convicted on 6 felony counts. 6 felony counts. Do you know what his sentence was? 2 days, 48 hours, time served. The Chinese national, Jing, he pleaded guilty to lying to federal agents, got time served.

after the headline. And that's not whether these two guys have been charged or even get charged. It's whether anything ever actually happens to people at this level when they get caught carrying this kind of dangerous stuff around. That's the real question. We have rules for handling the deadliest substances on Earth. We have a federal system to enforce them. And we have a track record that says when the credentialed and the connected break those rules, they walk out with time served and then get a quiet flight back home, or they go back to Harvard and they go back to teaching. I got a problem with that. Now, remember, the vials were deactivated. That's fine. But the trust wasn't a sample in a cooler. The trust is the thing that's supposed to be inactivated when this kind of thing happens. And so far, it never is. The fact that both Munster and Quay are foreigners working in one of America's most sensitive labs in Montana, that's at least cause for attention, isn't it? Now, while the NIH routinely employs international talent, critics note that granting high-level access to individuals from nations with varying biosecurity standards that they work with on a day-to-day basis, or that geopolitical considerations can amplify risks to all of us, is a really very legitimate issue. So the new arrests underscore the long-standing debate about vetting, oversight, and whether U.S. taxpayer-funded labs should even allow foreign scientists to either lead or work on the most sensitive work involving potential agents like monkeypox virus. Earlier in his career, Munster received a Young Investigator Award from vaccine maker Merck. At that time, he had just established his independent virus ecology unit at Rocky Mountain Labs in Montana. His research focused on the ecology, zoonotic spillover, cross-species transmission, pathogens of emerging viruses, especially things like Ebola or MERS-CoV or SARS-CoV, and all the bat-borne pathogens. Munster is said to have played a large role in preclinical testing of the Oxford-AstraZeneca COVID vaccine. Now, I'm not drawing a causal link here. I'm not even drawing a correlation. I'm simply wanting you to think about a guy that would lie about what he's carrying into the country directly to a customs officer, knowing full well what he led. Oh, we just got some equipment. And that guy played a preclinical role in the testing of one of the COVID vaccines. Now, you should note that vaccine was never approved in the United States and was ultimately withdrawn from the global market in the spring of 2024, starting in Europe. Wow, that's something. I don't think we should just gloss over that. And again, I'm not trying to create a conspiracy, but it goes to, when you start putting everything together, you played a role in a vaccine that even, now, were politics involved in the approval of the COVID vaccines, the SARS-CoV-2 vaccines? Absolutely, I believe that it was. Was Merck paid more than they should have been? Yes. Were we lied to about the efficacy of the vaccines? Yes. And here's a guy who was involved in one of the vaccines that never got approved, coming back into this country and lying about what he's carrying. I know what he was carrying was deactivated. That's not the point. The point is, here are public health officials involved in controversies that date back 6 years now, 7 years in some cases, that are now coming into the country and lying again. That destroys legitimacy in science. That causes all of us to stop and say, what are you telling me? Is it true? Is it not true? Now, public health officials in this country are still concerned about monkeypox, primarily due to the risk of importation and the potential spread of the more virulent Clade 1 strain of monkeypox. That version has a historically higher fatality rate compared to the milder Clade 2 that caused the outbreak back in 2022. So while overall U.S. risk is truly concerning,

considered low fear center on travel-related cases. More than 20 Clade 1 infections have already been detected in this country since late 2024. So there is worry about laboratory accidents, unauthorized transport of samples, as in the case we're talking about, and the potential for accidental or deliberate release. Back in 2022, monkeypox, the outbreak infected over 32,000 Americans. They were primarily gay and bisexual men. But regardless of that, which I think is immaterial, these concerns have intensified scrutiny of high containment research facilities exactly like Rocky Mountain Labs in Montana. It's led to strict import controls on the pathogen. And yet, knowing all of that, these two men still lied when they came into the country. I know. I set the bar low. I told you the monkeypox and the chickenpox was both deactivated. That's fine. So it wasn't a threat to the people on the plane. What were they doing? Why were they doing it? And why did they feel the need, again, to lie about what they were bringing into the country? Do you ever get the feeling, as I think you should, that we're losing trust, we're losing confidence in the government to do exactly what's right? They plead guilty and they get 2 days, two days. Now they did, in addition, they get 2 years of supervised release, including 6 months of home confinement, a $50,000 fine, $33,000 plus in restitution to the Internal Revenue Service. The other guy from China, Zhang Xing, he pled guilty to one count, making a false statement, and he gets time served. We're going way too lax. Way too lax. But the problem remains, they lied. It's the weekend with Michael Brown. Hang tight. I'll be right back.

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8: Your weekend lives here. World Cup soccer, Saturday baseball, Sunday racing, big games, live moments. The stuff everyone talks about Monday morning, because highlights aren't the same. 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

Welcome back to The Weekend with Michael Brown. Thanks for tuning in. As I always like to do at the end of the program, I want to thank the audience for tuning in and listening. I know you got other things to do on the weekend, but be sure to let your local affiliate know how much you like the program. 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And then please go follow the Substack, heckofajob.com. Let me tell you about a prediction. Back in 2022, when the Supreme Court told New Jersey it had to stop treating the Second Amendment like a suggestion, then Governor Phil Murphy went to the cameras and warned that the decision would make America a less safe country. It would turn into the Wild West, blood in the streets. You know the script. We've heard it as gun owners our entire life. So let's go to the tape. New Jersey went from about 1,200 concealed carry permit holders to over 57,000. Well, by Murphy's own logic, the morgues in New Jersey should be overflowing. Instead, New Jersey's murder rate fell from 3.9 per 100,000 residents down to 2 per 100,000 residents. The state's own attorney general put out a press release bragging about a historic low in gun violence. Guess what? After that Supreme Court case, after New Jersey was told you got to treat the Second Amendment like the Second Amendment, the Wild West never showed up. It never even got on the plane. It never landed. The Wild West nowhere to be seen. Ha! I am not standing here telling you that handing out 56,000 gun permits is what caused New Jersey's murder rate to drop. I can't prove that. And I'm telling you, if anybody else tries to prove that, they can't either. The honest truth is that crime fell almost everywhere last year. The FBI just reported the single largest one-year drop in murder since 1937, 18%. And the murder rate is on track for about 4.1 per 100,000. That would be, if we reach that, the lowest this country has recorded since we started keeping reliable books back in 1960. And a lot of things drove that. The country climbing out of the pandemic, aggressive federal law enforcement, cities finally getting their footing back, and guns are part of a crowded room of reasons. But here's what I can prove, and this is the part I want you to carry into your next argument with your brother-in-law who hates guns. The other side didn't make a modest prediction. They made a very specific prediction. They said that as more Americans started to arm themselves, to buy guns, to start concealed carrying or open carrying, they told us the body count would climb like crazy. More guns, more death, they kept telling us. That was the whole story. That was the entire justification for treating your right to defend yourself like a privilege you had to beg a bureaucrat for. And in fact, that's what New Jersey made you do. You had to go beg for it. Washington, D.C., same thing. New York, same thing. They took that Supreme Court case from 2022 and they virtually ignored it and said there would be blood flowing through the streets. That prediction failed. It failed completely. They made a specific prediction. More Americans, more guns, body counts up, more deaths. That's their entire theory. The entire justification for treating the Second Amendment right, the right to keep and bear arms, shall not be infringed. Oh, I think we infringe it all the time. You know, the government can't do it. And I want to make sure everybody understands that the Second Amendment is not about hunting. We know that. It's about your right to defend yourself, not just against a tyrannical government, which is what the founders were talking about, but your right to self-defense, your right to arm yourself and to protect you from serious bodily injury, if not death. You know, every Friday on my local program, in the last hour on Friday, I do a segment called Taxpayer Relief Shots. What's that? Well, I describe taxpayer relief shots this way. When some individual lawfully owning a gun, so I'm not talking about felons, I'm not talking about criminals, but I'm talking about you and me. When we lawfully own a gun and we
carry that gun or keep that gun in our place of business or our home or while we're out on the street shopping, doing whatever we're doing. And someone attacks us, tries to rape our wife or our daughters, or tries to attack us, tries to rob us. And we have a reasonable fear of severe bodily injury up to and including death. We take our guns out. And we lawfully exercise the God-given right of self-defense. And sometimes when we do that, the perpetrator, the criminal, dies. Well, guess what happens when they die in your lawful exercise of your Second Amendment rights and your God-given right of self-defense? You just save the taxpayers money. You save them money because there's no trial, there's no incarceration, there's no public defender, there's no time spent on appeals. They ended up, as we like to call it, DRT, dead right there. Now, these people, based on the Supreme Court case, wanted to tell us that people like us who, I don't ever want to shoot somebody, I don't want to be put in that position. If I find myself in a position where I think there's going to be someone trying to attack me, I get myself out of that position. But you can't always do that. And all of the anti-gunners that I'm talking about here that predicted, oh, there'll be blood in the streets. No, I think Americans finally woke up and realized that lawful self-defense is a real thing. And we're going to do that. And I think that there is some, I don't think it's necessarily all causation. It's not all correlation. I think it's a part of many factors that have resulted in a reduction in crime in this country. My point being, their prediction of blood in the streets failed completely. We now have more guns in private hands than at any point in American history. More states with constitutional carry than ever, meaning you don't need a permit from the government to carry or conceal carry a gun. 29 states where a law-abiding citizen doesn't need permission from the government to protect yourself. And guess what? Crime didn't explode. It collapsed to a 65-year low. So whatever you may believe about cause and effect, about causation or correlation, you cannot look at that and still claim that an armed citizenry is somehow a public menace. The data buried that argument. And who are these citizens that are carrying these guns? Well, guess what? The data answers that too. And it's devastating to the other side. Concealed carry permit holders are convicted of firearms offenses at roughly 1/12 the rate that police officers are. Read that again. The licensed legally armed civilian is more law-abiding than the cop is. These aren't the cartoon vigilantes that the gun control lobby conjures up to try to frighten suburban voters. We're actually your neighbors. They're Alessandra Cuda, 5-foot-nothing single mother who got threatened on a trail with her 2-year-old and decided she was done. I'm not going to be an easy target. They're Audrey Botiford of Lansing, who's alive today, alive, because she was armed when a man twice her size pulled a knife. That's the real story the numbers tell. The predictions failed. The freedom worked. And no amount of fear-mongering changes what the data now says out loud. Hey, it's the Weekend with Michael Brown. Glad to have you with me. I'm glad you joined us today. I'll see you next Saturday. Everybody have a great weekend. Hey, it's the 4th of July, and I hope you're enjoying the celebration of 250 years of life, liberty, and the pursuit of happiness. Happy birthday, America. You're just getting started.

0: 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Hi, I'm Nick Mocco.
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4: July 4th celebrations. I'm Deborah Valentine, Fox News. Extreme heat and thunderstorms affecting America 250 celebrations this July 4th. A crowd on hand at the National Mall in Washington, D.C. was ordered to take cover due to thunderstorms ahead of President Trump's address rescheduled to 11 p.m. Eastern Time. Vice President J.D. Vance paid a visit to New York City today for the Sail 4th 250 Parade of Tall Ships.
5: It is a very American thing to ring in 250 years of American history by parading our naval and Air Force might for the world to see. But I can't help but consider that 250 years ago, the waters of New York Harbor looked very, very different.
4: The boat parade began at the Verrazano Narrows Bridge, past the Statue of Liberty to the Hudson River, heading north to the George Washington Bridge. Fort Campbell, Kentucky is marking America 250 historic celebration. Fox's Brooke Taylor reports from the military base home to the 101st Airborne Division.
6: It's the only America 250 event happening on an active military base. You have a massive carnival. You have rides, games, any type of food you could imagine. We have a lemonade stand, you name it. But what really stands out is who is out here. These are military families, people who know better than anyone what it means to defend this country and the freedoms that we are celebrating. Now, this is one of the country's most important military installations, so we can't celebrate America's 250 without talking about the incredible history here. Fort Campbell, it is home to some of the Army's most elite units, including the legendary 101st Airborne Division, known as the Screaming Eagles. They changed the course of World War II with their parachute assault in Normandy on D-Day.
4: New York City celebrating the nation's semi-quincentennial by holding eight ball drops in Times Square, each taking place at midnight for every American time zone. 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
3: Fox News, I'm Deborah Valentine. President Donald Trump speaking during America 250 celebrations at the National Mall in Washington, D.C.
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3: The event delayed due to thunderstorms. Vice President J.D. Vance speaking during New York City's July 4th Sail 4th 250 Parade of Tall Ships.
5: It is a very American thing to ring in 250 years of American history by parading our naval and Air Force might for the world to see.
3: Four fires erupted from the Brooklyn Bridge during the Macy's 4th of July celebrations in New York City. Some fireworks exploded due to the flames. It's unclear why the fires erupted. No injuries were reported. Video shows a plume of smoke emerging from a flaming section of the bridge. 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
0: Most countries are known for their history. 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

0: Here's Al Taylor once again, Dr. Al Taylor. And caller, you're back on the line again.
1: Hello.
0: Hello. Yes, hi.
1: Yeah, he was name-dropping Daniel Brinkley about the great work with the hospices and, you know, people feed the poor. But my question was specifically this, that I know, and you have stated this, Art, on your show, that when this sort of event occurs, there's a tremendous amount of fear. And the point is, I have seen, just as your guest...
0: The hooded...
1: Hooded, black hooded beings. I have talked to Brad Steiger on your show, and Speaking Wind, and all these people, that these beings are all... seem to be always present there, and I want to ask him, why are these beings present there?
0: Yeah.
1: Why is this such a great experience? I don't think it is, and why are you...
0: I don't think Albert has an answer for that, because he already said that he doesn't understand what these creatures are. Is that roughly right?
2: Yes, Albert? And your caller just made a statement, they're always there. I've only seen them once out of hundreds of times, so they're not always there in my experiences. They've only been there once.
0: But that might be like being a little bit pregnant.
2: I don't know. I know that...
0: In other words, if you've seen them once...
2: This. Remember when I said I had those fearful experiences in the beginning, and then after I understood what was happening, I didn't?
0: Right.
2: Well, they were part of that initial fearful time, and I haven't seen or had any experiences like that since. But I have, you know, and I was shocked that other people were seeing them, because I thought it was just me. But I have heard of other people
0: identifying
2: the same thing.
0: Exactly. So if
2: just because a person wears a hood doesn't mean that they're a negative thing. I mean, if you look at the old Zorro things with Guy Williams.
0: I've seen all the movies, and when they got hoods, it's death there to punch your ticket.
2: Well, look at the friar. I mean, the one in Zorro, he wore a hood. You know, the old, I forgot what you call the monks. They also wore hoods.
0: Oh, yeah.
2: So, you know, I think it's more of maybe possibly it could be negative, but just because you wear a hood doesn't mean it's negative. Because there are a lot of people who do that.
0: Mm-hmm.
2: I don't know what it symbolizes. I think it's interesting, but it's only happened once out of 100, so it's in a very, very small percentage of my experience.
0: All right, that's fair enough. East of the Rockies, you're on the air with Dr. Albert Taylor. Hi.
3: Hi, Art. This is Steve from...

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7: America 250. I'm Deborah Valentine, Fox News. President Trump speaking to Americans from the National Mall in Washington, D.C. on the nation's 250th birthday as communities across the U.S. celebrate the nation's semi-quincentennial.
8: This country is the home of freedom. This is the land of liberty. And this is a flag that's the banner of the most extraordinary, most exceptional, most incredible nation ever to exist on the face of the earth. And we're doing better now than we've ever done before.
7: The president using the event to promote his longstanding initiative requiring voter ID for elections.
8: America is back, and we want to keep America great, and we will do so by approving the Save America Act, which means all voters must show voter ID.
7: Democratic congressional leadership has referred to voter ID as Jim Crow 2.0. Many Americans from coast to coast, celebrations delayed, shortened, or canceled due to weather-related events after millions of Americans spent the past few days dealing with triple-digit temperatures. Primary election season continues with Arizona holding the lone primary for the month of July.
9: This fall, Democratic Governor Katie Hobbs will face one of four Republicans running in the governor's primary July 21st, including Congressman David Schweikert and Andy Biggs. There are at least two toss-up congressional districts in Arizona. Schweikert's run for governor leaves District 1 open. Three Republicans are running, along with four Democrats, including Marlene Woods, who's endorsed by the Democratic Congressional Campaign Committee. Democrat and Dr. Amish Shah ran against Schweikert 4 years ago and lost by 4 points. He's running again. In District 6, incumbent Republican Congressman Juan Ciscomani is running unopposed. He will face retired Marine Joanna Mendoza, who also has no primary challengers. Jessica Rosenthal, Fox News.
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2: Fox News, I'm Deborah Valentine. President Donald Trump speaking during America 250 celebrations at the National Mall in Washington, D.C.
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2: The event delayed due to thunderstorms. Vice President J.D. Vance speaking during New York City's July 4th Sail 4th 250 Parade of Tall Ships.
4: It is a very American thing to ring in 250 years of American history by parading our naval and Air Force might for the world to see.
2: Four fires erupted from the Brooklyn Bridge during the Macy's 4th of July celebrations in New York City. Some fireworks exploded due to the flames. It's unclear why the fires erupted. No injuries were reported. Video shows a plume of smoke emerging from a flaming section of the bridge. 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
0: Some gave their fortunes. 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
9: America 250. I'm Deborah Valentine, Fox News. President Trump speaking to Americans from the National Mall in Washington, D.C. on the nation's 250th birthday as communities across the U.S. celebrate the nation's semi-quincentennial.
10: This country is the home of freedom. This is the land of liberty. And this is a flag that's the banner of the most extraordinary, most exceptional, most incredible nation ever to exist on the face of the earth, and we're doing better now than we've ever done before.
9: The president using the event to promote his long-standing initiative requiring voter ID for elections.
10: America is back, and we want to keep America great, and we will do so by approving the Save America Act, which means all voters must show voter ID.
9: Democratic congressional leadership has referred to voter ID as Jim Crow 2.0. Many Americans from coast to coast, celebrations delayed, shortened, or canceled due to weather-related events after millions of Americans spent the past few days dealing with triple-digit temperatures. Primary election season continues with Arizona holding the lone primary for the month of July.
11: This fall, Democratic Governor Katie Hobbs will face one of four Republicans running in the governor's primary July 21st, including Congressman David Schweikert and Andy Biggs. There are at least two toss-up congressional districts in Arizona. Schweikert's run for governor leaves District 1 open. Three Republicans are running, along with four Democrats, including Marlene Woods, who's endorsed by the Democratic Congressional Campaign Committee. Democrat and Dr. Amish Shah ran against Schweikert 4 years ago and lost by 4 points. He's running again. In District 6, incumbent Republican Congressman Juan Ciscomani is running unopposed. He will face retired Marine Joanna Mendoza, who also has no primary challengers. Jessica Rosenthal, Fox News.
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3: Fox News, I'm Deborah Valentine. President Donald Trump speaking to Americans on the 4th of July from the National Mall in Washington, D.C. as a nation observed America 250.
4: In this country, we can achieve the wildest and most impossible dreams. And no dream in history is bigger or more incredible than the one that started on July 4th, 1776.
3: Inclement weather forcing the delay, shortening, or cancellation of many 4th of July events from coast to coast. Extreme heat forced the cancellation of America's National Independence Day parade in the nation's capital. Paul Pelosi, the husband of former House Speaker Nancy Pelosi, is facing a misdemeanor hit-and-run charge after authorities say he allegedly struck a legally parked car on Friday in California's Napa Valley. Deputies say Pelosi drove away, stopping when his vehicle became disabled. No one was hurt. 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
0: 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We can only do what we can do. 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I'm numb to the things that I should be grateful for.
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2: Fox News, I'm Deborah Valentine. President Donald Trump speaking to Americans on the 4th of July from the National Mall in Washington, D.C. as the nation observed America 250.
3: In this country, we can achieve the wildest and most impossible dreams, and no dream in history is bigger or more incredible than the one that started on July 4th, 1776.
2: Inclement weather forcing the delay, shortening, or cancellation of many 4th of July events from coast to coast. Extreme heat forced the cancellation of America's National Independence Day parade in the nation's capital. Paul Pelosi, the husband of former House Speaker Nancy Pelosi, is facing a misdemeanor hit-and-run charge after authorities say he allegedly struck a legally parked car on Friday in California's Napa Valley. Deputies say Pelosi drove away, stopping when his vehicle became disabled. No one was hurt. 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
5: Washington celebrates the 4th. I'm Deborah Valentine, Fox News. President Trump spoke to Americans from the National Mall in Washington, D.C. on the nation's 250th birthday late Saturday as communities across the U.S. mark the nation's semi-quincentennial.
6: We're celebrating freedom's triumph over tyranny, liberty's conquest over oppression, and the enduring victory of the American spirit from the July 4th, 1776 to July 4th, 2026.
5: President Trump talking equality during the speech, citing the Declaration of Independence while blasting communism.
6: As our Declaration of Independence tells us, we are all made in the image of one Almighty God. And a communist will never say that. That's for sure.
5: The event, followed by a large fireworks display, was delayed due to thunderstorms hitting the nation's capital. Many celebrations from coast to coast delayed, shortened, or even canceled due to inclement weather, including
6: 1776 to July 4th, 2026.
5: President Trump talking equality during the speech, citing the Declaration of Independence while blasting communism.
6: As our Declaration of Independence tells us, we are all made in the image of one Almighty God. And a communist will never say that. That's for sure.
5: The event, followed by a large fireworks display, was delayed due to thunderstorms hitting the nation's capital. Many celebrations from coast to coast delayed, shortened, or even canceled due to inclement weather, including triple-digit temperatures during the past few days. The death toll climbing in Venezuela following back-to-back earthquakes.
7: The death toll in Venezuela from the massive earthquakes that struck June 24th has climbed to nearly 3,000. A government official confirms 2,954 people are dead, more than 16,500 injured, and at least 16,000 people left homeless. Tens of thousands of emergency workers, backed by more than 3,000 international rescue personnel, are pushing through exhausting search and rescue operations, digging through the rubble, while medical teams are racing to treat the thousands of survivors.

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0: It gets more insane by the day. The Democratic Party, I hope you will think about this. They lied and said the border's closed, border's secure. It never was. Under Biden, Harris, Mayorkas, they flat out lied, like they lied about Joe's cognitive state.
1: Getting it right from 3 to 5. Sean Hannity.
0: This is the definition of insanity.
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3: Fox News, I'm Deborah Valentine. Delayed by thunderstorms, Washington, D.C.'s America 250 event kicked off at 11 p.m. Eastern Time with a July 4th speech by President Trump pledging this.
4: At 250 years old, we may be the oldest constitutional republic on earth, but our country is just getting started because the best is yet to come.
3: The president also used the speech to call for passage of the Save America Act. Democratic leaders call it Jim Crow 2.0. Vice President J.D. Vance speaking during New York City's July 4th Sail 4th 250 parade of tall ships.
5: It is a very American thing to ring in 250 years of American history by parading our naval and Air Force might for the world to see.
3: Meanwhile, four fires erupted from the Brooklyn Bridge during Macy's July 4th. 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
5: Washington celebrates. I'm Deborah Valentine, Fox News. President Trump speaking to Americans from the National Mall in Washington on the nation's 250th birthday as the nation marked its semi-quincentennial.
6: We're celebrating freedom's triumph over tyranny, liberty's conquest over oppression, and the enduring victory of the American spirit from the July 4th, 1776 to July 4th, 2026.
5: President Trump talking equality during the speech, citing the Declaration of Independence while blasting communism.
6: As our Declaration of Independence tells us, we are all made in the image of one Almighty God. And a communist will never say that. That's for sure.
5: Fox's Peter Ducey reports President Trump's speech was followed by a large fireworks display.
7: There's so much smoke hanging in the air, kind of coming this way, but from what is left of these 850,000 shells. The scale was remarkable. And something that stood out to me is that everybody here, there were tens of thousands of people, I would guess, everybody just sat quietly and watched. Yeah, a lot of them had their phones out and they were trying to take videos and pictures, but I cannot think of the last time that I went to anything in Washington, D.C., a political event, not a political event, a sporting event, where so many people just sat and enjoyed the show.
5: The National Independence Day Parade was canceled due to extreme heat. Many celebrations from coast to coast were delayed, shortened, or canceled due to inclement weather. 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
3: 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Delayed by thunderstorms, Washington, D.C.'s America 250 event kicked off at 11 p.m. Eastern Time with a July 4th speech by President Trump pledging this.
4: At 250 years old, we may be the oldest constitutional republic on earth, but our country is just getting started because the best is yet to come.
3: The president also used the speech to call for passage of the Save America Act. Democratic leaders call it Jim Crow 2.0. Vice President J.D. Vance speaking during New York City's July 4th Sail 4th 250 parade of tall ships.
5: It is a very American thing to ring in 250 years of American history by parading our naval and Air Force might for the world to see.
3: Meanwhile, four fires erupted from the Brooklyn Bridge during Macy's July 4th. 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
4: 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Right all along.
5: Washington celebrates. I'm Deborah Valentine, Fox News. President Trump speaking to Americans from the National Mall in Washington on the nation's 250th birthday as the nation marked its semi-quincentennial.
6: We're celebrating freedom's triumph over tyranny, liberty's conquest over oppression, and the enduring victory of the American spirit from the July 4th, 1776 to July 4th, 2026.
5: President Trump talking equality during the speech, citing the Declaration of Independence while blasting communism.
6: As our Declaration of Independence tells us, we are all made in the image of one Almighty God. And a communist will never say that. That's for sure.
5: Fox's Peter Ducey reports President Trump's speech was followed by a large fireworks display.
7: There's so much smoke hanging in the air, kind of coming this way, but from what is left of these 850,000 shells. The scale was remarkable. And something that stood out to me is that everybody here, there were tens of thousands of people, I would guess, everybody just sat quietly and watched. Yeah, a lot of them had their phones out and they were trying to take videos and pictures, but I cannot think of the last time that I went to anything in Washington, D.C., a political event, not a political event, a sporting event, where so many people just sat and enjoyed this show.
5: The National Independence Day Parade was canceled due to extreme heat. Many celebrations from coast to coast were delayed, shortened, or canceled due to inclement weather. 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
14: Jake Tamunio. I have a new camera.
13: New camera angle.
14: New angle.
13: New angle there. And we have our guest this time is Michael Nachef, a friend, a club member, and a person I've learned a lot from the last 6 years in politics. So we'll have a lot of fun with that. Michael?
15: Great to be here. Yeah, appreciate it.
13: Thanks for coming out. You're dressed really nice. We're just getting done with work. Again, this is recorded before, so it's not 6 o'clock on a Sunday morning for sure. I'll be sleeping. So were you. Hopefully your kids will be too. Michael Nachef, from Lee Health and just been Southwest Florida. How long have you been here, Mike? How long have you been in a club? What do you do? Just kind of give the people a top down and go from there.
15: I appreciate you asking, Adam. So my family moved here in the late 90s down to Marco Island. I was pretty young, so I went to school down at Tommy Barfield and then the Charter Middle School on Marco, Laley High School, stayed local, went to Florida Gulf Coast, met my wife there, fell in love. We've now been married for over 10 years. We have 4 kids. Keeping busy. It's amazing. I mean, you know my kids. They have a lot of energy, and so keeping them busy is always fun. And
13: Experience that today.
15: The club certainly helps with that, right? We have a good time. You know, their age ranges are 6 to 8-year-olds and a 20-year-old. Okay. So we've got a big range. Our oldest daughter is actually a junior where Felicia and I met at Florida Gulf Coast now.
13: And already a junior. Wow. Okay. Yeah.
15: She's much smarter than I think I was, certainly, and she's advancing quick. And so we're super proud of Chloe, and she's looks just like her mom and sharp wit just like her dad. So she's doing great.
13: Good. So how long have you been in the boat club now?
15: We've been members since 2022, I think. Mm-hmm. Yeah, 21 or 22.
13: Yeah, so you've been in the club for a while. And it's funny, Jake. So when I first went to Tallahassee and was just there, I hope that's not connected to anything. It's supposed to be.
14: No,
13: probably not. So
14: you're good.
13: Jake's working here. Jake's working at the time here. So when I first was elected in Tallahassee and we were there with COVID and everything like that, there's a club called the Governor's Club. And it, you know, when you're first, as you're elected, you're not supposed to go there. Don't go there. That's where bad things happen. And I understand, you know, folks that get elected, they're concerned about certain things that can happen, you know, like drinking too late or, yeah, it's politics. And realistically, politics is just people. And some people can't handle certain things. But just from my background and just from business, I was new, you know, a lot of stuff gets done, after 5 o'clock, you know, and it's just kind of interesting. So I would show up, to this place. A couple of us went in there. It was Jim Mooney, representative from the Keys. Mm-hmm. Kaylee Tuck, representative from Highlands County. Mm-hmm. A Democratic representative, Dan Daly. From Broward and myself, and we would just show up. And at that time, there was the minority leader was Bobby DeBose, Representative Bobby DeBose, and we would just kind of hang out. You know, we kind of come there after, like, oh, let's go have a couple drinks and hang out. And so Michael was in there, and what was great about Michael is you go in there, all right, and he's just full of knowledge, Jake. He's just full of knowledge, and I could just have a drink because I do talk a lot, but sometimes you just want to kind of just listen. And Mike can just go off onto some stories and just talk about the history of what happened. And it's amazing. You could just sit there and just nod. And Mike just goes on and you learn a lot. You know, and we're going to talk about a couple of those stories today, if you don't mind.
15: Sure.
13: Remember, we were talking about, you know, Garrett Richter, Senator Richter, and the Rick Scott story, which was pretty interesting. Mm-hmm. And how long were you an aide? How long were you in the process? Because you went to FGCU, mm-hmm. right? And then you went right up to D.C. Or how did, you know, I'm not to D.C., but to Tallahassee.
15: Yeah, great question. So when I graduated, I had taken the LSAT. I had done pretty well. I was planning on going to law school. It was 2010. The economy wasn't great. I was fortunate not to have a bunch of student loan debt. So at the time I was applying for law schools, I decided to apply for jobs. One of those jobs was to be a legislative aide to State Senator Garrett Richter.
13: I was great guy.
15: Fortunate that worked out. Richter is just the best guy in the world to have learned from. And I could spend this whole podcast just telling you stories of his life and what he imparted on me. One of the real important ones that he tells everyone is something his father told him. A great recipe for life is to learn, earn, and return. Spend the first few years of your life learning everything you can, then the next few years of your life earning everything you can, and then the rest of your life giving it back, right? And that was a really great recipe. What I've learned in my own time is that you have to keep doing all of those things continuously. Never stop learning, always try to keep earning, and give back every day. And that really launched me in a big way. Senator Richter's mentoring of young people really taught me a lot about what it means to give back and invest and broadly stay involved in all the community nonprofits and all of that. And so I worked for Garrett for 6 years. And in those 6 years, that was back in the time when the legislative aides could present bills in committee. And so Senator Richter would file between 60 and 80 bills in a legislative session. And in order to be able to meet quorum in a number of committees, the members had to have their staff present the bills in the committees that they could not leave to meet quorum. So it gave me the fortunate opportunity to present in committee over 100 times and really develop a rhetorical style and learn how to, you know, build strength in the moment. So he imparted a lot of trust in me. He taught me a lot. It helps that I have a fairly strong memory. I retain usually what I see. You know that from my ability to tell stories. Mm-hmm. And it's been fun. So I enjoyed every day of that very much. And when he termed out in 2016, Senator Pasadomo from Naples took that seat. And I'd intended to go do something way outside of the state legislative process. And I ended up being recruited by my current employer, Lee Health, and Jim Nathan, the former CEO. And I am really glad I let that happen. So I've been at it for 10 years with Lee Health, and I could not be more blessed every day to go to work for something I really believe in and to advocate for that system.
13: And your position now at Lee Health is?
15: Chief of Staff.
13: Chief of Staff. COS.
15: Yeah.
13: It's a pretty big deal. It's a big. How big is Lee Health now? Largest employer in Lee County, right?
15: That's right. Yeah. And in Southwest Florida, we have 17,000 employees at Lee Health Plus. We have over 1,000 employed physician and advanced providers. We have more than 4,000 employed nurses, 4 adult acute care hospitals, 2 specialty, a children's hospital, and a trauma center. We are really deploying in a large way exceptional care across Southwest Florida. That's more than 3.5 million patient contacts a year, too. So we have had the very fortunate benefit, you and I, of having worked together on a number of the issues that supported, you know, local delivery of that great care. Mm-hmm. Not just for
13: fun.
15: Lee Health,
13: it
15: but we had some fun on a number of those governance issues. But beyond that, you know, you have brought in appropriations back for your district and the region that have helped support a number of the healthcare institutions. We're very fortunate here in Southwest Florida. Strong delegation and a lot of people working very hard.
13: Absolutely. Dude, you're up there all the time, and unfortunately you're not up there as much as you used to be, but it was a lot of fun just hanging out there.
14: Timing. Look at that. That's good. I almost got it on the camera.
13: But, you know, it was funny. I was talking to Garrett, and he's like, yeah, you know, the first time I was on the – because he was originally in the House, right? He was in the House, and he roomed. Like, the thing is, when you go up there, you become a representative, a lot of – you know, members kind of bunk up. The guys kind of go into a house, 2 or 3. And I think it's more of a, for, you know, kind of creating groups and, you know, there's races and there's camaraderie and stuff. I was one of like, no, I don't live with people. You know, I've got my own place. I'm doing my own thing. I bought a condo. It worked out. It's been great. You know, you don't have to deal with moving stuff back and forth. But he said he bunked up with a guy and they made a deal where he would pay for the housing and his other representative would pay for food and drink. And he said he made out every year on that because they would go out and drink and eat quite a bit. So I don't know who that was, but that's the same Gerrit Richter you're talking about. So
15: yeah. Well, so Seth Richter, the human being, right?
13: Yeah.
15: So he would tell the story exponentially better than I could, but here's what I'll tell you. He grew up in the Pittsburgh, Pennsylvania area. He went to work as a young man right after high school at Mellon Trust Bank in downtown Pittsburgh. He used to ride the bus in. Started as a janitor, and then he was drafted, served in Vietnam with the Army Rangers, awarded the Bronze Star, came back, worked his way up through Mellon Bank, and like you, that kind of work ethic every day, just going at it. Doesn't matter if it's before hours, after hours, whether we're knocking on someone's door at 7 a.m. saying, I haven't had my coffee yet, or we're knocking at 7 p.m. and they're just trying to unwind. We're going to put in the work for the people we're working to serve. And Richter taught me a great deal of that. I mean, he really, his whole life. And so when he moved down to Florida in the 80s, after that time at Mellon and what he did for him, he opened a bank after having started with him down in Naples. Not long after that, opened his own bank and grew it to the largest commercial bank based in Florida. And then he ended up selling that, and that was kind of his foray into politics. Everyone in Southwest Florida knew him, like yourself, great small business owner. People came to him, they leaned on him, they listened to him, and he helped everyone he could. And that's the experience for all of us. We all need to be that, right? That mm-hmm. that person who can help.
13: Mm-hmm. So what was this? I remember one time we were talking, and it's Governor DeSantis has been the best governor we ever had in Florida, and there's nobody better. I don't think we'll ever see somebody like he is, to be honest with you. Just the juice he has is pretty good. I mean, he's got a lot of power, like with property tax stuff and just everything like that. But what would happen with Rick Scott? I remember there was something going on. There was kind of a fight, and you want to talk about that story a little bit and see it was pretty wild, Jake. I guess it's a pretty good story. So
15: I think we'll save the majority of that story for another day. But I'll say today is this.
13: Yeah.
15: There was a point where Senator Richter, who was the pro tem of the Senate for 4 years, was working very hard to represent the Senate president, and Governor Scott at the time fundamentally believed there was a responsibility of the governorship that he should be doing. And so the way the story will unfold one day mm-hmm. is that we'll hear a line that Governor Scott left that really imparted on me a good life lesson. Mm-hmm. And that life lesson was there are a lot of very important and powerful people in Florida politics. The important, most important thing I can say is stay loyal and do good. And that's the answer.
13: Yeah. Okay. That's fine. That's, yeah, it was just great. It was just the governor just walking around the building. That was the main thing. And it was, it's kind of crazy how, certain folks lose sight of that. And it's just a different animal. And what happens in politics is certain people get to a certain point and they just don't understand. Just having a conversation goes a long way. So just walk around the building and say, hi, how you doing?
15: The same is true of politics and business, right?
13: Mm-hmm.
15: To be seen is to be loved. Mm-hmm. You need to be in front of people. You need to listen to them. And you need that if you want to drive legitimate results in this world, you have to be willing to actually compromise, to work with folks and to hear them.
13: Yeah.
15: And that's something that kind of retail politics and business leadership, that's something you're great at, right? I've observed it for many years. We have a fortunate intersection in a lot of our work, right? And we see a lot of the folks who are good at that and some who aren't quite as good. And in the end, being genuine, working hard, those things always really drive results here.
13: Mm-hmm. Oh, yeah. Just don't be a dick. It's just an easy way. Just don't be a dick. Process. But it's tough. And that works across aisles. Even we have a supermajority in Florida. But just because I don't know how many times I've talked to members and I'm in my sixth year now. And now you kind of have some seniority there. We're coming into 7 and 8. So that's when you're at the top of the heap. But just telling people we won. There's no reason to dance on the goal line. There's no reason to just dance on the grave. It's just not doesn't end well for you, and that happens a lot, and you get new members in and they'll have an idea and and they just want to just, you know, no, I don't even have to talk to those people. No, it's probably a good idea just to say hi, because there's been situations where I've had bills that come up, and it's interesting. It's fun, you know, because you're working the process, and these bills don't, I mean, they do pertain to certain folks around the state. There's something like we did the credit unions bill versus banks and stuff like that. And that's going to help some local entities, some school districts and stuff like that, because where there was no banks that use credit unions. But there's times you have to ask somebody like, hey, you know, I know you're against this. And I've had people say, well, you know, I'm with you, but, you know, Adam asked me to be with him. I'm going to be with him. You know, so that's just kind of an interesting foray into it. But what do you see, you know, going on down here in Southwest Florida the next 10 years? What's going to be the big concern, you know, for you guys?
15: Well, I think growth is still the name of the game, right? We're seeing it across Lee County and Collier, Charlotte, and even Hendry, right? Mm. So, you know, Lee County has about 888,000 people as of today. If you talk to the Economic Development Office, 888,000 full-time residents. We're going to be at 1 million people very soon, full-time Lee County residents. Collier has about 425,000, so it's about half the size, growing at a little bit slower of a rate, but still growing. Charlotte County growing at a fast pace, a little bit under 300,000 people, and then Hendry County, a little bit under 60,000 people, but growing at the fastest pace of all those counties.
13: Why is that? Is that just affordable housing or what?
15: Well, I think part of it is it is shaped by commerce and behavior. And so, and you know, part of it's the storms that we've experienced, right? So some folks have moved further inland. We've seen that as we've been rebuilding the coastline, and you know, more is moving.
13: Sid Kitts is doing pretty good.
15: Babcock Ranch is another great, you know, that's southeastern Charlotte County leading into Lee. We're seeing they have more than 10,000 homes in Babcock Ranch now. And as you see the growth, in North Fort Myers, Cape Coral, Lehigh Acres, and then heading out east towards LaBelle. And then even that southeast corridor off Corkscrew Road where 82 meets it, and then heading towards Immokalee. It's like, and then State Road 29 goes north from Immokalee back to LaBelle. So you're seeing all of this growth in less traditionally, dense areas. And I think, and meeting the demands of that growth is going to be the name of the game for all of us, right? Those folks are going to need roads to drive on, schools to send their kids, healthcare access. We're working very hard at the healthcare access, but it's much broader than that, right? People need places to get their groceries and everything else. So I'm still seeing, you know, as the market, even though it's slowed down a bit, we're still seeing growth, and we want to do everything we can to foster bringing people here and giving them something to be part of and proud of when they get here. Mm-hmm. And we just have a lot of things to look forward to. We really do.
13: Mm-hmm. Absolutely. All right, switching back to when you were in legislature, what stories do you want to share that you think were kind of be good for what you remember, like just some like just kind of crazy ones or whatever you think? I mean.
15: Well, I think as
13: we're not inside of a bar drinking, so this is a little different here. So
15: as a young person, when you get engaged in the process, you learn you're around a wide array of people, right? The experience sets that you get are off the charts. And so what I would say is, you know, the old adage, you have two ears and one mouth, listen twice as much as you talk. If you can learn and you can take your time and you can build a reputation for delivering, people will rise in the process. They really will. Young people will, and they can stick with it. In my time as an aide, I saw a lot of really talented people that didn't end up sticking around in that process because they either were really eager to move fast, or they just, you know, so lack of patience to be able to listen more than they were talking, or they just wanted to earn faster. And so you just have to be able to stick with it. One of the stories that I think I'll tell that I really learned a lot from myself I was humbled pretty well. So in a committee, a criminal committee, we had a bill.
13: And you were presenting for Senator Richter.
15: I was presenting the bill for Senator Richter, and it had to do with increasing the penalties for committing a felony against a senior citizen in the state of Florida, a third degree felony, and increasing the dollar threshold on the limit by which a third degree felony becomes a second degree felony. And the committee didn't have all the members in the committee, right? So quorum was close and the vote was tight. Senator Richter was in the Judiciary Committee at the time, so they could meet quorum. And so I went to present the bill, and the minority leader was in the committee, and he had some strong thoughts about that bill. At the time, it was Representative Pasadomo's bill in the House, the future Senate president, and she was very passionate about the bill was much broader than this one topic. But the debate that went on over this single topic, it was interesting because the members started to feel the tide shift when they realized that the minority party was really strong on that issue. And because two Republicans weren't there in the committee, they realized that they may have the vote. And so they were pushing it hard. And as a staffer, you have to remain, you know, of understanding that those are members duly elected by their constituents. You have to be mindful of how you're presenting that bill, remaining respectful and trying to present the case for the member that sent you there to do it without, you know, overstepping. So, and that was the first time that I ran into a moment where I wasn't able to advance the bill. But fortunately, because I knew the rules and procedures, I was able to temporarily postpone the bill. And so I asked for the bill to be TP. The committee chair granted me that. I went to the Judiciary Committee to get Senator Richter. I told him what happened. He came down to the committee while it was still going on because Judiciary gets out. And he goes to the committee chair and he tells him, he talked to the minority member, and he goes to the podium and he effectively led with, well, what my aides said. And they ended up taking the bill and they passed it. So he... It was a good lesson for me in learning that humility, but also back to the loyalty component. And that bill ultimately that year didn't get across the finish line, but the next year it did. And that gets back to the long game, right? Of if you're doing the right thing, take your time and get it done.
16: Mm-hmm. No, it takes time to get bills done. We worked on a couple of bills together. That took a couple of years and it was fun. Do you want to jump down that bill at all a little bit? Or
15: yeah, we had that's a great point. So we had a governance change bill that we worked on for Lee Health, and Lee Health had been an independent special district created in 1968. The health system's as old as 1916, so entering its 110th year. In 1968, the Florida legislature made it public, but it didn't give it taxing authority. The largest public district in the United States when it converted that didn't collect a tax. So from 68 to 2024, it was public. And then starting in 2024, private nonprofit mission agreement with Lee County. It took a 3-year window to get that legislative proposal in the right posture to be able to pass the legislature. Initially, what we thought is they would like to see us change the structural authority of the public districts. And eventually what we understood based on all the stakeholders, including the committee staff and the other health districts and even some of the opposition to the bill, is that they would have preferred to see a unit of government go away. And so we worked with our own board of directors and all the internal stakeholders in ensuring that we could deliver that mission. Yes. And it took 4 total years, and you passed that bill twice and we got it done.
16: Larry with the backflow from, I don't know what it is.
14: It's a backfire. Shout out Larry or the... Turbo,
16: but that was a lot of fun. I remember we were there and just dealing with staff, and you know it was I remember we were there. Jake, it was kind of funny, and it's staff has to do their job, right? And you have lobbyists doing their job, and you have the members doing their job. I remember we were there. We had a meeting. It was probably like 8:30 in the morning or something, and it was a 30-minute meeting. We got till 9:00, and I remember one of the staffers go, "Representative, it's 9:00. Is there anywhere you need to be? Are you okay?" And I said, "Well, we can stay here as long as it takes to figure out something." And it's funny, when that happened, the staff kind of changed. And I remember the staff director saying, "Well, you know, you're kind of between a rock and a hard place." I mean, she could have said that at the beginning, but she did, you know, and it just went down there. And I remember walking out with Michael after, and I'm like, "Well, why don't we just do X? Why don't we just do it for, make it, you know, just make a general bill. Just do it general for the whole state." And that was kind of for one hospital, but generally. And there was a couple districts that got excited about it. So we did it as a general bill, and it passed. Like, we got it passed as a general bill, and it was passed in the Senate. So when you have a regular bill, you have to have it one in the House, one in the Senate, got it passed. And it passed, and it got vetoed by the governor. But then we came back the next year and we walked right. We had some other lobbyists that were fighting against it because there's an issue that happened in Florida under Rick Scott where he got rid of certificate of need. So whenever a hospital had to be built, you had to go get a certificate of need. And that, You want to explain that a little bit?
15: Yeah, sure.
16: What a certificate of need?
15: Yeah.
16: Is there like a board?
15: Yeah.
16: Or what, you know, kind of like.
15: So the
16: I don't even know what that means, but that's why I knew that. I knew that part, but I knew the
15: certificate of need was the Department of Health had to approve whether or not there was a need for a healthcare service. So for instance, a hospital, an acute care facility, if you're going to build a new hospital, you have to go to the Department of Health in the state of Florida and ask for approval to build it. They would look at all of the discharge codes for a particular area and say, there are enough people in this zip code utilizing hospital services that are having to travel far enough that that makes sense, right? That yes, mm-hmm. you can build it. The reason they did that is because they didn't want an over-proliferation of hospitals because they're expensive, right? We're, you know, I can tell you we're building one right now that's going to fall just short of $1 billion investment because that's how much it costs to build a hospital under today's practical standard of what must be in the room, who must be providing the care, how much space you need to have between the floors for Ethernet, like all that stuff. So when you think about the way they were doing it, it certainly made sense. They still do it for trauma centers, for hospice, for nursing homes, right? Mm-hmm. But when they repealed it for hospitals in 2019, that sort of changed the dynamic. What it meant was any private nonprofit or any private for-profit could build a hospital anywhere in the state without restriction. But the public hospitals were geographically landlocked. They were like a municipality. You're subject to staying within the borders of what you are. And so Lee Health without a tax had to make the decision. Does it make sense? Can we keep the mission without having to be this governance structure? And do we fundamentally believe we can? And we got there thanks to great advocates and to yourself and the members of the delegation.
16: Yeah, because otherwise at the end of the day, it was going to come on our back because there's enough hospitals that were going to come here, simply put. More hospitals are moving into our area and they're cherry picking the stuff that makes money.
14: Right.
16: So then you're just stuck with this hospital. Now then we're stuck with a tax, right? And it was crazy as it got passed. And we had to fight, you know, some other hospitals because they didn't want it. They wanted to kind of let something die in the vine and buy it cheaper later. And then we got through the process, got it signed by the governor. Everything was good. And then Michael had to, Lee Health had to kind of put this whole process because you had to, what is it, transmission? What would you call it? You had to transition, to a not-for-profit. And while this was all going, you know, there was a certain time because there's a lot of stuff that comes down from D.C. where we're talking federal dollars because it's a safety net hospital. Mm-hmm. And Jake, wouldn't you know there happened to be a hurricane coming right as this was, because there was a certain date that it had to be done because there was like a 3-minute clock, 3-month clock or something, or like along those a clock that had to be set. And when, you know, it struck 12, it had to be done. Well, here comes a hurricane. And it had to go to the county commission because the county commission, because the entirely Lee County owned this hospital. So then there were some folks on the county commission that were kind of like, we have some concerns. Well, there was entities that were interested in it. And, you know, the county's like, well, we're not going to vote on this because we've got too much going on. Hurricane's coming, all that. So, actually, the governor had to get involved. You want to touch on that a little bit?
15: Yeah, absolutely.
16: It's kind of like a perfect storm of stuff, and it's like checkers, right? And there's always parts that are moving, but yeah, you want to touch on that?
15: Well, just real quick, we'll have to clarify. Lee County never owned the hospital, so correct. We'll have to cut that part.
16: Yeah.
15: But the part where they did have to vote, so the law created a timeline, and it said from when your board votes to start until the end, there's a 420-day specific period of time and three sub-points. And by each point, you have to make the next vote, next decision. And then when you get to the end, your board and the county commission have to vote to accept the mission agreement. So we
16: a little bit more than 3 months.
15: Right. It's all right. So it took a little over a year from start to finish, but we, you know, not long after the authority was created, the board decided to explore it. And then after a study, a 3-month study was conducted by Kaufman Hall, the results of the study said, we believe it's in the best interest of Lee Health and the patients they serve to make this conversion. So then the next 3 months were spent in terms of building the structure to do it. And then the next 3 months were spent in negotiating with the county and building that mission agreement to see if it could be done. But of course, to your point, when you get to the end and there is a deadline and then a hurricane's bearing down and the county closed for that, the week that the vote was set for. So we had reached out to the governor and the director of emergency management, Mr. Guthrie, and we asked for some assistance because there was no, the law didn't contemplate a pause. It would have necessitated starting over that 420-day process. So they looked at it and they said, it's clear what the intent was, that the process finished, how they vote is up to them, but we're going to give you the time to finish it. So the governor, through Director Guthrie and an executive order and an emergency order of the authority created under the hurricane, they extended the clock. And in that extended clock, we got it up for a vote, and the county commission ended up passing it unanimously.
16: It's politics. It's politics, Jake. It's all, this is kind of like a, now people will be like, this is so boring.
14: No, I don't think so. Just, I don't think so.
16: It's kind of interesting. It's just an interesting look at, and so like, this is how we could be there at the bar and just talking and just listening for a lot of stuff. So, but
15: something you said earlier too, right? Like just talking about that history, you talked about how Governor DeSantis is a great governor. We, and that's true. And we've been fortunate for the last several cycles. You know, we've had some strong governors, right? As we're watching the storm brewing behind us.
16: Same as last week too. Yeah. They was, by the end of it, my hair was just blowing.
15: So with these governors, we've seen the modern governorship in Florida really develop into something that it wasn't prior to, let's say the 1980s. And as each, you know, from Governor Martinez on, you've seen each governor get a little bit stronger in the way they exercise the office. And they've all had their own spin on it, right? But in the last handful between Governor Bush and, you know, even Governor Christ to a degree, Governor Scott, and now Governor DeSantis, all of them have put their stamp on what they think the office should be in response to the needs of the state. Florida, think about it, now has over 24 million residents as of today, right?
16: Mm-hmm.
15: It's
16: huge.
15: The growth has been unbelievable. It's something to really applaud. And so now we have a state that is millions larger than the state of New York. New York state budget is twice the size. New York City's budget is about $9 billion larger than the entire state of Florida's. The governor just signed a $117.5 billion budget, right? Mm-hmm. State of New York, I think the city of New York just passed a $126 billion budget.
16: That's
15: so
16: crazy.
15: When you think about, you know, it's efficient. There's always more to do. We always have more people to help, without a doubt. But I really, if I were betting, I would bet on Florida. This is a great place to live.
16: I was talking to Airbnb, some representatives from Airbnb this past week. I think the number one country for Airbnb, like if it's like just if you went down to it, France, number one, number two is Florida. And then like three is, I think, Italy or something, and four is California. You know, that's how it compares, just the amount of people that use this. It's like the World Cup. Everybody comes here like, oh my God, this is amazing. This is, you know, crazy. But yeah, Florida's definitely booming.
15: Speaking of the World Cup, we got a game tonight too, right? So
16: yeah.
15: We're playing Bosnia-Herzegovina. The United States has to, you know.
16: Oh, that's right. Yeah.
15: So go USA.
16: I remember the World Cup when it was here, like in 94, right? I was 10. I remember, you know, seeing it a little bit, but man, it's like crazy now. These people are insane. But it's a great, you know, I love seeing all the videos where people come here from, you know, out of the country, like, this is amazing. You get a free real fill on your Coke. You just take it up there and they bring you more. This is so good. And then you have the funny ones where the guy's going back into, you know, France and he goes, this doesn't look like your passport. I've been in the U.S. for, you know, 3 weeks. And he's ginormous. You know, it's kind of, this is not you. No, no, no, it's me. I've been in the U.S. for 3 weeks. So,
15: well, that's, you know, there's something really good about what you're saying there. It's experiencing the United States. It's hard not to love it when you get a taste for that freedom, that ability to, you know, engage in the world as you see fit. And that is the liberty. We're coming up on America 250, right?
16: Mm-hmm.
15: Today's July 1st or
16: yeah.
15: July 2nd.
16: Yeah.
15: We have 2 days before we're celebrating the 250th
16: anniversary. Yeah. Well, yeah, pretty close.
15: Yeah. All right. So we have, hold on.
16: So this would be the first.
15: Right.
16: Yeah.
15: All right. My bad.
16: Yeah.
15: So, all right.
16: When this airs, it'll be the 5th. But yeah. So.
15: So coming up on it, we're about to celebrate the 250th anniversary of the Declaration of Independence, right? A celebration of the United States. And in that, as we're sitting here in Southwest Florida and the state that Europeans reached first and colonized and that, you know, in the 1830s became a state, we're here in this moment in time, and we are the lineage by which has to carry the United States forward. We all have a part of it. And so it's Abraham Lincoln who said, wherever you decide to stand, plant your feet and stand firmly, right? Be great at whatever it is you decide to do. And that's your contribution to what is America.
16: Yeah, no, it's crazy. I did some traveling this past week and I was coming back from Boston and, we were there and I was talking to a guy who was just sitting next to me and he was a Paraguayan and they actually won that cup, which was, that game, which was crazy. And he's from Paraguay and he's traveled around. And now he works for, I think it was Univision. And when I were sitting on the plane, people were taking pictures of him. I was like, all right, this guy must be somebody. So usually you don't talk until you land and you get the quick 2 minutes, you know. And he said it was amazing. Like he came here 20 years ago, went to Chicago, but now he's flying all over the country. He's based out of Miami, but he had to go to Los Angeles twice. Then he went to San Francisco. Then he went to Houston and he goes, these stadiums here are so amazing. He goes, everybody says, can America handle this? These stadiums are amazing. He goes, I'm in Houston and it's hot. And you go in this building and you go in the stadium and it's cold. And you have 80,000, 70,000 people in there. And he says, you don't see any empty seats. I mean, these seats are going for $2,000 and $3,000 a piece and they're just selling out. It's crazy. So, it's going to be hard for anywhere else to compete. I mean, to go to these things. I mean, they do this. And I think it's North America, right? So they do play some in Mexico. Mm-hmm. They do play a little bit in Canada. So it's pretty wild for sure. So
15: it's been fun to watch. And, I'll tell you, putting on my nonprofit service hat for a second. So, I do Sanibel Captiva Chamber of Commerce, and we're partnering with Greater Fort Myers Chamber and the FRLA. And, the more we do to bring people in, we've noticed that the sports certainly help with that. And the off-season was we're bringing people down and keeping them on the beaches and showing them how great this area of the world is. Like what the Europeans traveling across the United States are experiencing is exactly what a lot of people feel like, even residents of the U.S. when they come here to Southwest Florida, when they realize just how great it is. They want to stay and be a part of it. And so that's certainly our goal.
16: And the thing is, it was crazy. He goes, this is a guy that's from Paraguay. He goes, Paraguay, I don't think they have that many people. It's a pretty small country, right? They beat Germany, which was crazy. He goes, in this country, you can have beer. You can drink in the stands. Paraguay, we could never do that. And he goes, you go to other events around the world. Like you go to Europe. If you're a German supporter, you go to your side. You're English, you go to your side. It's against the law to sit with the other, because they have so many fights and there's arguments. He goes, here, you see everybody just sitting together. He's like, this would never happen anywhere else. Like, he says, everybody's happy. Everybody's hanging out, talking, and, they're taking pictures. And it's just a cool experience.
15: We don't fear the debate here in the United States, right?
16: No.
15: We celebrate the difference. And that's part of what makes us great. Sure, it's a little rough and tumble sometimes, right?
16: Oh,
15: but
16: yeah.
15: We would take this form of government over anything else.
16: Yeah. How we doing, Jake?

0: it's so good. We'll probably get some lean on us a little bit, you know. But we're fine. Blowing the hair around.
1: It's okay.
0: That's talking about the Tooth Fairy. All right, I mean, it's going to be great in D.C., but it's everywhere. What are you guys doing? Well, this is Arizona, Sunday. What are you guys doing on Saturday for the 4th, but for kids, what are you saying?
1: We're going to head out to Sanibel for the parade in the morning, and we're going to do an adult car parade out on that. We're probably going to be out on a boat here. We're going to head out hopefully to Lover's Key and either New Pass or Big Carlos Pass. That's where we like to go. And then we'll spend some time enjoying sparklers and fireworks and just stuff for the little, so they really enjoy it. And I really want them to remember this.
2: Welcome back, folks. A little bit of rain. We had to move in here, change the pace back in here. So we're in our soon-to-be ship store. So we're going to have drinks and shirts, and we finally got the permitting done, so it's gonna be good. I told the kids when they come back, there's gonna be ice cream. They're like, ice cream? I was like, yes.
1: You know, families are gonna love
2: Felicia,
1: it.
2: Felicia's like, no. I was like, who wants a cookie? You know, who wants hot chocolate?
1: That's called market intelligence. Well done, yeah.
2: You know, so we're doing that. But I don't know where we left off with the storm, but you can see it's starting to come out there. So I think it was a good idea that Jake's behind the scene here now. Keeping an eye on everything and making sure we're going to go. So I don't know where we left off. We were talking about
1: bringing people to Southwest Florida as it was growing, kind of a launch off the World Cup discussion,
2: yeah.
1: and what that meant and why it was important. And I think, along with all the great things we do to make it easier, the move here and live here, we have to be good stewards of that, right? You're both as a legislator and on the water as a business leader. You've taken a lot of your time, effort, and energy in making sure we're protecting the water. And I think that's something that impacts, you know, health, wellness, traveling, quality of life here. It's certainly, there's a good deal of conservatism in that kind of environmental stewardship, and all of that's been, very important, but we also have to manage it with growth, right? We can't shut Southwest Florida down. People are moving in, and we have to be here with them to grow together.
2: That's a great point. You know, I know we were talking about, I don't think I talked about this in the podcast last week, but it's getting time towards election season, right? Elections are coming up. You have the primaries coming up here. We're going to have a primary for Congress, which is going to be interesting. There's a ton of people running. And people are like, you endorse anybody? I was like, no. Endorsement. I learned a long time ago, endorsements don't mean crap unless they're from the president or the governor, right? And I'm neither of those. So, you know, I always tell people just get out there and work, you know, get out there and work. And there are a lot of people working. But it was interesting, you know, just seeing what's happening here locally, but just trying to figure out, you know, what you can do for our area. And as far as you work with the Chamber of Fort Myers.
1: So I'm the chair of the Sanibel Captiva Chamber of Commerce. We recently partnered with the Greater Fort Myers Chamber of Commerce, of which our CEO is the CEO of both. And we just announced the inclusion of the FRLA, the local chapter, that we're now going to be governing that too.
2: Yeah, and that's a perfect example where you have all these duplicating entities, right? And if you can kind of come there together, which is interesting. So, you know, our big thing with these newspapers are reaching out, even the chambers, like, what can you do about, you know, affordable housing in Florida? I mean, we've done a lot in legislature with Live Local, a lot of stuff like that. But the thing I feel that we need to work on better here is more roads. And that is the thing. I had an employee, and I tell this to people all the time. I had an employee who lived in Lehigh. He spent 2 hours in the morning and 2 hours in the evening going to and from our, he never left Lee County, which is crazy, right? A couple years ago, I tried to put a study together. I did it. I learned. This is how you learn this stuff, right? I stuck it on one bill. Like, let's do a study to merge Lee, Collier, and Charlotte County. Okay. Bill died. Didn't work out. Didn't do it for years. So last year, I put it in four different bills, Michael. Four different bills where the study, where one bill would die, I pop it over in another one. And another bill would die, and I pop it over in another one. And I would amend onto this and out of that. And what this does is the Metropolitan Planning Organization for each county, you know, comes up with an idea of what we need to do for roads in our area. And what I see down here, what happens is, I'm not quite sure these numbers, but I'm pretty sure it's 70% of Lehigh works in Collier County. You know, a lot of those folks that live up there come down one road, you know, 75 or 41, right, to get down there. And the traffic is just terrible. You know, so I finally got this study in there. We put in four bills. All the bills died. And I got it in the budget. So I put it in the implementing language. And so what this does is says I need to know a study that starts right after the bill was signed for the budget. I need to know in 6 months, you know, what this comes out with. And I was talking to DOT, and they say, you know,

0: Understand, usually this takes 15 years to get done, to merge, you know, to look at this. So what we're going to do is we're going to come up with this, you know, idea and say, all right, let's take a look, a regional look at what we can do with our roads here, because it's a big problem.
1: Sure.
0: And now I'm not talking about building four more 75s. What I would like to see from north to south is maybe a limited access road. By limited access, I mean a toll road. You know, something that comes by the airport and comes down into Lee County and comes down into Collier. It just makes it easy access to get down there, you know, and then they have the opportunity to still take 75 if they don't want to pay a toll road, you know. But I think we really need to look at that because, number one, for safety, you know, how hard was it to get out of here if there was a hurricane? You know, you remember it took my folks like 5 hours just to get to Tampa, you know, which is insane. So, I mean, the Keys has a 24-hour rule, you know, so there's certain things that we need to work on. So, I mean, that's something that we're going to work on. I think that's something, you know, I mean, as far as in the, all these newspapers, like, what do you do about affordable housing? I think we just need to make it easier for folks where it's affordable to live to get to their job.
2: So I think we've taken a lot of bites at the apple, and you're educating me as it relates to the MPOs, right? That's all.
0: Wow.
2: Yeah,
0: you're good. This is good. I get to educate Michael Nateshiff. This is great.
2: Hey, I appreciate the learning opportunity. You and I both know what it's like to travel all across this region, right? And we certainly have limits to north, south, east, west. So to Lee County's credit on the extension of Alico Road going out to State Road 82, that gives you one more east, west. So when you think about the way 82 itself lends in the MLK from downtown and then comes all the way down towards Corkscrew Road and then eventually runs in the State Road 29 at that intersection of Lee and Collier counties. So they're going to have Corkscrew Road, the furthest south one that goes east-west. Then they'll have Alico Road, then Daniels Parkway, Colonial, and then 82 itself. That helps, but we just talked about 1 million people being in Lee County. And to a large degree, much of the workforce is living in Lehigh Acres or in Cape Coral or in unincorporated Lee County, and they're traveling to areas like the one we're in now in Bonita Springs or in the Naples.
0: Like, if you're looking to buy a house, folks, buy in East Naples and work in Fort Myers, because you're going the opposite way of the traffic. You know, it makes your life a lot easier.
2: So that's part of the consideration, right? Is people have to think about it's not just where the best schools or, you know, where's the best healthcare or where can I get my food or what do I like to be around. They have to think about what is my commute going to be like. We can't build underground here. There's not going to be mass transit in this area like there are in some others. You know, there's looks at alleviation through things like, you know, more bike trails, things like that, making it easier for people that live within geographic radius to take a bike to work, wider sidewalks, more walkable streets in some of the traditional downtowns. Bonita's doing a great job right around that kind of Sugar Shack area and old 41 access. Fort Myers is doing a lot of work in their area. So too is Cape Coral. So you're seeing some of those things that, you know, keeping people close to where they are so less folks are on the road. That's part of the solution. Deciding where to move so you're going the opposite way of traffic. That's part of what people are doing. I think that, you know, more east-west is going to help. And, you know, as we see advancements in technology, I was driving back from Orlando the other day, not that I'm suggesting people do this, but I saw, to my right side on I-4, I saw a young lady in a Tesla, full car. The Tesla was doing all of the driving. I know that because she was never looking at the road. Not once.
0: Just like me on my phone right now.
2: So the question becomes, as technology advances, does it improve the existing infrastructure and make that sort of flow happen easier?
0: Great point. Like, is there a way we can work on the lights where everything just goes, you know, instead of having two cycles north to move stuff further? You know, I don't know. I'm not an engineer, but there's got to be some stuff there that makes more sense.
2: So asking the right questions and sort of letting, you know, the free market tends to solve things better than government, right? We've seen that time and again. And so as technology advances, government does need to create the guardrails around it so it becomes as accessible as possible, as fast as possible, and so that everyone can benefit from those advancements, but that also they're not competing. You know, in the early 1900s, you know, only very rich people had a car. Everyone else had a horse. By, 2010, only very rich people had a horse. Everyone else had a car, right? And so when you think about the way that society flipped in that modem, where are we going to be 30 years from now?
0: Mm-hmm. Joel B. the air taxis or whatever, which is actually kind of interesting, you know.
2: And putting our faith in those systems. And so we all have direct responsibility. Yours as a business leader, as a legislator, mine as a health system administrator and an advocate and, husband and father, right? Looking at what is important for my family. I can tell you this, as technology advances and we see more people coming here, I love Southwest Florida and we just want to be here for it. That was a good flash of lightning.
0: Yes, it was not bad at all. As long as we keep our power going here. So, I mean, there's a lot of great stuff coming. Oh, there you go, a little thunder. There's a lot of great things coming to Southwest Florida, but I mean, people have realized that a lot of people want to live here. I mean, that's just where it is. And we have a lot of folks saying, you know, well, I move here now. I don't want anybody to move behind. You know, it's tough. It's always a tough animal, but you know, we just have to really look at some hard stuff here and say, hey, we got to make some decisions. And, you know, I'm not saying more growth, but we do need to have some more roads that are going to be, and that's where that limited access comes in. We are not having a bunch of off ramps or more development. This is just going to be that. I mean, there's a reason we're here. There's a reason we're not Hollywood, Florida, no, or Fort Lauderdale, or, you know, Miami. And we'll never be that, you know, maybe, you know, 100 or 200 years from now, probably, but not in our time future. You know, I mean, this is going to be a different animal. I remember talking to the MPO board. Mm-hmm. And we're talking about, you know, well, I go, well, do you want your grandkids sitting in traffic all the time? Because you're all going to be gone by the time we talk about this, you know, so.
2: Well, okay, so to that point, think about like Duval County, Jacksonville, right? I think we are on the precipice of being like a Jacksonville. That's the size and scope of what's happening here in Lee County. But they're a single government entity effectively, right? And, mm-hmm. The city is the county and vice versa. And so when you look at the size, scale, and scope of what that county is being deployed like, and you think about what's happening here regionally between the five counties in Southwest Florida, coordination's a good thing. Making sure we do it right in respect to the law and the people that are working on it absolutely matters, important. But it's okay to ask tough questions to see if we're doing it right. I mean, we talked about this earlier with Lee Health and our governance change, that, you know, that's asking a publicly elected board to vote itself out of existence,
0: yeah,
2: to help the people it serves, right?
0: Oh, yeah, it was fun.
2: And so that's, you know, to a large degree, when you're asking the stakeholders, is there a way of doing this better than how we're doing it today? They have to sometimes envision a world where it's, you know, it's not centered around what they do each day. And so as we continue to ask those questions in advance, the center of all of it is what is best for the people we're all trying to serve.
0: Mm-hmm. Yeah, no, absolutely. You know, there's a lot of great things coming here, and I'm excited to be here and we're excited for these next 2 years. So make sure you vote. Definitely.
2: What do you want to see more from we talk about this for recruitment of young physicians and nurses all the time. I'll jokingly say more sugar shacks, right? More, what we need is more places for families to kind of congregate around and enjoy the time together, multi-generational, you know, from the young kids to older adults. Family friendly, drivable, walkable, and, you know, something for everyone. So how do we encourage more of that kind of development? I mean, the boat club here is a good example of a business that draws people out from all walks of life and ages.
0: We have so many boats here and we don't have 500 boats out there. So this is a different way to get out there and utilize everything on the water and just have the fun. You've had all the fun without the hassle, right?
2: Right.
0: You know, because it's a big investment to buy a boat. Jeez, you're talking to buy a decent boat right now, you're talking $100,000. Just right out the door, you know, boom, that's what it is, you know. And what's tough for you, right? I mean, you're a dad and you have kids and you have four kids, and they're all busy.
2: Yeah.
0: You know, and the thing is, what happens to a lot of these folks is what happens is they buy that boat and they're out there every weekend because I put $100,000 or $150,000, we're going on the boat this weekend. Mm-hmm. And what happens to the kids? They get burnt out. You've seen it already with just having, you got boats with slides and your kids still get burnt out.
2: Yeah.
0: You know, and they're young. They will appreciate it later in life. Definitely. But it's just that kind of mentality, you know, they're just like, you know,
2: there is nothing that will humble you more than being a husband and father, right? So Richter used to say to me all the time, you know, Mike, you got to go home to get the disrespect you deserve. At work here in the legislature, everyone will tell you you're the smartest, you're the tallest, you're the funniest, you're the best looking. Go home and your wife will remind you exactly where you stand in this world. And that's a good thing, right?
0: Yeah.
2: We should all be reminded that everyone's an audience of one. right? Mm-hmm. And we, you know, that exercise and just living to be in that moment with those people around you. And, mm-hmm. you know, no matter how broad of a scale we work on, every day I go to work and get to do amazing and big things. And I still try to be home every day to make dinner, right? Mm-hmm. Or to just be there with my kids for homework or whatever else. I'm able to do that because my wife's amazing. She's a great mom and just the best. I do a lot of community service and probably, yeah. you know, I'm always trying to make my way home.
0: You are at a lot. I mean, you had a week off this week, so that's probably great for you. You enjoying it?
2: We are. Yeah. We did a little bit of time in Orlando. I told you about Discovery Cove and now we're back and doing the boat, but even in that time off, you know, we're always on, right? So how many phone calls, emails, we're always accessible in this world. And so that just, we talk about the balance too, right? Everyone wants a shot at balance. Mm-hmm. My version of balance, and I wouldn't necessarily recommend it for everyone, is I'm on 24/7, and who knows how long that can last. It works for me. I'm energized by it. I love helping people. I'm never worried about what comes from that. I just help the next person and do the most good. But if my wife calls me at 3 p.m., I'll answer if I'm at work. Mm-hmm. If my CEO calls me at 3 a.m., I'll answer. Mm-hmm. And that's sort of the point, right? That's my version of balance, because I feel like I'm accessible to everyone who needs me. And it works for me. Now, for others, I wouldn't say answer the phone at 3 a.m. What I'd say is find what works for you and don't let someone else shape that.
0: 10-80-10. I never always said that, so for sure. Well, we'll come to the end of the show here. What's your favorite thing to do on a boat when you're in a boat club? What's your go-to day?
2: Great question. So
0: besides forgetting lunch today, we're not going to bring that down.
2: That's a good point. So we love going out usually around 10:30, 11, and we'll go over lunch. We'll head out to somewhere around Lover's Key. My kids love those beaches, Big Carlos Pass. You know, just running up the slide boat on the beach. They'll, you know, we'll have lunch on the beach. They'll play in the sand. They'll play in the water. They'll go down the slide. We have run into friends constantly, right? Like my kids' friends just from school, like their parents, all of a sudden they're on the beach with them, or like friends, adult friends that we know. And without calling anyone, people just show up and all of a sudden you're having what feels like these small block beach parties where everyone's just enjoying each other's company, getting the chance to connect.
0: You can't create that. It just has to happen naturally on a boat.
2: Organic. It's so much fun. And then, you know, we ride back in usually between 3 and 4 o'clock. It's a few hours out there. The kids are tired. You get back. The club makes it easy. You know, you get off the boat, you clean everything, you tip the guys, you get in your car, your kids are just wiped out, and it just makes for a great day. It's all the fun, none of the hassle.
0: Well, Michael Natchez, thank you very much for coming into the podcast. It was a lot of fun. A lot of stuff we learned here, so we'll have you back for sure. Baywater Sousa Boat Club, thanks for tuning in. We'll be here next week, every Sunday morning, 6 to 7, right, Jake? 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
0: And folks, thank you very much. 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
5: A big celebration. I'm Paul Stevens, Fox News. President Trump speaking to Americans from the National Mall in D.C. on the nation's 250th birthday as cities and towns all across the U.S. celebrate the nation's 250th.
6: This country is the home of freedom. This is the land of liberty. And this is a flag that's the banner of the most extraordinary, most exceptional, most incredible nation ever to exist on the face of the earth. And we're doing better now than we've ever done before.
5: And the president also using the event for a bit of politics, promoting his longstanding initiative that would require voter ID for elections.
6: America is back, and we want to keep America great, and we will do so by approving the Save America Act, which means all voters must show voter ID.
5: Meantime, Democratic congressional leadership has referred to that voter act as Jim Crow 2.0. Many celebrations coast to coast delayed, shortened, or canceled because of extreme weather. Paul Pelosi, the 86-year-old husband of former House Speaker Nancy Pelosi, now facing a potential misdemeanor hit-and-run charge following an accident in California's wine country.
7: Authorities say Paul Pelosi allegedly struck a parked vehicle in Napa County, California on Friday. The Napa County Sheriff said Pelosi continued driving until his vehicle became disabled. Pelosi told police he thought he hit something but didn't know what. Authorities said alcohol was not a factor in the crash. 2 years ago, Pelosi pleaded guilty to a misdemeanor drunken driving causing injury charge stemming from a May 2022 crash in Napa County. The sheriff's office said it will submit a driver reevaluation referral to the California DMV, a common practice for elderly drivers. Deborah Valentine, Fox News.
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21: Good morning, Dr. Shane Walker here. Thanks for tuning in. And, you know, we have a saying in the office. We kind of joke around about this, but we like to say that your spine is kind of like an iPhone. In that using an iPhone just to make phone calls is kind of like just using a chiropractor to treat back pain. There's so many more things that you can do with an iPhone than just make a phone call. And just the same with your spinal column, it controls so many more things than just pain. In fact, if you look at the physiology, every aspect of our body's functioning is modulated or controlled through your spine. So you can keep your body healthy by keeping proper nerve signals flowing with regular adjustments. So bottom line here is that your spine is responsible for more than you think. So we're going to talk about three things that your spine and ultimately chiropractic care can do for your health that you wouldn't maybe have normally considered. Number one is how your spine affects sleep. So sleep's vitally important, by the way, because that's when your body is healing. So if your quality or duration of sleep is not proper, then your body's not healing, it's developing sickness. So how does your spine affect your sleep? First of all, understand that the vertebra, your spinal bones, protects your nervous system. And your nervous system, specifically the top portion of your neck, your brain stem, is your sleep's control center. So we're talking about the neck here. The top part of your spinal cord is the main highway between your brain and your body. Sleep is regulated by your brain stem and nervous system. Specific types of vertebral misalignments, spinal misalignments, what we call subluxation, can irritate the nerves in the top part of the neck. That irritation or that interference to that nerve communication can keep your body kind of in a low-grade fight or flight mode. So think about it. A body that feels threatened neurologically isn't going to sleep deeply. So there's gobs and gobs of research I'm not going to bore you with on the effects of specific upper cervical chiropractic adjustments on quality of sleep. The number two way that your spine is kind of like an iPhone, it does more than just make phone calls. Your spine does more than just feel pain. Numbness and tingling in the hands or feet, what are called paresthesia or radicular symptoms, maybe even sciatica, but specifically numbness and tingling in the hands and feet. That numbness and tingling sensation, and you may be familiar with it, it's not exactly numbness and it's not exactly tingling. It's kind of a combination of the two. It's what's called paresthesia. And many times that paresthesia, that numbness and tingling, is just automatically blamed on bad circulation. Now, it can be poor circulation, but it's not always circulation. So frequent nerve-related paresthesia, numbness or tingling, can originate in the neck. So follow me on this. In the cervical spine, in your neck, there are 7 vertebrae. Each vertebra have a pair of nerves that come off from in between the one above and the one below. So there's a left nerve root and a right nerve root at C1, C2, C3, C4, C5, C6, C7. Now, the lower part of the neck, C5, C6, and C7, those nerve roots, they branch off the neck, they go into the shoulder, they run down the arm, into the hands, and into the fingers. So when C5, C6, C7 nerve roots are compressed by subluxation misalignments, that can cause the numbness and tingling in the hands. One really easy way to know that it's nerve-related and not circulatory is if the numbness or tingling is in half the hand or fingers more than the other half of the hand or fingers. Good tip that you might want to get checked. Number three way that your spine can affect your health that you wouldn't have considered in the past is blood pressure, or actually causing high blood pressure. Now, there's clinically controlled research that shows the benefits of upper cervical, it's a specific type of adjustment, upper cervical specific chiropractic care for blood pressure. And guess what? Specific upper cervical adjustments, they're organic. I always make this joke in the office. Adjustments are organic. They're free range. They're cage free. They're sustainably sourced. And we even have vegan chiropractic adjustments in the office. But anyway, blood pressure. Back to blood pressure. There was a piece of research that was done several years back. And the research was not done by a chiropractic journal. It wasn't done in a chiropractic center. It was done at the University of Chicago Medical Center by a medical doctor by the name of Dr. George Bakris. And the study was published in the number one medical journal for high blood pressure called Journal of Human Hypertension. And what they did in this study is half of the blood pressure patients received a special type of adjustment for blood pressure to the spine. The other half got a fake adjustment. And then there's a whole another group that used medications. And what they found was the chiropractic group, the blood pressure lowered equally as well as the group of patients that were given a two-drug combination therapy for the blood pressure problem. Number two, the blood pressure drop was sustained longer than the medication effects did. And the chiropractic group had no side effects whatsoever from the treatment, right? So there are nerves in your spine that carry the brain signals to your heart that regulate blood pressure. And when the nerves aren't functioning right, that can adversely affect blood pressure. So again, this study, this isn't, you know, This isn't Dr. Shane's chiropractic journal. This is the Journal of Human Hypertension, study done at University of Chicago Medical Center. So this is in WebMD. You can look it up, and this is good, good, solid stuff. So just again, keep in mind, you know, using chiropractic just when you have back pain is like just using an iPhone solely for the purpose of making phones or making phone calls. You're not using it for all it can do for you. The goal of chiropractic is to keep your spine and nervous system healthy long-term so your body can function and fight disease optimally. That's the big idea. So in closing here, you know, if you've got a chiropractor in your family that you know, love, and trust, and that you've seen, great. Please do me a favor. Get yourself back to that chiropractic office. Get some sort of regular maintenance chiropractic care. It can do wonders to prevent health problems. If you don't, we're happy to help you. In fact, we're going to share a new patient offer for you. For the first three callers to the number I'm about to give you, we are going to donate the initial consultation with me, including what's called an infrared thermography scan. This is a newish, cutting-edge form of technology that identifies areas of poor nerve function. It can show you in a matter of just a moment. You can see it on the first visit. You can see the results of the scan. It'll show you where the vertebrae are out of position, putting pressure on the nerves, and it does it without any radiation or any testing that's invasive whatsoever. So we're going, for the first three callers, we're going to go ahead and do that for you. Again, if you don't have a chiropractor that you see regularly that you know and trust, we're here to help you at Thrive Chiropractic in Naples. That phone number, we're going to give it to you. What you're going to do is you're going to call this number, leave your name, and leave your name with us, and we will call you back after the show. And if you're one of the first three callers, we will schedule that initial consultation for you at no cost with us. My name is Dr. Shane Walker at Thrive Chiropractic. And here comes the number. It's pretty simple. It's 393-LIVE, 393-LIVE, also known as 393-5483. That's 393-5483. If you get the voicemail, again, don't hang up. It doesn't mean you weren't one of the three winners. Just leave your number. We'll call you back if you were one of those first three callers. Now, last time, 393-5483. I got to tell you a crazy story. So several years back, I had a new patient come into the office, and I walk in the room with a guy, and he's like 35 years old, big dude, probably 6'4", 6'5", cowboy hat on, big belt buckle, and he's got his two twin sons. They're like 12 years old next to him, and they look like they're 16. They were so big. Just big family, really nice people. And I sit down with the guy, and he's the dad, and I said, well, how can we help you? What's wrong? And he goes, oh, my back's killing me. It's been hurting me for almost a week now. I said, well, what's happened? You know, what's causing it? Do you have any idea? He goes, yeah. He goes, I was on my horse last week, and I fell off, and I've had this severe back pain ever since. I can't get rid of it. And he goes, I've tried everything. I even had my boys walk on my back. So, you know, this is where you got to kind of show some emotional intelligence and not freak out and roll your eyes in front of the patient. But for some reason, this guy was surprised that having his kids walk on his back didn't help him. But anyway, so we did an examination, checked his spine. You know, there was evidence of subluxation in his spine. And we went to take some x-rays. I said, yeah, we definitely should take some x-rays in your case. So you had some trauma to your spine. We need to see what's going on there. And he did not want to take two x-rays. And I said, what's the problem? He's like, oh, I just, we don't need to bother with those x-rays. Just go ahead and put me in the table and quote unquote, crack my back. And of course, we have a saying in the office, crack is for plumbers. Chiropractors give adjustments. It's a completely different thing. But anyway, I talked to him. He did not want the x-rays. And finally, I had to say, look, you've got trauma to your spine. You've got back pain unrelenting for a week. We need to see what's going on there. And I said, you know, if you don't want to do that, I understand. But we're not going to be able to help you without seeing what's going on. And he finally agreed to letting me take the x-rays. So we take the x-rays. We lay him down. I study the x-rays. I come back in the room, and turns out he had fractured his spine. So this guy fell off his horse, fractured his spine, has had his kids walking all over his back. Who knows what else he's been doing. And if we hadn't taken the x-rays, we never would have known this. And this is why, you know, 25 years in practice now at Thrive Chiropractic in Naples, this is why we always do a thorough evaluation before starting care. We take the case history. We talk about the history of your health. We do what's called an infrared thermography scan, which is a sensitive nerve instrument that takes temperature readings off the nerves. And then many times we'll take x-rays, you know, and this is specific chiropractic care done accurately, scientifically, not guessing. You know, it's not like what you're seeing on TikTok or Instagram. That's just shock value stuff. That's not real solid chiropractic. It's not wham bam chiropractic. It's specific scientifically applied care, and you can't do that without knowing what's going on with the patient. So we have a saying in the office: not to see is to guess, but to see is to know. You've got to see what's going on with the spine. You can't guess. Your spine and nervous system is vital. It's integral to your health. And you just deserve proper care before you receive a chiropractic adjustment. And so that's why we do the thermographic scan. That's why we do x-rays in many cases, not all, but in many cases we do the x-rays as well. And so the exciting thing about chiropractic care, we're finally seeing some trend shifting going on and how people are taking care of themselves. You know, what I've seen in 25 years is that increasingly people are sick and tired of just treating their symptoms with drugs and surgery and getting more and more unhealthy. People are understanding that they need to do something with their health other than just waiting until they have symptoms, taking drugs and having surgeries, right? And that's been our medical model for many, many years. And there's a place for that in extreme situations where people are tired of it. Even, you know, you see Robert F. Kennedy Jr., you know, in his role in government now, and he's talking about the failures of our healthcare system and the paradigm shifts that need to happen. In fact, here's a clip of him talking about chiropractic care. Roll clip number one for me, please.
12: Chiropractors are my kind of people because the people who are drawn to this field are people who do critical thinking, who are willing to question orthodoxies, and who have the courage to stand up against these orthodoxies. And once you do that once, and you see how orthodoxies function and how, you know, how bad ultimately they are for human fulfillment and for creativity and for health, and you can see them everywhere and you see how they function everywhere. And this profession has long been an embattled profession. It has been standing up to the medical cartel for over a century and really defending people's public health. And then I've also benefited directly from chiropractic treatment. I've seen, you know, the miraculous things that happen with good treatment. So I've, during all the time that I work for Children's Health Defense, our biggest and most reliable supporters were chiropractors. And I, you know, I go to Cal Jams almost every year and see how wild and crazy they get when they when they loosen up. Chiropractors are my kind of people. Chiropractors are my kind of people because the people who are drawn to this field are people who do critical thinking, who are willing to question orthodoxies.
21: So that's kind of cool. And, you know, there are so many chiropractic benefits to chiropractic care other than just neck pain, back pain. You know, it's amazing. When someone's under regular chiropractic care on some maintenance level, you know, kind of like you do other things for maintenance purposes, wellness purposes, You know, the list is dramatic. I mean, better posture, better respiratory function with chiropractic care, better range of motion or mobility, increased energy, quality sleep, enhanced immune response. I mean, these are just all things that are in the medical literature, proven fact, that how your physiology changes for the better when you're getting regular adjustments. And so we need to take a quick break here. If you have a chiropractor that you already know, love, and trust, great. I'm going to encourage you, get yourself in there. If you haven't been in for a while, re-engage, start taking care of your spine. You know, I have no qualms. I'm not shy at all about telling folks, you know, everybody should be taking care of their spinal column. It's that important to you. You know, the dentist isn't going to be shy about saying everybody should take care of their teeth. And your teeth, chew up your food. It's important. But I'm going to make an argument. The spine's a little more important than your teeth even. You can live without your teeth. You can't live without a spine. So again, if you have a chiropractor that, you, like I said, you know, love, and trust, get yourself back into that office. Start getting regular adjustments. It's one of the most powerful things you can do for your health. If you don't, we're here to help. In fact, the first three callers, I'm going to go ahead and donate our initial new patient consultation, which includes sitting down with me. I'm Dr. Shane Walker, going through your health history, what your needs are, how you look, and then doing what's called an infrared thermography scan, which is a cutting-edge neurological tool that helps us identify where in the spine there's any interference. And we're going to do that for you. If you're one of the first three callers, we're going to do it for you at no cost. And pretty simple. I'm going to give you the phone number. First three callers get it. So here it comes. That number is 393-5483. Easy to remember. 393-LIVE. Live. 394-LIVE, otherwise known as 393-5483. Leave your name. If you get the voicemail, we'll call you back after the show if you were one of the first three callers. Once again, that's 393-5483. We'll be right back.
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21: Welcome back. Dr. Shane Walker here, Thrive Chiropractic in Naples. And yeah, I've got a confession to make. After 25 years of being a chiropractor here in North Naples, but first just a little background before I make this confession. My wife and I and my three sons, we've lived a healthy lifestyle, you know, without very, very minimal medications for 25 years, no surgeries. I have three sons. One's 25 years old. One's, 22 years old. One's 20 years old and one's 11. You know, so that's 53 years of life between the three of those children. They've been under chiropractic care since they were born. My wife's a dietitian. 53 years of life between our three kids. Two antibiotics in 53 years of raising those kids. So we've just been very blessed, very fortunate to live a healthy life, but we've done things to get there. And we want the same thing for you and your family. But, you know, when I was in college, I grew up here in Naples, and I went to North Carolina for college. And, I suffered from, when I was in college, I had developed some really extreme fatigue, chronic pain in some areas. I was getting sick often, infections. And, as you can imagine, I was in and out of medical clinics regularly, usually at the university there, and I was taking medications to try to get well, a lot of them at times. And a friend, another student, suggested that I go see a chiropractor. I thought he was crazy. I didn't have a neck pain or backache. Why would I go to a chiropractor? I thought it was insanity. And I can't remember exactly why I did, but I went ahead and made the appointment to go to the chiropractic office, and I saw something that shocked me. I saw healthy-looking people coming in out of the chiropractic office, which was in vast contrast to the clinics, the medical clinics I had been to, where you see miserable sick people coming in and out. So I gave it a try, and a few months later, I was off all my medications, and I was feeling 90% better. Up to this point, nobody had taught me how to get my body really functioning better, that the key to me getting healthier was not treating my symptoms, but to get my body functioning better. And, you know, I learned that the power that made my body heals my body, that we heal from the inside out. And there's things you can do to speed that up. And when I saw in those medical clinics I was going to, was sickness and disease. And what I saw in this chiropractic office was life and health. It was different. And it really changed my thinking in my life forever. You know, I knew at that point in time, I wanted to do this. I wanted to bring life and health to people. I wanted to make a difference in people's lives, not just be a temporary fix for symptoms, but change outcomes to help give people a better future. And that's how I became a chiropractor. And, you know, almost daily in the office, patients come to me and they thank me for, quote unquote, curing them of this problem or that problem. But, you know, here's my confession. My confession is that I don't cure patients of anything. Chiropractic doesn't cure patients of anything. What I do is apply specific adjustments to the spine, and the body responds by healing itself. The body was made to heal from the inside out through the nervous system, not from the outside in. Think about it. You give drugs to a corpse, does it get any healthier? No, because it's not alive. It's life that heals, not the adjustment. The adjustment removes interference from the nervous system so your body can heal. You know, I've been in practice for almost 26 years now, and I know firsthand that healthcare can be complicated for folks. There are a lot of so-called experts out there who really know nothing about true health. They may know a lot about disease, but they don't know about health. And people come to my office because they're sick of using medications. They're sick and tired of treating and covering up symptoms and conditions and just get sicker and sicker year to year. And there are more and more studies showing how chiropractic improves your health. Getting people out of pain, that's easy. But our goal really is to move beyond that into getting you truly healthier. Your immune response is enhanced from chiropractic adjustments. Inflammation's reduced, and people even sleep better and have more energy. This means less doctor's visits, less medications, and a whole lot of money saved from treating symptoms throughout your lifetime. The really cool thing is we're seeing a shift. 63 million Americans are using chiropractors regularly now. 63 million, you know? So just got to be honest with you. If you're not using chiropractic care for wellness, you're kind of picking your own pocket. You don't know what you don't know if you haven't gone. It used to be, well, just all the weird people went to chiropractors. You know, I'll take my medicine. Well, that's changing now. Now you're weird if you're not doing wellness things and just waiting around and taking medications. Things have changed. And look, along the same lines, it shouldn't cost you a fortune to turn your health around. So, you know, I'm going to tell you now, just we're going to give you a phone number in a minute if you'd like some help. But, you know, when you call our office to make a new patient consultation, what is done is we sit down with you, we talk about your problems, we talk about your goals, the consultation, and we perform what's called an infrared thermography scan. And that thermography scan is a cutting-edge piece of technology that pinpoints the origin of nerve dysfunction in your body and the cause of many patients' problems, the underlying cause. So then, you know, once we determine the best course of care for you, we give you a recommendation to consider, and we go from there. Many of my patients don't have insurance. People always ask about insurance. You know, many of my patients don't even have it, and we've been still been able to make care work for them, and I'm sure we could potentially for you. So just like my family, you know, I want to help make you and your family live healthier with less drugs and surgery. That's our mission. So look, if you already have a chiropractor that you've used in the past, someone that you know, that you trust, great. My mission is to get more people into chiropractic offices, not just mine, into chiropractic offices, taking care of themselves for the right reasons. But if you don't, we're here to help, and we're going to offer our initial new patient consultation for you at no cost. There is a catch. We're going to do that initial consultation, including the infrared thermography scan we discussed. We're going to do it for you at no cost, but there is a catch, and the catch is we just do it for the first three callers only. So people go, oh, sure you do. You do it for the first 20 if they call. No, we really don't. I've been doing this for 25 years. We see hundreds of patients a week in the office. Can't do it for that many people. So, but if you're the first three callers, we're happy to schedule that appointment for you and do it for you at no cost to see if it's a good fit, if we can help you or not. So here comes that number. Get your phones handy. Don't crash your car on your cell phone, but get the phone handy and give us a call. First three callers, we will do that consultation and thermography scan on your spine at no charge. And that phone number is 393-LIVE. That's 393-LIVE, otherwise known as 393-5483. That's 393-5483. If you get the voicemail, don't hang up. Just we'll call you back after the show if you were one of the first three messages left. One last time, 393-5483. Let me see. Do we need to take a break here? I think we're good for a couple more minutes. All right. This is a heavier topic. Our healthcare system in America. You've heard me talk about this before. New piece of research I saw here from the end of 2024. Ah, geez. Commonwealth Research Group 2024, out of 10 industrialized countries, 10 big rich countries, the United States is ranking, you guessed it, 10th out of 10, last in health. Last in healthcare access, last in outcomes, last in efficacy, last in quality. Last. With that, 90% of the nation's annual healthcare costs are spent on people with disease. 60% of Americans have a chronic health condition. 44% of Americans say it's difficult to afford proper healthcare. Preventable deaths are high. America has the highest percentage, a ranking of preventable deaths out of the 10 large industrialized nations. 76% of American adults have at least one chronic health condition. 51% have more than one, multiple chronic diseases. So look, if I haven't depressed you enough, then I made you mad with these numbers. It's got to be one or the other. If it hasn't made you mad a little bit, especially considering we spend more money per person on healthcare than any other country in the planet, and yet we're last in overall health. If that hasn't made you mad, you need to get mad. Actually, don't get mad. Change your operating system. I mean, think about it. If the car that you were driving was ranked the worst car on the market, the most uncomfortable, most likely to break down, slowest car, what would you do? You'd get a new car. Think about it. If your car was a piece of junk, it was the worst one in the world, and you paid it was the most expensive car, you'd find a new car. I mean, honestly, the research has shown us plain and simple here that our healthcare system is one of the worst in the world. Out of the 10 biggest countries, we're the last out of 10 in healthcare. Out of 41 industrialized countries, according to the World Health Organization, we're 39th out of 41. Only two countries are worse than us. This should upset you. At a minimum, it should drive you to start doing something different. Different than what? What have we been doing? What does the medical model teach us? Wait until we have symptoms, go get testing, take drugs and surgery, and then die early. That's our medical model. That's our medical model. Now, on the flip, you may be saying, whoa, whoa, whoa. My husband, his life was saved from a heart attack by medicine. Yes, that's emergency medical care. And America has the worst emergency medical system the best emergency medical system. America has the best emergency care system in the world. And thank God we do, because if we are last in overall health care, we damn well better be best at treating heart attacks and strokes, because it's going to come. It's going to come. So honestly, people are sick and tired of waiting around with their health, taking drugs, having surgeries, and hoping that system is going to save us. And it may keep us around a little bit longer, but look at the quality of life. People are spending the last 5-10 years of their life crawling into their graves. And I'm just here to tell you, I'm biased because I'm a chiropractor. I'm biased because I'm 52 years old, but I've been under 30 years of chiropractic care. I'm biased. But I got to tell you, if you haven't tapped into chiropractic care, 63 million other Americans are every year. If you haven't tapped into that, you're picking your own pocket, you're missing out, and there's a better way to take care of yourself. More energy, more mobility, less pain, better immune response. All these things can be scientifically shown to you through chiropractic care, that this can happen. We've got the research in front of us here. If you're a research-minded person, I'll show it to you. But if you're not doing that, like I said, you're missing out. You're just plain old missing out. So 393-5483 is our number. If you'd like to see if specific chiropractic care can be a benefit to you and just have a consultation, we're going to do that for the first three callers at no charge. And that consultation will include the testing we use, the infrared thermography scan, which is just a cutting-edge sensitive neurological tool that we scan up the spine and the neck. It takes thermal readings off of the nerve roots, and it shows us where any interference is, any dysfunction in the spine. We can show it to you right in the moment there. It takes 2 minutes to perform the scan, and it's a great baseline test to show you how your spine's functioning, how your body is functioning. So first three callers, that phone number is 393-5483. Once again, 393-5483. And if you get the voicemail, just leave your name and number. We'll call you back at the end of the show if you were one of the first three callers. One more time, that's 393-5483. Otherwise, if you're in the car, don't crash making the phone call. Another way to remember that number is 393-LIVE. 393-LIVE. Okay, moving on. In a moment here, we are going to talk about posture. We like to say that posture is a window into the spine. Your posture doesn't just make you look abnormal and make you look older than you are, or decrepit. It makes you age faster. It causes organ function to break down faster. We're going to talk about all the research behind this, how posture is a key indicator into longevity. We're going to talk about this and tap into this concept a little deeper here in just a moment, right after this break. We'll be right back.
0: To learn more about the private practice of Dr. Shane Walker and to sign up for

0: amazing. He's a miracle child. In the mornings, he'll wake up and he roll the shades up and da-da, it's time to get up. It's a bright, beautiful day.
1: 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At the first of the year, he started going, I have to sit down, I'm dizzy, Mommy. 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
3: Okay, we are discussing bad posture and the effects of it on our health. And bad posture, it can come in a number of different ways. It can mean one hip higher than the other. It can mean one shoulder higher than the other, head tilt. But most commonly, the thing you see the most out there is forward head posture. That head jets forward, the head and neck jets forward, and the shoulders start to round. That hunchback starts to form as a result of the forward head posture, which is misalignment of the neck. A lot of times with the rounded shoulders, people think, oh, it's automatically osteoporosis because my grandmother looked the same way and she had osteoporosis. But it isn't always. Usually it's a condition called anterior head carriage or forward head carriage, and it comes from subluxation in the neck. The head jets forward and the shoulders round off. Think about it. You take my head and you jerk it one way, my shoulders are going to go wherever my head goes. So if the neck and head project forward, the shoulders are going to round forward with it. That makes sense. But posture is not just an issue of it being unsightly or unattractive. You know, Hippocrates, the father of modern medicine, was quoted as saying, look well to the spine for the cause of sickness. So he knew there was a relationship all the way back then, long before chiropractic care. Hippocrates knew there was a relationship between your health and your spinal column. Posture directly

0: directly affects your nerve system. Your spine protects the spinal cord, which is the communication line between your brain and your body. So when posture is bad, the spine's misaligned. When posture is bad, the nerves become stressed. The nerve signaling can become less efficient. And your body, it'll still function, but it's not going to function optimally. So your posture is a window into your health. You can look at your posture in the mirror and see how you look. You can have a friend or family member take a picture of you from the front, take a picture of you from the side. You can see if a shoulder's low. You can see if your head and neck jets forward. But you probably already know if it's an issue. Other ways that bad posture, which is a window into the spine, a bad posture is a bad spine, and how that affects your health is slouched posture can reduce your lung capacity. So what do I mean by slouched posture? It's that forward head carriage, and rounded shoulders. This compresses the rib cage, limits the movement of our diaphragm, which in turn, reduces your oxygen intake. Studies have showed how slouched posture can reduce lung capacity up to 30%. So that means less oxygen means fatigue, brain fog, reduced healing, poor sleep quality, also digestion. So bad posture slumps or compresses the abdominal cavity. This can, this has been shown to slow digestion, increase reflux or bloating, increase pressure on the stomach or the intestines. Even heartburn, right? So if you really want to see the effects of this, I got a little experiment for you to do. Go sit at your desk or at your table at the house, kitchen table. I want you to just slunch forward and compress your abdomen as much as you can and do that for 15 minutes and eat a meal. See how your digestion is. See how your stomach feels. You're going to understand really quickly the effects of your spine on your health and your physiology. So in summary, your organs need space to work. Bad posture crowds the organs. And then lastly, what you wouldn't normally think is that your spinal posture influences your heart health. So bad spinal posture increases stress in the cardiovascular system. It reduces efficient circulation, forces the heart to work faster and harder. And there was a research study that was done in, what was the name of the journal? It was the Archives of Internal Medicine. And what they found is that people that had that forward neck and head posture had 86% increased rates of coronary heart disease. Why? Because the nerves that come off the neck innervate or supply the heart. When the neck is misaligned forward, it stresses those nerves. The nerves don't flow properly to the heart. The heart doesn't get the proper signal, and it develops issues. So, and again, this isn't my, like I said, Dr. Shane's Chiropractic Journal. This is the Archives of Internal Medicine, right? Direct relationship between your spinal health and the heart. Over time, poor posture can contribute to reduced endurance, higher perceived stress, low energy levels, cardiovascular, digestion, all these things we talked about. So posture, again, I like to say this, posture is a window into the spine. It's almost like It's almost like a basic x-ray, okay? It's almost like a basic x-ray. You can gotta kind of get an idea looking at your posture if the x-rays are going to look good or bad or not, right? Energy levels. So bad posture forces the muscles of your spine and your neck to work harder. If the muscles have to work harder, that's faster fatigued, more muscle tightness, mental exhaustion. And many patients say, I didn't even realize how tired I was because of my unhealthy misaligned spine. Once they get adjusted, those muscles don't have to work harder. The chest and abdominal cavity aren't compressed. The lungs can expand and contract better, oxygenate the muscles in the bloodstream better, and you have more energy. And you know, the long-term effects. You know, some of you may have had bad posture for years. They add up over the years. And, you know, over time, that bad posture can contribute to, of course, chronic pain, but also degenerative joint disease, arthritis, reduced mobility with aging, lower quality of life in general, and just can really set things in a bad way. Do this if you think you want to look into this. Again, have somebody grab your phone, take a picture of you from the side. Look at the head and the neck. The center of your ear, the hole in your ear, it's called your external auditory meatus, or you can just call it the hole in your ear. But that center hole in your ear should be directly over the top or above the center of your shoulder. If that hole in your ear is forward of your shoulder, there's a problem. Things are moving in a bad direction. So, you know, have your spouse or friend or family member, your kid, neighbor, whoever it is, friend, take a picture of you from the side. Now, don't alter your posture. Just stand like you normally would and take a look at that. And if your head's jutting forward, this is really at a very high rate moving your health in a bad direction. Because once that head starts to go forward a bit, the force of gravity coming down on it just makes it more and more forward year after year after year. The time to deal with that is now. And so, you know, just keep in mind, proper spinal posture isn't about standing up straight. It's not just about aesthetics. Proper spinal posture is about giving your organs, your nervous system, and your muscles the space they need to function. You know, and just think about it conceptually, just common sense logic. Do you feel like a straighter spine is healthier than a crooked one? Would you think you'd be healthier with a straighter spine than with a crooked one? Then what if I can show you a before and after x-ray of your spine straighter and healthier? Why wouldn't you do that? Again, let's just go A plus B equals C, right? If you would agree that a straighter spine's healthier than a crooked one, and if I could show you a before and after image of your spine being healthier and straighter, why wouldn't you do it? You know, it's one of those things. It's pretty easy to make a phone call, go see, you know, a properly trained chiropractor in spinal correction, but it's just as easy to say, I'm not going to do it. And isn't that really our whole life? Every day we make decisions or don't make decisions to do things that are going to help us or hurt us. And we typically avoid making decisions to do things that cost a little bit of time and money, right? But in the end, they usually end up costing us more. So look, if you already have a chiropractor that you know, you love, you trust, you've seen him in the past, my mission is to get more people into more chiropractic offices, not just mine, for the right reasons. Go back to that chiropractor. Just make sure you're seeing somebody that's trained in corrective care that's going to show you before and after images of your spine and nervous system becoming healthier. Really, really important. And if not, we're here to help you. Our office is in North Naples, 25 years in North Naples. Our office name is Thrive Chiropractic. The website, if you want to take a look at the website is thrivenaples.com. That's thrivenaples.com. And if not, if you just want to go ahead, you know you need some help and you want to get looked at, my name is Dr. Shane Walker. I'll see you personally. And for the first three callers, we're going to donate our new patient package, our new patient consultation, which includes the infrared thermographic scan, which is a thermography or a heat gradient study of the spine and nervous system. It detects any areas of poor nerve function, only takes a couple minutes to perform, and we can get a snapshot of how your spine is looking. And then we also have a computerized spinal analysis, digital spinal analysis in the office, which does a breakdown of your posture from a computerized program, an app actually, which is pretty neat. So that's something that we do as a part of that initial consultation. So if we can help you, first three callers, we're going to do that for you at no cost. The phone number is 393-5483. That's 393-5483. If you get the voicemail, just leave your name. We'll call you back after the show here if you were one of the first three callers. So, you know, don't just think because you got the voicemail, it means you're the fifth, sixth caller and you didn't win. You never know, right? So just leave. Sometimes we call people and they don't answer. We just go to the next caller. So you snooze, you lose. But that number again, 393-5483. That's 393-5483. And one last thing, you know, we do workshops in our office, you know, pretty much every other month for our patients, advanced workshops on topics other than chiropractic. We've actually got one coming up. We're doing for our patients. It's in a couple weeks here. It's our longevity workshop. We look at all the cutting edge research on longevity and life enhancement that's out there. And we're actually doing the workshop at a restaurant. So we rented a restaurant out and we're doing it for our patients at, it's called Mr. Big Fish, fantastic seafood restaurant, my favorite new seafood joint in Naples. And we do it for our patients, you know. We have limited seating, of course, but we do it for them for free. We pay for the dinner and, you know, we bring them in and we do the workshop. We don't sell them anything after. It's just something we do as a courtesy for our patients. And we're gonna open that workshop up. Like I said, it's coming up here in a couple weeks. Our longevity workshop, we're opening it up to a couple of the radio listeners. So if you'd like to join us, just text us the word longevity and we'll see if we can get you plugged into that workshop. There's still seating for you. I'm sure there's, at this point, it's a couple weeks out, so there's probably a couple of seats left at least. But yeah, just text the word longevity to the phone number 393-LIVE, 393-5483. And yeah, we're gonna open that up to two, maybe three of the radio listeners. And it'll give you a chance to come have dinner with us. Dinner's on us, of course. And my promise is we're not selling you any supplements. We're not selling you any beauty products. We're not enrolling you in a multi-level marketing. There's nothing like that going on. Literally just an awesome evening with candid conversation about living better, living longer, living healthier. And we'd love to have you there. So just text the word longevity if you'd like to join our dinner workshop coming up in a couple weeks. And that number again, 393-5483. Have a good rest of the weekend. So long.
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5: 250 years strong. I'm Angelo Bavaro, Fox News. President Trump spoke to Americans from the National Mall in D.C. on the nation's milestone birthday late Saturday as communities across the U.S. marked the nation's semi-quincentennial.
6: We're celebrating freedom's triumph over tyranny, liberty's conquest over oppression, and the enduring victory of the American spirit from the July 4th, 1776 to July 4th, 2026.
5: President Trump talking equality during that speech and blasting communism.
6: As our Declaration of Independence tells us, we are all made in the image of one Almighty God. And a communist will never say that. That's for sure.
5: That event, followed by a large fireworks display, was delayed due to thunderstorms hitting the nation's capital. Many celebrations from coast to coast were affected by weather. A July 4th time capsule buried in Philadelphia holds artifacts from all across America and will not be open for 250 years.
7: The ceremony commemorating 250 years is really about 500 years. They will open this time capsule in the year 2276. And that's why today is not just about where we've been, but where we are going. Multiple governors wrote letters for the time capsule. Alaska sent its state flag. Arkansas offered a diamond from the crater of Diamond State Park. And Iowa submitted a space station medallion.
5: That is Fox's Chad Pergram. Some of the artifacts, including an iPhone 17, a Coca-Cola bottle, and a small copy of the Constitution. 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
8: 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Welcome back to the Get Pure Air Show, and thank you for joining us today. I'm your host, Michael Crothers, and I'm the president and owner of Pure Air Conditioning. On this show, we talk about a variety of topics regarding your air conditioning and heating system. And if you listen to the show regularly, you know my goal is to educate and inform the listener so that you can make the best decisions in regards to your own air conditioning system. If I can deliver some knowledge that helps you make a better decision for you and your family's comfort, air quality, and quality of life, then I think I've done my job. An educated customer is always our best customer. I'm also very proud of the team that we have here. We invest heavily in the technology that makes us more efficient, and we invest heavily in training our staff so that we can deliver the best products and services to you, the customer. We have training every week for our technicians and installers so that we can be sure that they are as educated, efficient, and professional as possible before they enter your home. We also live here and are committed to giving back to the community. We support local toy drives, women's shelters, cancer charities, and other community programs. We will highlight some of these charities and programs during our shows. Pure Air Conditioning is also one of the larger companies in the area. We have clean vehicles, honest and upfront pricing, and the staff and resources to get to all of our customers quickly. So today, if you need help with your air conditioner, please contact us. There are some good air conditioning companies in the area. If you have found one, that's great. If not, I hope you can consider us your friend in the business. I'm confident that we can earn your trust. We only have time to really get into a few topics on each show. 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You can even ask Siri or Alexa to play the Get Pure Air show. 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If you need immediate service right now, you can call us at 239-597-7873. That's 239-597-7873. And talk to a Pure Air employee who can answer questions and set up service calls. Okay, thank you for joining us and tuning into the show. This is going to be our midsummer question and answer show. I thought we would do the top three questions we get asked the most in the heat of the summer. And we also checked ChatGPT what the top three questions would be and narrowed down the list down to the three that we have. The questions we are going to discuss today are as follows. Number one, what can I expect out of my air conditioner's performance on the hottest days of the year? Number two, why does my air conditioning system seem to be running constantly, but my house is not maintaining the set temperature on the thermostat? Number three, what can I check myself before I call for service? And let's add some fun today and play myself, Michael Crothers, versus AI, or specifically ChatGPT. Maybe I'll take on Claude next week, but here's how we're going to do it. I'm going to give my answer first. Then we have preloaded answers from ChatGPT that I haven't looked at yet, and we'll discuss both of our answers. So here we go. What can I expect out of my air conditioner's performance on the hottest days of the year? Tough first question. First off, what do we mean by expect? What are those expectations? I'll assume we expect the system to cool our house to the desired set temperature, but we should get more into that. In fact, we should put a number on it. Let's assume that the expectation is that we expect our air conditioning system to cool our homes to at least 75. Why is that the expectation? Because the builder that built your home sized the air conditioner according to manual J calculation based on a multitude of factors about your home. When it was built, insulation, what kind of windows, what the square footage is, how high the ceilings are, etc. That manual J calculation that the builder sized and designed the air conditioner around has a target temperature of 75 degrees on the hottest days of the year. That being the expectation, now what to expect depends primarily on what type of system you have. And I don't mean brand. I mean what type, as in single stage, two stage, multi-stage, or variable speed. What are the capabilities of the machine in your home? If you have a single stage system, like probably 80% of the homes here in Southwest Florida, your system on the hottest days of the year will need to run for approximately 20 to 30 minutes an hour to cool your home, while cycling on and off two or three times per hour. So back to what can I expect? If I have a single stage air conditioning system, I should expect the house to cool to 75 if I want it to. And I would expect a relative humidity number to be around 56 to 64%. If I have a two-stage air conditioning system, I could expect my house to cool to 75 degrees and my relative humidity number to be around 52 to 56%. And if I have a variable speed air conditioning system, I should expect that my house can cool to 75 degrees and my relative humidity number to be around 46 to 52% inside the home. That's a variable speed compressor system. These numbers are exactly why I preach two-stage and variable speed systems, especially in an environment where outside the humidity is through the roof. I do an entire show on this that is available on our website at getpureair.com under the tab podcasts. A couple of real-life examples of expectations. I had a customer call me the other day after one of our maintenance visits. We were there the day before, and he wanted to know why the master bedroom won't cool down below 68 degrees at night. He says he's an extremely hot sleeper. I actually said, join the club. So it's important to set expectations, and I'm sorry to inform you, your air conditioning system is probably not large enough to cool your house to 68 degrees in the middle of summer. Furthermore, it's usually a surgeon or an operating room person that likes their bedroom cool at night. After all, they're in a very cold operating room all day. So what do we do for these situations? Ductless mini split in the master bedroom. They're super efficient. They'll cool a room down quickly without killing the electricity bill and cooling the entire house. ChatGPT says, here are some practical expectations. If it's 95 outside, many systems can maintain 75 to 78. If it's 100 plus outside, it may run continuously and allow the temperature to creep up a few degrees during the heat of the day. Continuous operation on very hot days is normal. Air conditioners are designed to run long periods. Since you're in Southwest Florida, where temperatures and humidity are both high, humidity control is almost as important as temperature. Well said, actually. A well-performing system should generally keep indoor relative humidity around 45 to 60%. Okay, my thoughts on ChatGPT's response. It had some good points, but it's also extremely vague when it comes to a well-performing system should keep you between 45 and 60%. That's not a target. That's an ocean. But it was also an extremely complicated question that could go in many directions, I suppose. Furthermore, the responses aren't correct or aren't incorrect. They're just vague and less useful than more clear numbers. It's just way too wide of a range on the humidity. And, you know, between 45 and 60% humidity, that's the difference between a builder's grade single stage system and a variable speed compressor system. All right, on to the next question. Why does my air conditioner unit seem to be running constantly, but my house is not maintaining the temperature I set on the thermostat? Okay, now we are talking about a service call. There are several factors that could be at play, either by themselves or even together with other factors. Let's see how many I can name off the top of my head. Clogged filters. Doors on the house are open. Poor ceiling insulation. Undersized AC system. Leaks in your ductwork. Partially clogged drain line that keeps tripping the float switch and sending your confused compressor into thermal protection mode. Bad capacitor for one of your components. Low refrigerant causing the coil in your air handler to partially freeze. Bad thermostat. Bad thermostat wiring. Bad batteries in the thermostat. Weak breaker in the main panel that keeps tripping. You get the picture. This is why I stuck with air conditioning out of all the construction jobs that are out there. When I started doing air conditioning 22 years ago now, there could be a couple things going on at the same time. It's complicated. It requires you to use your brain. Here's an example. Your filter is clogged, so your coil is freezing up. But what you don't realize is that your coil is freezing a lot quicker than it should be because it's also slightly low on refrigerant. And you won't know that unless you get a professional company like Pure Air Conditioning out to your house that will go through the whole system so that you can be assured we won't have to return because we missed something. This is also a great time to mention we are still running an AC maintenance special, radio listeners only, for $59. We will arrive in a clean truck and a clean uniform and booties and perform a thorough AC checkup, which includes a free sanitization of your air handler at no extra cost. That's $59 for a comprehensive air conditioning maintenance. You must mention this ad. Okay, what does ChatGPT say to why is my air conditioner running but not maintaining set temp? Essentially, it's going to tell us, it looks like, pretty much all of the examples I gave, but maybe a few more even. One was extremely hot weather. If outdoor temperatures are in the upper 90s or above, the system may simply be operating at its design limit. However, a properly functioning system should usually maintain temperature or be only a few degrees above the set point. Another one, it said, aging or undersized equipment. I did not say that. So an older system may lose efficiency over time, and a system that was undersized for the home may struggle during peak summer heat. So I agree with those additions. They are congruent with what we said about the hottest days of the year. So if we're keeping score, Mike 1, ChatGPT 1. Okay, next question. What can I check myself before I call an air conditioning company for service? And you may not realize this, but I actually love this question. If I can save you from having to place a service call for something silly, hopefully you'll call us when it's something serious. Puts us in an awkward position as a company when we have to go and be charging you a service call fee on a Saturday just to come out and show you where the batteries are in the thermostat or that the breaker has just tripped and needed to be reset. We talk about this stuff over the phone. And I'm not upset to come out to your house. I just like to save people money over something simple. Furthermore, this is exactly why I do the show. I'm all about transparency. I always have been, and education. And I believe that not only am I doing a service to you, the customer, and my company, but at the same time, I'm also helping to build trust in my industry. Sure, I'm not saving the whales, but hopefully I can save you from making a poor decision about your air conditioning system. So what are some of these things that you should check? I always say, like to start small, pick low-hanging fruit. So let's check the thermostat. How many times have we gotten a call from somebody with a Nest thermostat that said it lost connection and turns out it was the float switch, which is really the next thing I would even ask you to check is let's see if the float switch has water in it. But let's check the thermostat first. Does it need batteries? You know, and if we find that there's water in the float switch, then we need to get our shop vac out and put it on the drain line and see if we can get some algae out of that drain line. If it's too advanced or too complicated, please call us. We're out running calls every day of the week. Maybe even before the float switch, you could check the breakers in the main panel. You'll have a breaker for the air handler and you'll have a breaker for the condensing unit. Are they tripped? Do they look fully on? You could have had a power spike in the area. Let's turn them off and then turn them back on and give the system some time to go through its startup and run, maybe 10 minutes. If we have both machines running and still no cold air from the vents, it's time to chat with us on our website in real time at getpure.com or call us at 239-597-7873. Unless there is a set of refrigerant gauges you know how to use sitting around and an amp meter, you will want us, the air conditioning professionals, looking further into the system. Hopefully it's something simple. Finally, let's check that air filter, make sure that that thing isn't full of dust and whatever else, and pull that, you know, maybe even give the evaporator coil some time to de-thaw if it's possibly frozen up. Give it an hour and then try to restart it. ChatGPT was asked the same question. Its response is verify thermostat settings, check the air filter, check breakers and disconnect, which happens to sound like a lot like my answer, so I'm going to take the point on that. Mike 2, ChatGPT 1. Thanks for listening. I hope this helps someone avoid a service call. Okay, I'd like to give a local charity some time on the show. Amber's Antibodies is a charity that raises money for their grant program that helps local families that are dealing with the crushing financial struggle that cancer brings. They also provide funding for cancer research. I like to give to this charity because almost all of the money raised is kept local. They have a 100% volunteer board with almost no overhead. 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We will answer all of your questions regardless of them being on the show or not. It's also nice to answer some questions from customers because it allows me to get back to the grassroots level while educating you in the process. So let's get started. Let's start with a question from Dan in Naples. Dan asks, why is my outside unit so noisy? Thank you for the question, Dan. There are essentially three things that can make noise when your outside unit is running: a fan, a compressor, and a contactor. Many times when we hear people complaining about a loud outdoor system, it's got all to do with the fan on the top of the unit. It's most likely either an out-of-balance fan blade or seizing up fan motor, or a compressor struggling to run. It could even be a weird vibration noise from a loose screw. So in conclusion, Dan, we really need to get out there and get eyes and tools on it. If the outside unit is making noise but the fan on top is not running, then you should shut the system down immediately at the thermostat before that compressor burns up, and of course call the professionals right away. Hopefully you choose us. And for anyone else that might be in need of service right away, we are always on the road fixing air conditioners every day of the week. So call Pure Air Conditioning at 239-597-7873, or you can visit us on your phone or computer at getpureair.com. Okay, let's answer another question from Matt in Bonita Springs. Matt asks, what can I do to help clean and maintain my system myself between maintenance checkups? All right, thank you for the question, Matt. I talk pretty extensively about filters on other shows. Again, these shows can be found on our website at getpureair.com. Filters are by far the best thing you can do to ensure your system has less problems. Air filters are not just about having clean air. They also help the air conditioning system stay clean and running efficiently. So if you want to save money on your electricity bill, having a clean coil and clean air will help you do that. When the coil inside the air conditioner is clean, it's going to dehumidify and cool your home much better than when it is dirty. When the coil is dirty, it is essentially blocked from cooling the air passing by it. That means the air coming out of your vents is not going to be as cold as in your house, is not going to be as dry as it could be. So please, be on top of your filters. I recommend you set reminders in whatever calendar you use. I set up a reminder in my phone for my house so that every 90 days I'm replacing my filter without fail. Something else you can check for yourself is the condition and cleanliness of the coils on the outdoor unit. If you see a bunch of grass clippings stuck to the bottom of the coil, you could take a garden hose and only when you have the system off at the thermostat, gently spray off any grass clippings, leaves, dryer vent lint, dirt, dust, anything like that off the coils. Even construction dirt and just years of buildup can cause blockage on the outdoor coil, which in turn makes the entire system less efficient and unable to cool as well as it could if it were clean. And please, do not use a pressure washer. Too much pressure could bend the fins, creating an airflow restriction, which happens to be exactly what you are trying to avoid by cleaning these fins. So, you know, just again, system off at the thermostat, normal water pressure on the coils, let it dry for 10 minutes or so, and kick the thermostat back on. These systems are meant to run in the rain. You'll be fine, but I do recommend you shut the system down before taking a garden hose to them. We do clean coils on every maintenance visit, and we are offering a special for radio listeners. It's $59 for a complete maintenance visit. That's the only place I'm offering such a low price, by the way. 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But if you want to call us, our phone number is 239-597-7873. Okay, this next question kind of relates to the one we just answered about things you can do yourself. This one is from Cheryl in Marco. Cheryl says, "Hey, Mike, I've been listening to the show for years now and just wanted to say keep up the good work." Thank you, Cheryl. "My husband wants to go out and use the shop vacuum every few months, and he says he pulls sludge out every time. Is this normal?" And thank you for the question, Cheryl. A lot of people ask us about using a shop vacuum to suck out the drain line in between maintenance visits. This is not something you should have to do, however, if your drain line is running with the proper pitch and is run properly outside. If your spouse thinks they have to break out the shop vac every few months so the system doesn't shut off, there's got to be an underlying issue that is not being addressed that should be addressed. But again, usually that issue involves the drain line not having enough pitch or drop. So in all my years, you know, I've seen all sorts of stuff, like people set a box of Christmas decorations or a box of extra tile on top of the drain line up in the attic, if the air handler's up in the attic. And what that'll do is that'll actually cause that drain line to bow, create kind of a U at that spot, you know, because there's pressure on top of it, and it's going to prevent the water from having enough pitch to drain out. Some systems are installed improperly and don't have enough pitch right away. So that kind of dooms you to think that it's a lemon right off the bat when it's not. It's just a drain line issue. But these are things we look for on every maintenance visit, regardless if we have installed the system or not. There are things we can do other than replacing the drain line. Condensate pumps can be really useful here too. But the best thing you can do is to have us come out and do our complete maintenance checkup for $59. You can book us online at getpure.com, or you can call us, 239-597-7873. We will clear and flush your drain line and let you know if something else could be done, especially if you're having a ton of drain issues. We also go a step further and treat the drain pan inside of the unit with a chemical made for air conditioners. This prevents algae from building up there before it gets into the drain line. So again, thank you for the question. All right, Samuel in Fort Myers asks, "Why do I have one room in the house that won't stay cool? And it happens to be one of the closest rooms to the air conditioning system." Thank you for the question, Samuel. All right, this is a pretty common situation that we find, particularly on older homes with only one return or air filter in the entire house. And that's going to be my guess, is that there might be plenty of air going into the room, but maybe not enough air being pulled back out of the room in the form of a return. I would also guess that this room has a southern or western facing window in it, adding to the heat load, but maybe not. Of course, the sun sets in the west, so towards the latter part of the day, when it's already hotter to begin with, those rooms with those windows facing west are going to heat up faster because of that sun exposure. You know, window treatments will help with that, but, you know, inevitably, heat will get through. So I would suggest that you have us come out and do a ductwork evaluation to see what the whole picture looks like, Solving a few airflow issues will also make your home much more comfortable, and it'll lower your electricity bill. So homes built prior to 2000 tend to lack adequate return air and have many hot and cold rooms. The good news is, if there's attic space above the rooms, this can be fixed by adding a return into some of those hot rooms. Also, I feel like I need to add something here in regards to the ductwork when you are replacing an air conditioning unit. Okay, 95% of these duct systems need some sort of modification when putting in a new system. The new system may run with the original ductwork, but it will not run as efficiently as it could until the duct system is modified to handle the extra efficiency and airflow that these new systems need. My recommendation is that if your home is built before the year 2000, that you have us or someone come out and look over your duct system. We'd be happy to do so on our $59 introductory maintenance for radio listeners. But please, if you're looking to have your entire duct system looked at, let's set you up for a morning call. Let's try to not do that in the afternoon. All right. Thanks for the question. Dave from Bonita Springs. Next question here. Why does my Nest thermostat go blank and send me a message that it is offline, but when I get back home, it's working again? All right. Thank you, Dave, for the question. These Wi-Fi thermostats, regardless of whether it's a Nest or another brand, they all need a constant supply of low voltage to charge the small internal battery. Because they're connected to the router constantly, they always have power on them. And they need this battery to maintain the signal to your router so that it stays online. So most of the time when we see one of these thermostats go offline, it's actually because of the drain line, and more specifically, the float switch. What ends up happening is the drain line backs up, it pops the float switch, which floats, of course, when it's displaced by water in the drain line. That in turn cuts the power to the thermostat, which is the power that's keeping that internal battery charged as well. Eventually, that battery dies and sends you a signal that your thermostat is offline. And I'll throw you a curveball. Now that these Nest thermostats have been out for a while now, some of the batteries are going to go bad too. So if your thermostat is older than 5 years, it's also possible that the battery inside of that Nest thermostat or Wi-Fi thermostat is not storing charge as well as it used to. Super easy fix here. You know, if you want to go buy the same exact thermostat, swap out the face, you know, we can do that for you on a maintenance, no big deal. The wiring is already done for you. You can do it yourself, actually. But you do need to go through the manual and make sure it's set up properly, because a lot of these thermostats are default set up for gas furnaces for up north. So it's important to remember that too. So if you're not sure, just, you know, let's get it knocked out on our maintenance, on our $59 maintenance. So again, thank you for the question. I really appreciate it. And I hope we all learned a little something from this segment. Thank you. Okay, that's all the time we have for the show today. Again, if anyone out there is in need of service or wants to get on our schedule for maintenance, please call us or reach out to us on our website at getpureair.com. 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
9: That event was delayed due to thunderstorms in the area. Vice President J.D. 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
12: 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Now, with a message titled, Bloom Where You're Planted, here is our speaker, Dr. Michael Ziegler.
11: Pat Smith says that she'll never forget when she first moved to Greensburg in 1958. Her husband said to her, "See? There's the courthouse tower, and it's got the tree on it." I'm told that everyone who has ever lived in Greensburg, Indiana, has had some version of that very conversation. There's the courthouse, there's the tree growing out of it. It's a long story that goes back to sometime around the end of the American Civil War. That's when residents of the town first noticed a tree growing where it shouldn't. That is, through the roof of their 10-story courthouse tower. And over 150 years later, a tree is still there today, perched high up 100 feet, growing through a hole in the roof. You can see it if you zoom in using Google Earth, or just take the Greensburg exit off of I-74 when you're passing through. Nobody is sure how it got there, on the wing of a bird or a gust of wind. The first tree was removed in 1870 for fear it would damage the tower. But in 1875, another appeared. And in 1888, at least four additional trees were cut down from the roof. But others grew in their place and have continued to grow there through droughts and storms, recessions and wars. Eventually, the town just owned it. They couldn't get rid of it. And then they didn't want to be rid of it. They accepted it as some strange, obstinate, providential gift, one that they hadn't asked for and hadn't earned. Today, they're on somewhere around tree number 11. And the clock tower tree has become part of the town's identity and inspiration, a mascot of sorts, a symbol of growth, and the source of some bad jokes, like the one about how the tree is watered by the springs of the clock, of course. Puns notwithstanding, Greensburg's tree seems to give people hope. Hope for blooming wherever you happen to be planted. Bloom where you're planted was counsel I was given as a young person. I was just beginning to serve in the military, in the U.S. Air Force at the time. And it was good advice. In the military, you can give your assignment preferences. You can fill out your wish list, but the wings and winds of the Air Force assignment system are going to send you where they send you, unasked and sometimes unearned. And maybe that's why I'm a sucker for a story of a tree thriving where it should not be, in what seem like impossible circumstances. I get why Greensburg has made a mascot of an unlikely tree protruding from the shingles of their town's tower. There is something deeply human that longs to see life even in the most austere environments. Tiny green tendrils springing from decayed mortar joints of a condemned building, or creeping from narrow caverns in cracked sidewalks, or peeking through the trough of a neglected house rain gutter. These sights are a symbol of the seeds of life, not usually in a hurry, but generally they'll find a way. Maybe your life isn't subject to the whims of an assignment system. Maybe you've lived in the same place all your life. Maybe you've been blessed with support from family and friends, teachers and mentors. But also, you've been through seasons of drought and storm, and you know just how few supports would need to break loose before your growing conditions would seem much less favorable and much more precarious or hopeless. It may not feel like being a tree on a roof, but maybe a fiddler, as Tevye, the milkman, saw himself and his town in that fiddler, just trying to scratch out a pleasant, simple tune without breaking his neck. No matter how sure things may appear, it doesn't take much to see how insecure your perch in this world is. There's an old story from the Good Book that Tevye read, the Hebrew Bible, the Old Testament, as Christ followers call it, an ancient account that rings with this truth. It's about a young Hebrew man named Joseph. He was his father's favorite, and his 9 older brothers knew it, and Joseph knew it. Good-looking, well-built, at age 17, life for Joseph seemed as secure as can be. But then his brothers had had enough of him perched up there on that pedestal, so they took him down a few stories. They sold him as a slave and made up a story that he'd been mauled by a bear or something and sold that to their father. Meanwhile, Joseph ends up as a slave in Egypt, bought by a guy named Potiphar. Joseph's a good worker. He does well there. Even though the assignment wasn't on his wish list, his place started to seem relatively secure again. But then, he's wrongfully accused of trying to sexually assault his boss's wife and gets sent down a few more stories, down into the dungeon, locked up in prison. Like most accounts in the Bible, Joseph's story works on many levels. There's always an element of hope, but first, a dose of reality. The reality is that on our own, wherever we're planted, none of our situations are as sure as we think they are. It's a long story about how the world got to be this way. The Bible reveals how we had become like trees cut off from our water source, like branches who didn't think we needed the vine. Creatures at odds with our Creator. As the prophet Jeremiah put it, "Cursed is the one whose trust is in man, who depends on human flesh for his strength, and whose heart turns away from the Lord, his Creator. He will be like a bush in the wastelands and will not see any good come. But blessed is the man who trusts in the Lord, whose confidence is in the Lord. He will be like a tree planted by the water that sends out its roots by the stream. It does not fear when heat comes. Its leaves are always green. It has no worries in a year of drought and never fails to bear fruit." Jeremiah 17:5-8. See, we broke faith with our Creator. God designed us to live forever by trusting in Him, and God gives us His Word and His Spirit to create that bond of trust. But if we stay separated from our source, we might go on precariously living for 80 or 90 years or more, but eventually reality catches up. There's more to Joseph's story, though. Joseph isn't just any guy who's been betrayed and wrongfully condemned and left in a hole to rot. Joseph is part of the family of the promised seed. The seed is how God, in the Bible's book of Genesis, describes His plan to restore our faith in Him, to replant and regrow humanity's roots in God's life. God began again with Joseph's great-grandfather, Abraham. God promised Abraham that in his family, in his seed, all the families of the earth would be blessed. And Abraham trusted God. And so, even though Abraham's family, and especially his great-grandson Joseph, would be planted in some of the most inhospitable climates, in slavery and in prison, and eventually, when their nation collapsed, and they went into exile and death, even then, nothing could uproot God's promise. Because generations later, this seed, this family, would be gathered into one person, Abraham's greatest descendant, Jesus, conceived by the Holy Spirit, born of the Virgin Mary, revealed to be the eternal Word of God in person. And Jesus was planted where nothing should grow. He was betrayed, falsely accused, nailed to a cross, and they left his dead body in a hole to rot. But God began again and raised his son from the dead. And today, 2,000 years later, Jesus

Listen to how it goes, recorded in Genesis chapter 39. Now Joseph had been brought down to Egypt after he had been sold by his brothers into slavery, and a man named Potiphar, an officer of Pharaoh, the captain of Pharaoh's guard, an Egyptian, had bought Joseph from the hands of the Ishmaelites who had brought him down there. And the Lord was with Joseph, and he became a successful man, and he was in the house of his Egyptian master. And his master saw that the Lord was with Joseph, and that the Lord caused everything he did to succeed in his hands. So Joseph found favor in his master's eyes, and Joseph served him. And his master put him in charge of his house. He entrusted all that he had into Joseph's hand. And from the time that he put Joseph in charge, the Lord blessed the Egyptian's house for Joseph's sake. And the blessing of the Lord was upon all that he had in his house and his field. So he left all that he had in Joseph's charge. And because of him, Potiphar, his master, had no concern about anything, except for the food he ate. Now Joseph was well-built and handsome. And in the course of time, his master's wife cast her eyes upon Joseph. And she said to him, "Come to bed with me." Joseph refused. He said to his master's wife, "Look, because of me, my master has no concern about anything in the house. And he has put me in charge over everything. No one is greater in this house than I am. And my master has not withheld anything from me except you, because you're his wife. So how could I do this great evil and sin against God?" Yet she kept on talking to him day after day. But he would not listen to her, to go to bed with her or be with her. One day, when Joseph went into the house to do his work, and there were no other servants in the house, she caught him by his cloak and said, "Come to bed with me." But he left his cloak in her hand and ran out of the house. As soon as she saw that he had left his cloak in her hand and had run out of the house, she called to her household servants and said to them, "Look, he has brought this Hebrew among us to make sport of us. He tried to get into bed with me, but I screamed. And when he heard me scream for help, he left his cloak beside me and ran out of the house." And she kept his cloak beside her until his master came home. And then she told him the same story, saying, "That Hebrew slave you have brought to be among us came to make sport of me. But when I screamed for help, he left his cloak beside me and ran from the house." And when his master heard the words that his wife spoke to him, "This is the way your slave treated me," he burned with anger. And Joseph's master took him and put him in the prison, the place where the king's prisoners were kept. And he was there, in prison. But the Lord was with Joseph and showed him steadfast love. And the Lord gave Joseph favor in the eyes of the prison warden. So the warden put Joseph in charge of all the prisoners. And whatever was done there, it was Joseph that did it. And the warden paid no attention to anything that was in Joseph's charge, because the Lord was with Joseph. And whatever he did, the Lord made it succeed. Genesis chapter 39. This weekend, U.S. Americans celebrated America's 250th birthday. Now, some people tell a story of America as a failed experiment, planted in bad conditions, created by privileged white men who didn't want to pay their taxes. Others tell a story of America as unique, exceptional, or even God's chosen nation, planted to be an oak of righteousness for the world. The Bible, however, gives us another story in which to see America. It is one more place where the Spirit of God is carrying the seed of God's blessing, the crucified and risen Jesus, to all places. And followers of Jesus, we can bloom here also, like Joseph did in Egypt. Whatever the conditions, we can grow here, not for ourselves, but for others. Because this story is not about me or you.

0: or America, or any other political entity. The story is about Jesus, his love for God, his Father, and God the Father's love for the world. No exceptions. So much so that he gave his only Son, that whoever trusts in him would be truly blessed. But sometimes, as Americans, or Canadians, or from wherever you happen to be hearing this, we get turned around on what it means to be blessed. The world will tell you that blessing means favorable circumstances. But blessing, in the biblical sense, means God's favor in any circumstance. No exceptions. Because there is no where God does not belong. And with God, forgiveness and life and resurrection and reconciliation and new creation will always find a way. But not usually in too much of a hurry. I was looking through scanned copies of old newspapers from the Greensburg Daily News, the town with that exceptional tree growing from the roof of its clock tower. One article from 1990 describes the tree as a most peculiar providential gift that symbolizes a community that is steadfast and determined to grow and thrive under any circumstances. Another article from 1929 reports how a certain Mr. and Mrs. Swartz of Chicago motored through Greensburg on their way back home from Florida, and after viewing the tower for themselves, they announced that they were now convinced that the tree was really there. The tower trees of Greensburg have garnered a lot of attention for this small Indiana town. And from a certain perspective, we could say it's a story about an exceptional town with an exceptional gift. But from another perspective, the story isn't about Greensburg at all. It's about the resilience of plants. The Greensburg tower trees are just one of countless examples of plants being plants, thriving in circumstances and places we thought impossible. Like the fig tree that grows upside down from a crack in a cave in Naples, Italy. Or the most photographed 70-year-old willow tree that grows all alone in the middle of a large lake in Wanaka, New Zealand. Or the little sapling seen growing from a neighbor's chimney. Or the potatoes that sprout from your countertop. Just being what God created them to be. If you don't know God's promise for you, I invite you into this abundant life planted in Jesus and with his people. And if you do know Jesus, I invite you to send down your roots more deeply. In Jesus, we can continue to celebrate the unique gifts God has given to our native lands, to our towns and families, and to each of us as individuals. But the story we tell, the story we live by, is not of the greatness of our nation, nor of our town, nor of ourselves. It is of the singularly exceptional seed who came back from the dead when they cut him down so that he could give us life, unasked, unearned, and by human measures, impossible. The risen and ascended Jesus sends us into all the nations to sow the seed of God's word, to bless all people, to become what God made them to be. And he promises to be with us always, wherever we happen to be planted. Would you pray with me? Dear God, make me like a tree planted by streams of living water, bearing fruit in season and out of season, through your word, Jesus, and by your Holy Spirit, and for your glory. Amen.
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0: Now Dr. Ziegler leads us in praying the Lord's Prayer.
1: Taught by Jesus and trusting in his promises, we are bold to pray. Our Father who art in heaven, hallowed be thy name. Thy kingdom come, thy will be done, on earth as it is in heaven. Give us this day our daily bread, and forgive us our trespasses, as we forgive those who trespass against us. And lead us not into temptation, but deliver us from evil. For thine is the kingdom and the power and the glory, forever and ever. Amen. The Lord bless you and keep you. The Lord make his face shine on you and be gracious to you. The Lord look upon you with favor and give you peace. Amen.
0: 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I'm Mark Eicher. This has been a presentation of Lutheran Hour Ministries.

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2: A big party. I'm Paul Stevens, Fox News. America turned 250 years old in spectacular fashion over the holiday weekend. From record-breaking fireworks to spontaneous displays of patriotism, the celebration continued coast to coast despite some big storms in parts of the U.S.
3: The spirit of 1776 burned bright across America as millions celebrated the nation's 250th birthday. Washington dazzled with a record-breaking fireworks display, while New York, Las Vegas, Los Angeles, and cities across the country lit up the night sky. And when storms interrupted festivities in the nation's capital, hundreds sheltering inside the U.S. Department of Agriculture building broke into a spontaneous rendition of the Star-Spangled Banner. And the main event of the night, President Trump took to the stage at the National Mall to share his Independence Day message to the tens of thousands who waited through the weather to honor our country.
4: For 2.5 centuries, our American Republic has stood as the crowning achievement of human history.
3: The night ended with performances by members of the U.S. military and a record-breaking fireworks display over the nation's capital. Matt Murphy, Fox News.
2: The number of dead from last week's devastating earthquakes continues to climb. Officials say nearly 2,300 people have died, overwhelming morgues and recovery teams in Venezuela as they struggle to ID and preserve victims. Thousands still remain missing. Severe storms turning deadly in Wisconsin on Friday. There were 3 people killed after a boat flipped over on Lake Geneva. 7 others were rescued as strong winds swept across the area, toppling trees, downing power lines, and damaging homes and businesses. Multiple people suffered injuries. Emergency crews responding to reports of people being trapped in buildings. 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
10: 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My name is Randy Cook. I'm here joined by Ryan Herbert and Lawrence Kiley as we go through some of the issues that you might be up against when it comes to planning for retirement. And if you haven't chosen that person, that group that's going to help you plan for your retirement, actually get something down on paper, that is why we have this show. Well, we are here on the show to talk a lot about you planning for retirement and trying to help out. And one of the things that many people will do is they come into their retirement with a 401k or they come in with an IRA. And you hear this idea, this conversion conversation of taking your money from the taxable bucket and paying a little bit of the taxes a little bit at a time and then moving it into the tax-free bucket for later on in retirement. It's called a conversion. This is Sean Mullaney, and he is at Morningstar, and he says, when it comes to when to do it, there's a sweet spot between the ages of 66 and 69.
11: So these 4 years, the world tends to be our oyster. And during these 4 years, we have a high standard deduction. And we now have the senior deduction. Now, that's quote unquote temporary for 4 years. We'll see if that is really temporary or not. But regardless, these 4 years tend to be the best Roth conversion years because we don't have required income. We could delay Social Security. We're not managing for premium tax credit. These are the 4 years I think most retirees should be most thinking about Roth conversions.
10: All right, Ryan, I've heard this from so many different places. One guy I talked to said you got to have it done by 60, otherwise it's no good. This guy says 66 to 69 is the perfect time. I've heard other people say, hey, it doesn't make any difference if you're doing RMDs. You can still do these things in your 70s and 80s. What do you see? Is that actually a sweet spot for RMDs? Do you see people doing it at that point? Or what's your opinion on this?
12: It normally is a sweet spot, I would say, but not for the reasons that this gentleman was talking about. It just happens to be a sweet spot for our clients because most of the people that come to see us are in their early to mid 60s for the most part. And, you know, part of the reason that they're coming is, you know, they really want to have a true tax plan. So that's just kind of where it happens. You know, the things that this gentleman was talking about, you know, the higher standard deduction. Well, yes, that is a factor that's there, that the standard deduction is higher. You get a little bit extra because you are over age 65. And then he's talking about the senior tax credit. Well, you know, most people, most of my clients, you know, if we do Roth conversions, that's going to take them over that threshold for the senior tax client. And yes, it's reduced, you know, for cents for every dollar you're over. But, you know, by doing these Roth conversions, we're not normally doing 10 or 20 or $30,000 of Roth conversions because most of our clients have hundreds of thousands, if not, you know, $1 million, $1.5 million in their 401k, IRA, 403b, TSP, whatever it happens to be. And we're trying to get all of the money out or as much as possible out by the time they reach age 72. So, you know, if you're thinking, oh, I'm going to wait till I'm, you know, over 65 because now I have a higher standard deduction and that senior tax credit. Well, the senior tax credit is kind of going to go away from that aspect. You know, one of the common things that we see when we talk about Roth conversions with clients is they're always concerned about the Medicare IRMA. You know, that's the income related Medicare monthly adjustment number that basically if your income is over for a married filing joint couple, if it's over 212,000, it starts to go up. And then, you know, there's breakpoints all the way up until I want to say it's like 650,000 is the highest range before it doesn't go up any higher. But, you know, people are always concerned about the Medicare IRMA. And often when they're doing these Roth conversions themselves, they trigger this Medicare IRMA. And everyone always thinks, I don't want to pay this higher Medicare number, but no one ever really thinks of it from the perspective of, well, yes, I might be paying $100 more a month, $200 more a month, $300 more a month for my Medicare premium, but it really pales in comparison to the taxes you'll save by having a properly designed tax strategy, by doing properly designed Roth conversions. Obviously, if you're just going at it saying, you know, I'll take $10,000 out this year, $20,000 or $30,000 or $50,000 out, you know, it's not really a properly designed. And yeah, the Medicare IRMA can have an impact in it. You know, I have this client, Paul. Now, Paul lived in Maryland for a number of years, and he recently moved out to California. And we were kind of going back and forth, and he's just a tax client, going back and forth over the tax benefits of Maryland versus California. You know, he kind of believed that California would be a much higher tax rate than Maryland, and actually it is technically a little bit less for him. But every year, he wants to call me, you know, at tax time and have a full-blown conversation about his Roth conversion. How much of a Roth conversion should he do? And every single time I tell him, I say, Paul, you know, in order for me to really give you a true number, I need you to tell me everything. I need you to tell me how much you have in IRAs. I need you to tell me how much your wife has in IRAs, how much you have in 401ks, how much you have in all these other brokerage accounts, because I'm seeing you're bringing me brokerage statements from Morgan Stanley. You're bringing me brokerage statements from Fidelity, Merrill Lynch, Serenity. You know, I think this year he had seven different 1099s from these brokerage accounts. And he just kind of has money all over the place because he's always trying to get these just little pieces of advice from everybody that he can. And every year it's the same conversation. Ryan, I'm thinking about doing $50,000 for a conversion for my IRA. What do you think about that? I'm like, well, Paul, how much do you have in your IRAs? Oh, I've got about, you know, just over $1 million, but never actually telling me the exact dollar amount, never actually telling me how much is in all these other accounts. I can kind of figure it out based on these 1099s, but he's just kind of approaching this tax plan in retirement so haphazardly that every single year it's that same circular conversation of, Paul, you know, all I can really tell you is how much taxes this Roth conversion is going to cost you in this year. I can't do any type of forward-looking projection to say, here's the true amount you should be doing. You shouldn't be doing $50,000. You should be doing $263,762. It can be that exact of a number, but I can't tell you by doing X amount of dollars for Y amount of years, you know, do this $260,000 number for the next 7 years, we'll get all of the money out of your IRAs and get Roth conversions. And then here's where you'll start seeing that tax savings. I can't do that because he's trying to piecemeal the information to me. And, you know, it's his choice. He wants to do it that way. He doesn't want to have these full blown conversations because, you know, I think that he only wants to think about taxes at tax time. And I think that's the wrong approach. I think far too many people take that approach because they only think about taxes once a year. You only think about taxes when it's tax time. You're only going to ask your CPA or your tax preparer, or whomever's doing your taxes, about Roth conversions in that exact moment. And, you know, they're so focused on getting your taxes done, getting everybody else's taxes done, that you're only going to get that information in a vacuum. Yes, you can do a Roth conversion. Here's how much it's going to cost you, but it's not true planning. Or even worse than that, you're choosing to work with advice givers, whether it's financial advisors, tax preparers, CPAs, or CFPs that are not giving you that tax advice because, number one, they don't want to do it because they don't want to take responsibility if their prediction was wrong. You know, I told you you were going to owe $15,000 in taxes. Now you owe $25,000. They don't want that because that's going to be on them. You're going to blame them for that tax. But there are even some places where they're not allowed to give you tax advice. Right at the bottom of their statements, when you work for a lot of those companies, it says, don't ask us for tax questions. Please consult your tax advisor. That doesn't, obviously doesn't say just that, but that's kind of the gist of the wording. And you know, if you've been wondering, are Roth conversions right for me? How much should I do in a Roth conversion? How long should I do it? Should I do $10,000? Should I do $100,000? I encourage you to give us a call at 866-597-1040, 866-597-1040. You can sit down with myself and Lawrence and Catherine and Andrew and any member of our team here at ProStatus, and we will show you your very own tax plan that talks about doing Roth conversions, but not only Roth conversions, all the other really cool tax planning tricks that we can use for your retirement to help get you down to that lowest tax bracket legally possible. But you have to give us a call at 866-597-1040, 866-597-1040. 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
10: 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So Lawrence, I remember one thing that happened to me one time. I'm driving into my driveway and I look, and I look in my garage, and then underneath my lawnmower is this big pool of oil. And I was like, oh, gosh, what happened now? So I go in there, and I decide, oh, it's just a gasket. I'm going to go in there, and I'm going to fix it. So I go in with eighth-grade knowledge of Briggs & Stratton engines, and I go in, and I try to fix this thing. And I came out with it running, but I had a few extra parts and it was smoking and everything. So I put all the parts in a bucket and I brought it to the repair guy and I said, I tried my best. I don't think I did it right. Can you help?
13: Now, if somebody were to do that, have you had people come in and they tried to do this themselves and they messed it up horribly, or it's just so complicated? I mean, Ryan has given us a lot of things to think about when it comes to a Roth conversion. Have you had somebody who's come in and kind of messed things up?
14: Yeah, I mean, we have clients that come in and either they've done it themselves or they've talked because of actually hearing our radio show, right? They've talked to their current advisor and they've asked them about Roth conversions, and they kind of just pick a number or say you should convert this, and they convert it and there's no real strategy behind it. And then come tax time, they've got tax issues, right? They owe a big lump sum. They didn't withhold enough, or they have penalties on their tax return because it wasn't input into the tax return properly. So there's a lot more than just picking a number and then converting that in a year that goes into Roth conversions and the strategy behind it. And I think going back to what Ryan said, one of the big things about having this sweet spot is we also have clients, you know, when we show them the analysis and we show them on paper the difference between doing actual tax planning and strategically doing Roth conversions versus doing nothing, and we show them the raw numbers, the almost every single time what I hear is, wow, it sounds like we should have been doing this earlier. Should have started this a long time ago. So I don't necessarily think, you know, the sweet spot works as far as, you know, the age that people are retiring coming in, but everyone almost always says, I wish I had done this earlier, so that when they are that 66 to 69 years old and they're retired, they can access that income tax-free. So the big thing about that to me is actually having a strategic plan. That's where that sweet spot comes in. And almost the term sweet spot becomes a little bit irrelevant if you have a strategic plan in place, right? So we're looking at tax brackets. We're looking at income. As Ryan mentioned, we're looking at the full picture when we're discussing Roth conversions with our clients. And we're not doing that from a, you know, 5 or 10 year plan. We have an outlook on when we want to get conversions done by, or what we're projected to get them done by, but then we're doing additional analysis every single year where we're looking at the full financial picture to determine what tax bracket are we trying to fit you in? How much are we able to convert in a single year? What's going to be the tax ramifications? How are we paying the taxes? What are the consequences of doing this? Did you sell a property in this year? Did you get a bonus? So we're really looking at every single specific factor and variable to determine this is the exact number we want to shoot for in this year. This is the exact number we want to shoot for next year. And then we do an analysis to make sure that we're matching up on paper what that looks like. So it is very strategic, and you do need that tax expertise to be able to run those numbers and know what's going on from a tax perspective to do the Roth conversion properly. So it's not just picking a number out of a hat. So there is a lot of analysis and nuance that goes into creating this strategic plan so that the timing of it can be when you're younger or 59 and a half or while you're still working. And then that gets adjusted as you enter in retirement, as Social Security gets elected, as there's additional deductions, we increase or we lower that conversion amount just depending on what's happening on an individual situation.
13: Yeah, it's really significant what Lawrence just said here, because you may be 62 or 63 right now thinking, once I get to Medicare at 65, then I'll retire, then I'll start doing this when my income goes down. But as Lawrence said, many people will come in and say, geez, I wish I'd been doing this for 5 or 10 years. You could convert small amounts, and that strategic approach that he's talking about really is worth the conversation. Sit down with the team at ProStatus Financial. Start here. Give us a call, 866-597-1040. 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Hit the button that says schedule a call. All right. So one of the things about diversifying your money is, you know, you don't want all your money in one place. It's interesting to me that if you tell anybody that you have, you know, any kind of experience or you work in financial services, the first thing they ask you is, where should I put my money? So, Ryan, when we talk about putting your money in the market and out of the market, Jamie Dimon just recently said this, you've got to have money in the market, but you also have to have money out of the market. What is the difference? I think of savings accounts, I think of CDs, I think of money markets, but that's really all I can think of out of the market. Talk to me about how you find that balancing act and what that means.
12: I mean, for me, it really means that any money that you're ever going to be relying upon for income in retirement should never be at risk in the stock market. And, you know, I don't care how conservative you make it. And I think 2022 is one of the best examples of this. You know, it doesn't matter how conservative you make it, because traditional thinking is I need some mix of equities, stocks, ETFs, mutual funds to bonds, you know, fixed income, whether that's 70% stocks, 30% fixed income, or 30% stocks, 70% fixed income. There's this, just the common perception is I always have to have my money in some type of allocation like this. And it works really good as long as everything is moving along in the stock market. But if we have any type of disruption, you know, either with the stock market, it hurts the plan, or with interest rates, it can really hurt the plan. And, you know, for years, we pretty much saw the fact that interest rates were going to go up for years and years and years. And then in 2022, it finally happened. Well, 2022, the stock market pulled back about 25, 26%, kind of depending on what indexes you were looking at. But at the same time, we had hyperinflation. We had interest rates going up. So, you know, the money that you were losing in the stock market, that's your aggressive growth money. Well, stock market's down 25%. I'm losing money there. I should be safe with my fixed income because that's where my money's supposed to be safe, depending on, you know, this common thought of safety versus growth in the stock market. Well, when interest rates were going up, the prices of bonds were falling. So the overall bond market was down 18%. And if you're relying upon any of that money for income, well, I just lost 18% of my safe money. I lost 18% of my income. And it always begs the question, the one thing that people always ask me when they come in to see me, it's not really where do I put my money? That is kind of the overall arcing question. But the question really is, am I being too aggressive? Am I being too conservative? And, you know, that's a very, very subjective answer. Yes, I can kind of give you the standard. Well, people by your age should have your money allocated X and Y, you know, however that is. But to me, like I said, any money you ever have in the stock market, that should not be any money you're ever relying upon for income. You want to diversify your assets so that no matter what happens in the stock market, I have the income that I need. Whether that's using structured notes, whether that's using CDs, whether that's using cash, or whether that's using annuities or even life insurance, something that's going to give you some type of guarantee that says, if the stock market goes down, I'm not going to lose anything. In exchange for that, I'm going to get some type of set interest rate, 2, 3, 4, 5, 6, 7%, whatever that happens to be. And so when we sit down with clients, when they come in and we're talking about how much risk, you know, I'm taking, what should I be doing? The number one thing I'm asking is, what does your income look like? Do you have enough money coming in? If you're lucky enough to have a pension, is your pension plus your Social Security enough to live on? If you don't have a pension, is your Social Security enough to live on? If not, how much money do we need to set aside for income? Well, once we do that, and I know, you know, I've got $1.2 million in my 401k. What do I do with that? All right, let's take $350,000 of that $1.2 million and put that into a vehicle that's going to say every single month, it's going to pay me the $2,000 or $1,000 or $3,000 a month that I need to have every single month, no matter what happens in the stock market. Once that happens, you know, let's just use that example of my 1.2, I took $350,000, right? That's going to leave me, you know, a little less than 900 grand of extra money. Well, when clients always ask Lawrence and myself, you know, what do we do with that money? It's always, well, what do you want to see? What's a reasonable rate of return that you want to see? Do you want to swing for the fences? Do you want to see 10, 12, 15, 20% returns on that money? Or are you okay earning 3, 4, 5, 6%? Because to us, how aggressive you are with the money after we've secured that income, that part doesn't matter to me. Because if the stock market goes up 20%, yeah, you feel great. You made 20% on your money, but you're not necessarily going out and spending more money just because you made money. Conversely, if the stock market drops 20%, well, I know that whatever I told Ryan and Lawrence and Catherine and Andrew and the team at First Status, whatever my monthly income need is, I have that number. I can live the life that I want to live on that monthly income number. Sure, I lost 20% in the stock market, I don't feel good about it, but it's not changing my day-to-day income. Maybe I'm putting off buying a new car this year. Maybe I'm putting off taking out $50,000 to take the entire family and the grandkids on a Disney cruise. But most importantly, it doesn't affect day-to-day living. And far too often, you know, the generic advice that people get of, you know, the closer you get to retirement, the much more conservative you should be. You know, I don't necessarily believe that. Yes, that can be a conversation that we can have. But to me, what we need to do is make sure that no matter what happens, we secure that income. And if these are conversations that you'd like to have, you'd like to find out how secure is the income plan that my advisor has put me into? How secure is the income plan that I have created for myself? I invite you to give us a call at 866-597-1040, 866-597-1040, and get a second opinion. Sit down with Lawrence or myself and let us show you the pros and cons of what you're doing now. Let us show you some alternatives that might be available to you and the pros and cons of doing that. It's absolutely complimentary and it costs you absolutely nothing to do it. And getting a second opinion on your retirement, I think is a great idea. You know, I'm right now myself, I'm looking at shoulder surgery. I'm getting second, third, fourth opinions just to make sure that I make the right decision for me. Make that right decision for your wealth and for your retirement for you and your family by calling us at 866-597-1040, 866-597-1040. Or, you know, I always joke, I hate making doctor's appointments by picking up the phone. You know, I'm going through it right now. If I can make an appointment online, I'm going to go come see you. So go to our website, thesavvyinvestorradio.com. 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
13: Lawrence, this is actually a good time for people to get a bead on this because, you know, the market went down 10%. And as we sit right now, it's like down 8 or 9%. If you were to go in and look at your investments right now and find out that you also are down 8 or 9%, that means pretty much that your investments are basically at the whim of the market. You go up with the market, you go down with the market. And I think what Ryan is saying here is we've got to have another bucket someplace outside of that. Hopefully that as markets go down, that other bucket goes up. And that is one of those things that I don't know that many people walk in the door and they know stocks, bonds, and mutual funds. That's all they know. And for you to open up things like structured notes and different things like that to people, these are options that a lot of people probably don't even know about.
14: Yeah, I mean, and that's the biggest thing with our portfolio management is we want to be diversified. And, you know, especially with our, you know, demographic of people that come into our office, there are those people that are approaching retirement or in retirement. So there's not a lot of runway for these big swings up and downs in the market. So we want to have that conversation where we are setting aside, firstly, that bucket, right? That's that first domino to fall is we want to make sure we have that income bucket taken care of, as Ryan was alluding to. Once we have that, then we can structure the rest of the allocation around that for how aggressive or how conservative we're being. But then even in that allocation, we are very actively managing the portfolio. So on, you know, your traditional bond side of the portfolio, your fixed income, that safe money, we want to structure it so that's not losing value as well, right? So we want to look at those different investment options that are quote unquote out of the market. So whether it's annuities, whether it's a structured note, our goal is capturing the upside of the market, but alleviating or minimizing that downside risk 100% or just taking a lot of that risk out of the market with something like a structured note. So there's different options that we're looking at that aren't just traditional bonds. Again, the goal is capturing the upside of the market and preventing the downside. So we can do that on the fixed income side of the portfolio, but then even on the money that's at risk, it is an actively managed portfolio style to where we're constantly looking at the market and making adjustments to it. So it's not just a buy and hold strategy to where, you know, your risk tolerance said you should have 70% of your portfolio in the market. So when the market's going through these big swings, we are just, you know, ride it out. Historically, the market comes back, just sit it out. We are actively managing, so making adjustments to the portfolio, whether it's being, you know, more weighted in international markets now or pulling back and sitting in cash for a little bit, we will make those adjustments to the portfolio for our clients. Now, we don't have a crystal ball, but we do what we can, again, to capture the upside but lower the downside risk, even on the portion of the portfolio that is technically at risk or in that stock side of the portfolio, right? Our equity side of the portfolio. So we're doing that across the board for our clients because of the type of clients we have, to where we don't want to see these big swings in the market. We more so want to see steady growth, not swings, ups and downs. Again, not swinging for the fences, but focus on steady growth for our clients and their retirement assets. So if you're interested in how our portfolio works, what our investment philosophy is, it starts off with giving us a call, 866-597-1040. Again, that's 866-597-1040. Let us take a look at how you're currently invested. We'll do an analysis to see what type of correlation you have in your portfolio. Are you truly diversified, or are all your stocks or bonds that you have in your current portfolio going to move together in the market? Let us do that analysis for you. It starts off with a call at 866-597-1040.
13: That's a no-cost, no-obligation look at your retirement. 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

0: Welcome to Just Shades. 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
1: So what if I put a blue bulb in one of your shades?
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4: 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My name is Randy Cook. I'm here joined by Ryan Herbert and Lawrence Kiley as we go through some of the issues that you might be up against when it comes to planning for retirement. And if you haven't chosen that person, that group that's going to help you plan for your retirement, actually get something down on paper, that is why we have this show. Well, we are here on the show to talk a lot about you planning for retirement and trying to help out. And one of the things that many people will do is they come into their retirement with a 401k or they come in with an IRA. And you hear this idea, this conversion conversation of taking your money from the taxable bucket and paying a little bit of the taxes a little bit at a time and then moving it into the tax-free bucket for later on in retirement. It's called a conversion. This is Sean Mullaney, and he is at Morningstar, and he says, when it comes to when to do it, there's a sweet spot between the ages of 66 and 69.
5: So these 4 years, the world tends to be our oyster. And during these 4 years, we have a high standard deduction. And we now have the senior deduction. Now, that's quote unquote temporary for 4 years. We'll see if that is really temporary or not. But regardless, these 4 years tend to be the best Roth conversion years because we don't have required income. We could delay Social Security. We're not managing for premium tax credit. These are the 4 years I think most retirees should be most thinking about Roth conversions.
4: All right, Ryan, I've heard this from so many different places. One guy I talked to said you got to have it done by 60, otherwise it's no good. This guy says 66 to 69 is the perfect time. I've heard other people say, hey, it doesn't make any difference if you're doing RMDs. You can still do these things in your 70s and 80s. What do you see? Is that actually a sweet spot for RMDs? Do you see people doing it at that point? Or what's your opinion on this?
6: It normally is a sweet spot, I would say, but not for the reasons that this gentleman was talking about. It just happens to be a sweet spot for our clients because most of the people that come to see us are in their early to mid 60s for the most part. And, you know, part of the reason that they're coming is, you know, they really want to have a true tax plan. So that's just kind of where it happens. You know, the things that this gentleman was talking about, you know, the higher standard deduction. Well, yes, that is a factor that's there, that the standard deduction is higher. You get a little bit extra because you are over age 65. And then he's talking about the senior tax credit. Well, you know, most people, most of my clients, you know, if we do Roth conversions, that's going to take them over that threshold for the senior tax client. And yes, it's reduced, you know, for cents for every dollar you're over. But, you know, by doing these Roth conversions, we're not normally doing 10 or 20 or $30,000 of Roth conversions because most of our clients have hundreds of thousands, if not, you know, $1 million, $1.5 million in their 401k, IRA, 403b, TSP, whatever it happens to be. And we're trying to get all of the money out or as much as possible out by the time they reach age 72. So, you know, if you're thinking, oh, I'm going to wait till I'm, you know, over 65 because now I have a higher standard deduction and that senior tax credit. Well, the senior tax credit's kind of going to go away from that aspect. You know, one of the common things that we see when we talk about Roth conversions with clients is they're always concerned about the Medicare IRMA. You know, that's the income-related Medicare monthly adjustment number that basically if your income is over for a married filing joint couple, if it's over $212,000, it starts to go up. And then, you know, there's breakpoints all the way up until I want to say it's like $650,000 is the highest range before it doesn't go up any higher. But, you know, people are always concerned about the Medicare IRMA. And often when they're doing these Roth conversions themselves, they trigger this Medicare IRMA. And everyone always thinks, I don't want to pay this higher Medicare number. But no one ever really thinks of it from the perspective of, well, yes, I might be paying $100 more a month, $200 more a month, $300 more a month for my Medicare premium. But it really pales in comparison to the taxes you'll save by having a properly designed tax strategy, by doing properly designed Roth conversions. Obviously, if you're just going at it saying, you know, I'll take $10,000 out this year, $20,000 or $30,000 or $50,000 out, you know, it's not really a properly designed. And yeah, the Medicare IRMA can have an impact in it. You know, I have this client, Paul. Now, Paul lived in Maryland for a number of years, and he recently moved out to California, and we were kind of going back and forth, and he's just a tax client, going back and forth over the tax benefits of Maryland versus California. You know, he kind of believed that California would be a much higher tax rate than Maryland, and actually it is technically a little bit less for him. But every year he wants to call me, you know, at tax time and have a full-blown conversation about his Roth conversion. How much of a Roth conversion should he do? And every single time I tell him, I say, Paul, you know, in order for me to really give you a true number, I need you to tell me everything. I need you to tell me how much you have in IRAs. I need you to tell me how much your wife has in IRAs, how much you have in 401ks, how much you have in all these other brokerage accounts. Because I'm seeing you're bringing me brokerage statements from Morgan Stanley. You're bringing me brokerage statements from Fidelity, Merrill Lynch, Serenity. You know, I think this year he had 7 different 1099s from these brokerage accounts. And he just kind of has money all over the place because he's always trying to get these just little pieces of advice from everybody that he can. And every year it's the same conversation. Ryan, I'm thinking about doing $50,000 for a conversion for my IRA. What do you think about that? I'm like, well, Paul, how much do you have in your IRAs? Oh, I've got about, you know, just over $1 million, but never actually telling me the exact dollar amount, never actually telling me how much is in all these other accounts. I can kind of figure it out based on these 1099s, but he's just kind of approaching this tax plan in retirement so haphazardly that every single year it's that same circular conversation of, Paul, you know, all I can really tell you is how much taxes this Roth conversion is going to cost you in this year. I can't do any type of forward-looking projection to say, here's the true amount you should be doing. You shouldn't be doing $50,000. You should be doing $263,762. It can be that exact of a number, but I can't tell you by doing X amount of dollars for Y amount of years, you know, do this $260,000 number for the next 7 years, we'll get all of the money out of your IRAs and get Roth conversions. And then here's where you'll start seeing that tax savings. I can't do that because he's trying to piecemeal the information to me. And, you know, it's his choice. He wants to do it that way. He doesn't want to have these full blown conversations because, you know, I think that he only wants to think about taxes at tax time. And I think that's the wrong approach. I think far too many people take that approach because they only think about taxes once a year. You only think about taxes when it's tax time. You're only going to ask your CPA or your tax preparer, whomever's doing your taxes, about Roth conversions in that exact moment. And, you know, they're so focused on getting your taxes done, getting everybody else's taxes done, that you're only going to get that information in a vacuum. Yes, you can do a Roth conversion. Here's how much it's going to cost you, but it's not true planning. Or even worse than that, you're choosing to work with advice givers, whether it's financial advisors, tax preparers, CPAs, or CFPs that are not giving you that tax advice because, number one, they don't want to do it because they don't want to take responsibility if their prediction was wrong. You know, I told you were going to owe $15,000 in taxes. Now you owe $25,000. They don't want that because that's going to be on them. You're going to blame them for that tax. But there are even some places where they're not allowed to give you tax advice. Right at the bottom of their statements, when you work for a lot of those companies, it says, don't ask us for tax questions. Please consult your tax advisor. That doesn't say just that, but that's kind of the gist of the wording. And you know, if you've been wondering, are Roth conversions right for me? Give us a call at 866-597-1040, 866-597-1040. 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
4: 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So Lawrence, I remember one thing that happened to me one time. I'm driving into my driveway and I look. And I look in my garage, and then underneath my lawnmower is this big pool of oil. And I was like, oh, gosh, what happened now? So I go in there, and I decide, oh, it's just a gasket. I'm going to go in there, and I'm going to fix it. So I go in with eighth-grade knowledge of Briggs & Stratton engines, and I go in, and I try to fix this thing. And I came out with it running, but I had a few extra parts and it was smoking and everything. So I put all the parts in a bucket and I brought it to the repair guy and I said, I tried my best. I don't think I did it right. Can you help? Now, if somebody were to do that,

0: Given us a lot of things to think about when it comes to a Roth conversion. Have you had somebody who's come in and kind of messed things up?
1: Yeah, I mean, we have clients that come in and either they've done it themselves or they've talked because of actually hearing our radio show, right? They've talked to their current advisor and they've asked them about Roth conversions and they kind of just pick a number or say you should convert this and they convert it and there's no real strategy behind it. And then come tax time, they've got tax issues, right? They owe a big lump sum they didn't withhold enough or they have penalties on their tax return because it wasn't input into the tax return properly. So there's a lot more than just picking a number and then converting that in a year that goes into Roth conversions and the strategy behind it. And I think going back to what Ryan said, one of the big things about having this sweet spot is we also have clients, you know, when we show them the analysis and we show them on paper the difference between doing actual tax planning and strategically doing Roth conversions versus doing nothing, and we show them the raw numbers, the almost every single time what I hear is, wow, it sounds like we should have been doing this earlier. Should have started this a long time ago. Mm-hmm. So I don't necessarily think, you know, the sweet spot works as far as, you know, the age that people are retiring coming in, but everyone almost always says, I wish I had done this earlier so that when they are that 66 to 69 years old and they're retired, they can access that income tax-free. So the big thing about that to me is actually having a strategic plan. That's where that sweet spot comes in. And almost the term sweet spot becomes a little bit irrelevant if you have a strategic plan in place, right? So we're looking at tax brackets. We're looking at income. As Ryan mentioned, we're looking at the full picture when we're discussing Roth conversions with our clients. And we're not doing that from a, you know, 5 or 10 year plan. We have an outlook on when we want to get conversions done by or what we're projected to get them done by, but then we're doing additional analysis every single year where we're looking at the full financial picture to determine what tax bracket are we trying to fit you in? How much are we able to convert in a single year? What's going to be the tax ramifications? How are we paying the taxes? What are the consequences of doing this? Did you sell a property in this year? Did you get a bonus? So we're really looking at every single specific factor and variable to determine this is the exact number we want to shoot for in this year. This is the exact number we want to shoot for next year. And then we do an analysis to make sure that we're matching up on paper what that looks like. So it is very strategic, and you do need that tax expertise to be able to run those numbers and know what's going on from a tax perspective to do the Roth conversion properly. So it's not just picking a number out of a hat. So there is a lot of analysis and nuance that goes into creating this strategic plan so that the timing of it can be when you're younger or 59 and a half or while you're still working. And then that gets adjusted as you enter in retirement, as Social Security gets elected, as there's additional deductions, we increase or we lower that conversion amount just depending on what's happening on an individual situation.
0: Yeah, it's really significant what Lawrence just said here, because you may be 62 or 63 right now thinking, once I get to Medicare at 65, then I'll retire, then I'll start doing this when my income goes down. But as Lawrence said, many people will come in and say, geez, I wish I'd been doing this for 5 or 10 years. You could convert small amounts, and that strategic approach that he's talking about really is worth the conversation. Sit down with the team at ProStatus Financial. Start here. 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Hit the button that says schedule a call. Ryan, there's a lot of, I guess, nervousness right now. Anytime the market does a lot of downside, you look on the financial news and their first question is this something or is this the beginning of something bigger? Well, let's talk about that a little bit. You hear the word correction. That's when the market goes down 10%. And that happens about once every year, every 14 months. So if you're in a 20-year retirement, you're going to see a lot of that. Then there's a bear market. That goes down 20% and stays down for like 60 days. Well, that happens about every 4 to 6 years. You're going to see a few of those. And then there's the big one, the big daddy, the 2000 and the 2008. And those actually happen about once in a lifetime. So we've seen two of those. So we're over average here already. Ryan, do you see people that walk in the door and they're more fixated on that big one, that 2000 or that 2008? And that's what they're worried about, but they're not worried about probably the little details.

0: details that could probably add up to something big.
1: You know, I think that most people are more concerned about corrections in the stock market, the small, you know, 10 to 15% drops in the market instead of the big one. And I really just think it's a what have you done for me lately kind of thing. I think that those are the ones that happen much more often. Those stay much more current in someone's mind versus, you know, 2008 was almost 20 years ago. The 2000 crash was 26 years ago. People are much, much more focused on, you know, they don't want to see these slow chips happening in their portfolio to where, you know, the stock market is just kind of slowly chipping away at their portfolio. They want to see, everybody always wants to see steady growth in the portfolio. Some people even come in and they want to see, you know, big return numbers. And, you know, it's always one of those things where you can't have your cake and eat it too. You know, you're either going to have safety and liquidity, or you're going to have liquidity and growth. You know, it's not too often that you can have safety, liquidity, and growth kind of all together. And that's why we always take this approach of, you know, we want to make sure that we have the income that we need in retirement. Because the number one goal for anybody going into retirement is, I don't want to outlive my money. I don't want to run out of money in retirement. And most people, you know, have this concern that if I leave my money in the overall stock market, you know, that these drops are going to happen and I'm going to run out of money in retirement. So what Lawrence and myself and the team here at ProStatus do is we say, all right, you know, how much money do you want to have to live on every single month? How much money are you going to have coming in, either from pensions, Social Security, rental properties, you know, anything that's going to happen, you know, regardless of whether the stock market's going up and down, how much income do you have? So how much more do we need to reproduce? And whatever that number is that we need to reproduce, that's the number that we're setting aside for income, because I don't want to run out of money. I want to make sure that the money that I need for income is going to produce that $1,000, $2,000, $3,000 a month, no matter what happens, whether the stock market is going up 20% or in a 2008 where the stock market's down 35%, or if we're in a 2022 where the stock market drops 15, 20%, I want to make sure that I have the income, because once I make sure the income is secure, it pretty much takes all of the worry, you know, the true worry over the stock market out of the equation for people. I don't get a lot of calls when the stock market's doing what it's doing right now, when we have really, really high volatility, because with all of our clients, we've taken the step to make sure that the income is secure, because once they have the income coming in every single month, yeah, great. The stock market's down 5%. Ryan, do we need to do anything different than we're doing now? No? Okay. Ryan, the stock market's down 2%. What should we do? I never get any calls when the stock market's going up, but because we take these steps of making sure that the income is secure, you know, I get very, very few calls about, hey, Ryan, the stock market's going down. What should we do? What about you, Lawrence?
2: I mean, it's funny. I think we've trained our clients so well that the few calls that we get or emails that we get when the stock market is going down is, hey, should we be doing some Roth conversions right now to take advantage of the down market? And that way the growth on the Roth side, you know, the upside is better on the Roth side of things. So that's, I guess, that's good, right? Because we're teaching our clients and they're becoming more and more savvy when it comes to Roth conversions and these strategies. So that's really the only calls, because again, we've secured that income side of the bucket. So they're not really worried about, you know, I'm depending on stock market growth for income in retirement. It's more so, I want to be strategic about what's happening in the market right now to take advantage of tax planning. Is kind of the biggest, you know, reach out I get as far as, you know, clients when it comes to a down market is, should we be doing some Roth conversions right now? I want to do some more Roth conversions. So those are the calls I get.
0: So let me ask you this, because we have a tendency to focus a little bit on the negative more than we do the positive. And I'm getting that from Ryan and from you as well, Lawrence, because if I did my man on the street thing, I took my microphone out and I said, how you doing in the stock market? People would probably say, oh, I'm down 4%, or I'm down 8%, or I'm down 10%. Then you might look at them and say, how'd you do over the last 3 years? And, well, I'm up 50%. But, you know, I mean, sometimes we don't focus on what the big picture is. And the big picture right now is we've had three really good years and we're having a blip right now. But Ryan, is that all people can see right now?
1: Yeah, I mean, they're just purely focused on the now because it's uncertainty. We don't know how much longer the situation with the U.S. and Iran is going to continue. The same thing when Ukraine and Russia started. We don't know how long that's going to last. Don't know. I mean, it's going on 3 or 4 years now, I think, at this point. Is this something that could happen between the U.S. and Iran? And that uncertainty, you know, the stock market hates uncertainty, and it always leads to volatility. So, you know, they're only going to be focused on now. It's never really, you know, hey, I made 20, 30, 40% over the last 3, 4 years in the stock market. It's, you know, I want to maintain what I have. I never want to see my accounts go down. And it's always a little tricky of a conversation that Lawrence and I have with clients. But, you know, like he said, we don't get a lot of calls about, hey, you know, I'm losing money because the stock market is doing X and Y. You know, we try to be very, very communicative with our clients. The first Tuesday of every single quarter, Lawrence and myself and the team, we do an economic webinar that says, hey, here are the things that we're thinking about, you know, when we're making these portfolio decisions. Here's how we're invested now. Here's what we're thinking. Here's kind of what we're looking ahead. You know, the war that we have going on with Iran, the military action we have going on with Iran is, you know, it wasn't something that really could be predicted. It wasn't technicals in the market like 2008 or the dot-com bubble of 2000 that, you know, here's the exact reason why. You know, it's one of those things where I believe at some point there's going to be some type of resolution. And what that looks like, I have no idea. But once that resolution happens, that'll get rid of the uncertainty out there in the geopolitical climate. And it'll give us stability in the market. And then this pullback that we're seeing, this momentary correction, you know, it will be, you know, if it ends sometime in the next month or so, you know, it'll be pretty much forgotten about by the end of the year because the stock market should have recovered. If, you know, if everything kind of stays kind of how it was as far as the underlying factors, the stock market should have corrected and people's accounts will start to kind of get back to where they were and if not start going up. And then, you know, it's very commonly forgot about, which, you know, that's kind of what I said is at the beginning of our conversation here is they only think about the short term. Nobody thinks about long term. Nobody thinks back to, you know, actual major corrections in the stock market, but it's a great problem for you to have if you think that, you know, I've taken the steps to secure my income so that when the stock market is down 5, 6, 7, 8, 9, 10% because of a correction, I'm not overly concerned about it because it doesn't have an impact on my day-to-day living in retirement. And, you know, that really is, I think the key to retirement is of having that added peace of mind of knowing that I've taken steps to secure my income, whatever those steps might be. I have income that's going to come in every single month to let me live the life that I want to live in retirement without having to worry about the stock market. The stock market's up 20%. Great. I made more money. The stock market's down 20%. Well, I'm concerned because I don't want to lose a ton of my money. I don't want to lose all of my money, but I know that that's not going to have an impact on my day-to-day living. And that really is the way to approach retirement in our opinion.
0: 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Ryan Herbert is here. Lawrence Kiley is here as well. And Lawrence, as we talk about, you know, when if anybody comes to you and says, oh, no, we're down 2%. What should I do? We're down 4%. What should I do? In a sense, that person is asking you to be a market timer, aren't they? I mean, they're literally telling, let's get out, let's go to cash, and then when things get better, let's get back in. And that's been proven over and over again, even the people who live in this area, that is kind of a fool's errand, isn't it?
2: Right. I mean, that's not what we're in the business doing, is trying to time the market out for clients. You know, and that's not our portfolio management style. That's not our goal for clients, is to swing for the fences and trying to time the market, because sure, if we get it right, that's great. But then when we get it wrong, you're going to have a big issue. So we're trying to focus on steady growth. We do structure the portfolios to where there's a portion that is invested in the market. Again, that's our at-risk money, but we are actively managing that portfolio. But then we have the portion of the portfolio that is our fixed income, our bond alternative strategy, to where, again, we're capturing the upside of the market and we're alleviating the downside risk. So it is how we structure the portfolios for our clients. But again, the biggest thing is that first domino to fall is to make sure that we have that income bucket secured so that you're not worried about having these conversations of, oh no, the market's down or the market's, you know, the market's going up. I can get more income out of this now. Sure, the market's up, great. You want to spend a little more, that's fine. But if the market's down, the number one goal for us is to make sure that you're able to live the lifestyle you want to live in retirement. And that starts off with securing the income bucket. So then we can structure the portfolio accordingly so we're not worried about market timing.
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6: America celebrates a milestone. I'm Angelo Bavaro, Fox News. Even rain clouds cannot keep the crowds from celebrating the nation's 250th birthday. From coast to coast, millions turned out for fireworks, flyovers, and a powerful display of patriotism.
7: The roar of military aircraft overhead set the tone as freedom filled the skies on America's 250th birthday. Thousands packed the National Mall despite periods of rain, while spectacular fireworks lit the skies in New York City, Las Vegas, Los Angeles, and countless other communities. Even those sheltering from the weather in D.C. joined the celebration as hundreds inside the U.S. Department of Agriculture building broke into a stirring rendition of the national anthem. President Trump addressed the crowd.
8: Our country is just getting started because the best is yet to come.
7: The celebration reached its grand finale with a record-breaking fireworks spectacular over Washington set to patriotic music performed by members of the United States military, bringing America's 250th birthday to a memorable close. Matt Murphy, Fox News.
6: Millions of Americans will finally start to see some relief from days of sweltering heat. Fox Weather's Adam Klotz with the latest.
9: First day, we finally see a little bit cooler temperatures. Yesterday in D.C., 102 degrees. That's the hottest 4th of July we've ever seen on record. Bunch of showers have moved across the eastern half of the country, and that has cooled us off. First time we're waking up in the 70s for a while. Last few days, it's been the 80s, closer to 90 degrees, even overnight. But you're seeing early morning temperatures low to mid-70s pretty much across the entire eastern half of the country. Soggy again, that does keep the temperatures a little bit cooler here in New York City. That means 84 degrees is the high for today.
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0: Saturday, July 4th, 2026. I'm Jared Halpern. Congress is at a standstill on its pre-midterm election agenda.
2: I mean, we have not had a week since about early to mid-May where the plan has gone according to plan in the House and Senate and Congress.
22: I'm Jessica Rosenthal. This July 4th weekend celebrates America's 250th birthday, but for some Americans, it's bringing back memories of America 200.
23: I think in part there are more questions about patriotism. Patriotism wasn't a partisan issue.
22: This is the Fox News Rundown from Washington.
0: Years ago today, a few dozen folks made a big declaration. No longer were the American colonies sovereign to the crown. That remarkable document declaring independence and laying bare grievances with King George III did not come easy. Members of the Continental Congress debated fiercely and sometimes personally over what this new country ought to stand for and represent. Back in 1776, there wasn't even agreement on the day of our actual independence. It is fitting, then, that 250 years after that Continental Congress dissolved the political bands which had connected them to another, the nation's current Congress still engages in fiery debates over what America should stand for and represent. But those debates for the past few weeks have led to the Republican-led House coming to a near-total shutdown over how to move forward on President Trump's demand to enact stricter voter ID and mail-in ballot legislation. Fox News chief congressional correspondent Chet Pergram has been covering the drama surrounding the Save America Act for weeks.
2: And that seems to be the touchstone issue. You know, they were in session the week of 4th of July last year. In fact, they passed the big, beautiful bill on the afternoon of the 3rd of July. And, you know, they thought they're going to do it on the 2nd. John Adams would have been appreciative, probably. But the idea that there were still problems with, you know, a number of recalcitrant members back then, you know, on a number of things, wanting this, wanting that, weren't sure if they were ready to vote. And it's kind of emblematic of what they're dealing now with the Save America Act. You had Anna Paulina Luna, who wants this copied onto the defense bill, the annual defense policy bill. So Mike Johnson did that, but that still wasn't good enough. And then you had a couple of other factions of members. You had Victoria Spartz from Indiana, Mike Turner from Ohio. They said, you know, we need to have this special compensation fund for these former Delphi employees put in somewhere here. They didn't get that. Chip Roy was upset because he was trying to get an agreement on an immigration bill, at least a vote on that before the 4th of July. That didn't happen. And as I always say, it's about the math. And so the Republicans have this narrow majority, but they could not get everybody together on their side of the aisle to go through a procedural vote for the second time in 2 weeks, no less, and then pass the defense policy bill, let alone attaching the Save America Act to it. So for the second time in as many weeks, they sent everybody home early.
0: What's the strategy, though? Because even if the Save America Act were attached to the NDAA, this annual defense authorization bill, the Senate would strip that out of
2: yes.
0: it, wouldn't they?
2: That's right. And that's where some people are scratching their heads. At the very least, what you would do if you sent it over that way, you would force Republicans to take it up in the Senate and maybe put them on the record, but maybe more importantly, force Democrats to take a vote on that and say, you see, here they are again, they voted against that. Now, there have been two different iterations of the Save America Act that have come up for procedural votes in the Senate. They've not gotten through. So, you know, we don't believe there's that appetite there. I think some Republicans would kind of like to stick it, at least those in the House, to John Thune, the Senate majority leader, and say, look, this is on you. This is a problem for you. And some of them don't like John Thune, frankly, at this stage. But he just can't magically make these votes appear to either eliminate the filibuster or get that bill to pass.
0: So what happens when the House returns to session, I suppose, next week? What does the agenda look like? What's the ability for them to get out of this cul-de-sac?
2: There is a theory right now, Jared, going around the Capitol, that they might not do another bill between now and the election, period.
0: I mean, that's inconceivable, isn't it?
2: No, it's not inconceivable in this environment, simply because they don't have the votes. you're into this kind of, you know, zombie-esque Congress, the idea that they can't pass anything. They had the president on multiple occasions in May and early June pulling the rug out from under Republicans on, you know, having a confirmation hearing and then a confirmation vote of Jay Clayton to be the director of national intelligence. They got sidetracked on funding for ICE and CBP because the president wanted to have this weaponization fund. I mean, we have not had a week since about early to mid-May where the plan has gone according to plan in the House and Senate and Congress. And when they haven't even marked up any appropriations bills in the Senate because they're at loggerheads there, that's coming somewhat from the Democrats, frankly, because, you know, Susan Collins, the Republican from Maine, who is the chair of the Appropriations Committee and probably the most imperiled Republican on the ballot this fall. Democrats, the theory is, don't want to give her a win, but a lot of Democrats think that they can probably do better later this fall. But what it's also meaning is that they're not even passing some of these appropriations bills through the House of Representatives before July. And that's why we think, you know, a government shutdown, again, might be quasi-inevitable as we look at this, you know, from early July, even though that's several months in the future.
0: Obviously, a lot of disarray on the Republican side of the aisle. We saw on Tuesday night another Democratic Socialist knock off not just an incumbent, but like a 30-year incumbent in Colorado's first district, makes up most of Denver. What are Democratic leaders, Hakeem Jeffries and others, making of this now trend of far-left candidates knocking off more establishment incumbents?
2: Well, you had Hakeem Jeffries, the Democratic leader, saying the other day, he said, well, the number of Democratic Socialists in the House after what happened in New York a couple of weeks ago went from 2 to 4. Now it's probably a little bit bigger. And, you know, these folks aren't going to come to Washington and just, you know, be, you know, sit in the pews and be very nice. That's not the case. They're going to expect to get some things done. Some people have questioned whether or not Hakeem Jeffries is at risk to retain his leadership post, even if Democrats flip the House. And potentially, you talk about something that might have been inconceivable. Would they actually, would the Democratic Party actually block Hakeem Jeffries from being the first black Speaker of the House? That would be an extraordinary moment, but maybe we're there. The bigger problem, though, is that you have Democrats, you know, kind of fighting with one another, where they're saying we're a big tent, but you talk to some people about what they wanted that big tent. I talked to Greg Landsman, who's a Democrat from Ohio, southwestern Ohio, a swing district. He's pro-Israel. And he says, I wish my Democratic leaders would condemn, especially in the case of you know, some of these DSA folks, what they've said about Israel and what they've said about Jews. You know, that's a real problem for him. And he said, I don't think they're being outspoken enough. And I said, yeah, I said, but isn't it in politics, you know, you work on issues where there's an alliance somehow, maybe on housing or prices or whatever the case might be. And he said, yeah, he said, but some issues are just a bridge too far. And so what you're seeing there is a real-time schism inside the Democratic Party. Republicans love this. The voters are not exactly, you know, lit up with what the GOP is doing for the reasons we just discussed. But that said, if they can go around and nationalize the election and tell voters these folks are too extreme, and then, you know, they vote against, you know, people in those battleground districts in Omaha or maybe in Colorado. There's another battleground district that Democrats lost last time. They think they can get it back. If they have people who are too extreme in those districts, or not even too extreme in those districts, Jared, but too extreme, the perception of the Democratic Party is too extreme, then those middle-of-the-road voters probably won't show up, or they will, you know, pull the lever the other direction.
0: And it speaks again to the challenges of a narrow majority. If Democrats flip the House, the expectation is it's not going to be like a 2010 style wave, because there aren't that many competitive House districts in the country anymore. And so you are probably going to be looking at a single digit type of majority for Democrats. And it is these members that could really pose the biggest challenge for Hakeem Jeffries or whoever emerges as a potential Speaker of the House.
2: Right. And so you could have Kevin McCarthy 2.0. Does the speaker's race go on for days? That's the first question. The second question is whether or not, you know, when you come to these problems that we, you know, highlighted for the Republicans, do Democrats have the same issue? The idea that whatever it is they're trying to move, they can't get advanced because you have this group of four or five holdouts or whatever who are far to the left, the same way as you have these folks who are far to the right in the House of Representatives right now. and they're not willing to vote for something because they don't get something? Or do they actually get some leverage out of that? And you're like, okay, I'll vote for this. And there's some horse trading that goes on. That is the way the wheels are greased around the Capitol, that people say, okay, I'll give you that if you can help me with this, et cetera. That's just politics. But it remains to be seen whether or not this will be a management problem for Democrats if they, in fact, win the House, and who will be doing the managing.
0: I want to talk a little bit about the disagreements from 250 years ago. We've talked a lot about the disagreements today, but this week in 1776, our founders couldn't even agree on which day we ought to celebrate the nation's independence. Are you team July 4th or team July 2nd, Chad?
2: Right. Well, July 2nd is the day that John Adams, when they kind of worked out all the agreements for the Declaration of Independence, and he thought that would be the day that we would celebrate and that we probably should celebrate. Well, we didn't get around to it, to printing it up, till the 4th. And so that's why we celebrate July 4th. And in fact, I should note that the signatories of the Declaration of Independence, it's, you know, kind of perceived, there's this, you know, painting in the Capitol Rotunda here that shows them all meeting in Independence Hall, and it gives you this image of democracy. They all came together, they worked out their differences, there's some give and take in those conversations and debates, which there was, but it wasn't all done magically on the 4th of July, and voila, you have this document and this new country. Most of the signers didn't get around to signing the thing until late summer, late August. So I don't know, maybe we should come back and do that in late August. As you know, I always say, beware the Ides of August. Perhaps they were even dealing with that back then, 250 years ago.
0: It would be even hotter here. But, you know, to your point, it's notable.
2: Well, then it wasn't that hot, actually. They were dealing with the mini ice age, which went to 1815. And, you know,
0: and
2: Thomas Jefferson, he actually
0: miles up the road in Philadelphia anyway.
2: He recorded. Thomas Jefferson had voluminous, you know, records about the weather. And in fact, one of the temperature readings that he gave on July 4th, 1776, was 76 degrees.
0: You know, and you want to talk about horse trading in Washington politics. I mean, go back and look at the story of how Washington, D.C. even became the Capitol. That was kind of a grand bargain as well, as the Capitol moved from Philadelphia to New York City.
2: Because of the mutiny of 1783 at Independence Hall. Right. You had unpaid soldiers, and you had Alexander Hamilton, no less, come up and say, hey, we should try to figure out some sort of a federal enclave, because they weren't able to protect where this incipient government was in Philadelphia. And so they picked a location well to the south, close to Mount Vernon, as an homage to George Washington. But that was the whole idea of building a federal city so that the federal government would have control after that uprising by these unpaid soldiers from the Pennsylvania delegation back in the late 18th century.
0: And there was some jockeying for which state would be home to that federal district, and it's an interesting history as well. What is the congressional kind of history of celebrating Independence Day? Has Congress kind of done this from the beginning? Is this more of a modern celebration? Has it always been a big deal for members of Congress?
2: Well, you know, surprisingly, not so much here in Washington. You certainly have had a number of people who've come to the Capitol concert on the west front of the Capitol. In fact, they're doing that on the 3rd. They did that on the 3rd this year because of the big 4th of July celebration, so a day early. You certainly have members who are around town for that. It's kind of a marquee place to go to look at all this from the Speaker's balcony or some of the different offices that have windows out onto the National Mall. But a lot of people go back to their districts. Why? Because they like to be in that 4th of July parade. They certainly celebrate the 4th of July, Independence Day, but what they like to do more is go in those parades and shake hands. You know, the weather, even if it's a little bit steamy, they can get out and see some of their folks. And again, they are usually out. That's why I thought it was so interesting last year that you had a number of members, when they signed the big, beautiful bill, their way of celebrating after they passed it in the House of Representatives, which was the final version on the 3rd of July, was they went down to the White House for a ceremony with President Trump on the 4th. That was big for them, and that was supposed to be the ticket, the, you know, electoral and political ticket going into the midterms. That has not worked out as well as the Republicans would hope. In fact, they don't even call it the one big, beautiful bill anymore. They drop that from the title when they go around and try to market that. But yes, you have a lot of people here who this is their opportunity to go back to their district. So usually not a lot of play here in Washington, unless we're actually dealing with legislative business. And they tried. I thought we might be in until Thursday this week, but because of our conversations of them not having the votes, they sent everybody home early once again.
0: I want to finish with this history that I have always found so interesting. And as we talk about kind of the rise of partisanship, you had John Adams and Thomas Jefferson, and they were famously rivals from the signing, probably before the signing onward, mm-hmm. their views of what the federal government ought to look like, became close after their time in office and died the same day on the country's birthday, Chad?
2: That's right. In 1826, July 4th, 1826, 50 years after, which is remarkable, really the first, you know, marker of the United States that they both died. The second president, John Adams, the third president, Jefferson, they were rivals, as you say. But what happened over time during their last 11 years, they exchanged letters. In fact, there was one letter that I think was sent in March, and then there was a response just a couple of weeks later in early April between the two. But famously, Adams, when he was dying, somewhat apocryphal, we don't know what the exact verbiage was that he said, Jefferson lives. And that was not, in fact, the case. Jefferson, in fact, died. And the footnote to that is that James Monroe, who became president a few years later, he, you know, died in 1831, also on July 4th. But going back to Adams and going back to Jefferson, it's interesting to see that rivalry. You know, we think, again, back to that painting that's in the Capitol Rotunda, that everybody got along and everybody worked things out. No, you have the same clashes. If we were covering that, I'm sure we would say, oh, are they sending the Continental Congress? Are they sending the delegation home early this week? They haven't worked it out. You know, it's the same types of debates that they would be dealing with. And, you know, it was remarkable in the election of 1800, where Jefferson was elected, John Adams, think about this. He was the sitting president of the United States. And we hold Adams up here, you know. I mean, he's one of these guys we always hear about. He came in third in the presidential election of 1800, which is the one presidential election I would have loved to have covered, because it was pitched into the House of Representatives for the first time under the Constitution. We've only done this twice, in 1800 and then 1824. And so because Adams was basically the third runner, he was lopped off the ballot. And so the House elected Thomas Jefferson. So there was always that conflict, but they patched things up. And then you had that moment in 1826, you know, 50 years after the founding of the United States, that was so interesting, with both of them passing on the same day, July 4th, 1826.
0: And it's a good reminder that political rivals can come together, rise above for the good of a nation. And that's now the challenge for Republicans and Democrats, especially in the House right now, as they try and work through a pretty complicated legislative agenda.
2: I mean, the very reason we have a House and Senate is because that was the compromise. You know, you had a compromise between the bigger states and the smaller states. Otherwise, it'd be a lot easier with a unicameral legislature. It would be a lot easier. You know, they didn't want a king. It'd be a lot easier if you just had a legislature approving things, or maybe if you had an executive, which was the last thing that they wanted after the experience in monarchical Europe. So, yeah, I mean, it demonstrates that that's kind of how that fighting, that political fighting, it's still the same. I would have loved standing outside of Independence Hall or in the Speaker's lobby or wherever and covering some of those debates.
0: Happy Independence Day. Happy 4th of July.
2: Halperin lives.

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7: Here's a look inside the Beltway. I'm Eben Brown. Former CIA Director John Brennan, a longtime critic of President Trump, is suing the administration. He's demanding records from a DOJ investigation into him are preserved. Brennan says the records are essential for him to defend himself in the event he is indicted. The suit suggests Brennan would argue a vindictive prosecution. It is unusual for courts to be asked to preserve records before a criminal case is charged. President Trump wanted Brennan investigated, accusing the former spy chief of lying about the origins of the investigation into Russian election interference during the 2016 presidential campaign. The Trump administration also lifts restrictions on Anthropic's latest AI model. Anthropic's Claude Fable 5 is now available, as well as most access to Mythos 5. Both AI models were blocked for use by foreign nationals by the U.S. Commerce Department last month, forcing the company to take down the products just days after their release, all over cybersecurity concerns. Another company, ChatGPT maker OpenAI, is restricting the release of its new AI model, also at the request of the Trump administration. For the Fox News Rundown, I'm Eben Brown.

0: I'm Jim Schwartzel. I'm a businessman, not a politician. I was born and raised right here in Southwest Florida. This is where I've spent the last two decades raising my family, building businesses, and creating hundreds of jobs for our community. As the owner of 92.5 Fox News and 93.7 Trump Country Radio, I've seen firsthand how government regulation and bureaucracy hurt local businesses. And I've seen inflation and high taxes crush hardworking families and retirees. I'm a pro-gun, pro-life, and pro-Trump conservative businessman who understands the values of our community. Unfortunately, we have failed career candidates moving here from liberal states like Illinois and New York, pretending to know Southwest Florida. I'm Jim Schwartzel, and I approve this message because we deserve better. We need a businessman who will make the Trump tax cuts permanent, bring back DOGE to cut wasteful spending, put term limits on Congress, and help President Trump finish the job. Paid for by Jim Schwartzel for Congress.
1: Your weekend lives here. World Cup soccer, Saturday baseball, Sunday racing, big games, live moments. The stuff everyone talks about Monday morning, because highlights aren't the same. If it matters this weekend, it's live on Fox Florida. From kickoff to the first pitch to the checkered flag, live lives here. Fox Florida.
2: 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I gotta tell you about something that's completely changed my life at 54 years old. 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And man, it's a game changer. I have more energy than I've ever had in years. 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And what I love most? It's so convenient. Everything delivered to my door. When I start running low, refills appear. If I need to see them for questions or follow-ups, I can meet with them in person. The best of both worlds. 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
7: 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Right.

I'm Chad Pergram with the Speaker's Lobby. Capitol Hill is always chaotic, but President Trump has completely upended plans on five distinct occasions going against House and Senate Republicans in the past 5 weeks. The latest incident came last week when President Trump was scheduled to visit Capitol Hill to sign a bipartisan housing bill. President Trump's aides touted the bill, but the president seemed lukewarm at best. He blasted the agreement because Democratic Massachusetts Senator Elizabeth Warren helped negotiate the compromise. At first, Fox is told the president threatened to veto the bill. The president declared he wouldn't sign the legislation until Congress approves the Save America Act. Lawmakers from both sides support the housing package in droves, so there were more than enough votes to potentially override a presidential veto. But then the president went to the Senate Republican meeting and had a shouting match with Republican Louisiana Senator Bill Cassidy. Cassidy is a doctor and chairs the Senate Health Committee. He's largely responsible for ushering Health and Human Services Secretary RFK Jr. to confirmation. Just another day of Capitol chaos. With the Speaker's Lobby, Chad Pergram, Fox News.

0: America's 250th birthday is being marked with everything from historical podcasts to a celebration at the National Monument. The White House organized the Great American State Fair on the National Mall running through July 10th to honor the occasion. The White House Historical Association has a number of exhibits and events, including this September's Summit of Leaders from Presidential Sites Around the Country at the Mayflower Hotel. The Semi-Quincentennial Commission was established by Congress a decade ago to come up with ways to commemorate the event, including with a time capsule being buried at Independence National Historical Park in Philadelphia, filled with letters from state governors and different state commemorative cards and coins. Ahead of the holiday, President Trump toured the opening of the new library honoring President Teddy Roosevelt in Medora, North Dakota, and he interacted with an AI version of President Roosevelt.
1: Every day, a president faces storms most people never see. Keep your nerve and remember the nation comes first, you get through.
2: I know you know that feeling yourself.
3: Well, I appreciate those words. Those words are fantastic. And I just want to say it's an honor to be with you today. We are making a little bit of a tour, some of the fantastic things you've done.
0: For some older generations of Americans, though, some of this may remind them of all that was done for America 200. Here is President Gerald Ford speaking from outside Independence Hall in Philadelphia on July 4th, 1976.
4: The Constitution was created to make the promise of the Declaration come true. The Declaration was not a protest against government, but against the excesses of government.
0: The planning that went into America 200 was extensive and actually involved multiple presidents.
5: Well, first of all, I am one of those people who is nostalgic about 1976 and the bicentennial. I was a young boy at the time.
0: Tevi Troy is a senior fellow at the Ronald Reagan Institute.
5: And I remember it was all-encompassing. It was a constant thing. You had bicentennial coins, bicentennial comic books, bicentennial mentioned on television. And there was one big event, which was the July 4th Tall Ships celebration in New York City with a massive fireworks display. But there was also a series of events that President Gerald Ford engaged in starting back in 1975. To build up to the bicentennial. And there was a real sense of this anticipation to the big day, but he would mark the events that had happened along the way, including the 200th anniversary of Paul Revere's ride and the 200th anniversary of the Lexington and Concord battle. So throughout 75 and 76, we were building up to the big celebration that took place that July 4th.
0: But 76 was a presidential election year, and you write that multiple presidents ended up sort of playing roles in the bicentennial. I noted this, you wrote both the Reagan and Ford teams needed delegates going into the August convention, and Ford's team was strategically distributing access to bicentennial events to carefully targeted recipients. That sounds a little sketchy, but are these the sort of events you're talking about? What was he giving access to?
5: Yeah, so Ford and Reagan were almost completely tied going into the convention in August of 76. And after the primaries ended in around June, they were tied. And so there was not much they could do to change the delegate count from elections with people voting. So what Ford tried to do was use the perks of the presidency to get some delegates on his side. He would have tickets that he could dole out. Sometimes they were Air Force One trips that he could give. There was access to the events. There were signing opportunities with Ford, photo ops with Ford, and he used those very strategically to get some of the wavering delegates on his side. And the Reagan team noticed this, and they realized they were falling behind, and there wasn't much they could do about it in terms of changing the votes or giving out the same kinds of perks because he wasn't president. So they tried to reshape the race by bringing a vice presidential pick on before the convention, which was a risky and unusual move, and it actually backfired on them.
0: So between Nixon, Ford, and Reagan, we're talking about Republicans' involvement in 76, but Jimmy Carter won the nomination on the Democrat side. And

0: build patriotic interest. He talked about the bicentennial in his acceptance of the Democratic nomination. He went to bicentennial events, such as one for the Italian American Foundation. And in doing so, he recognized the importance of urban ethnic voters who were a little uncomfortable with the leftism of the McGovern campaign in 1972. And Carter needed to win those people back. And he was pretty good at winning those people back in 76. He didn't do as well in 1980 when Reagan, who ran in 80, got the nomination and ran against Carter. He won them in 80. But those were a key swing vote in the 1970s, and Carter used bicentennial messaging to help appeal to them.
1: You said you remember some of it from when you were young, but how do you think America 200 celebrations are comparing to how we are honoring America 250?
0: I think in part we're looking back to that because that was seen as a successful celebration. I think in part there are more questions about patriotism. Patriotism wasn't a partisan issue back in 76. It is more so today. You see the polls that show that Democrats are increasingly less patriotic. And then even more worrisome, they're less patriotic when the president is not of their party. So they're okay with America when it's a Democrat in charge, but not when there's a Republican. Republicans have less variation on this. They're patriotic regardless of whether it's a Democrat or Republican as president. So I think that's part of what's going on in the backdrop here. And then also, you've had competing events or competing organizations that are talking about the bicentennial. You don't have the same kind of buildup. Ford was starting from 1975 at a whole bunch of events. For Trump, I think, is going to do more of building outward from the July 4th celebration this year and do a series of events afterwards. So we're not quite sure how it's going to play out, but you don't have the same kind of buildup and anticipation that I remember from the 75-76 period.
1: Since you live and breathe American history, tell us your thoughts in these moments. If any one founder were to see us all today, of them, who would be most pleased that the experiment is still alive? And who would be most disappointed with how we've kept it alive thus far?
0: I think Hamilton would be the happiest because he really saw the role of commerce and the potential explosion of the U.S. as an economic powerhouse. And I think that has really come to fruition, all the innovation. I think Jefferson might be a little uncomfortable with how we have gone away from being a rural agrarian society, the kind of society that he treasured. And I think Washington, who was opposed to faction, would be unhappy with the partisanship that we see today.
1: We have heard heading into this America 250 celebration, at least in our government workings, a lot about congressional power versus executive power. And we've had some favorable Supreme Court rulings for executive power as of late. We know executive power was obviously a huge point of contention among our nation's founders. What can you share with us about that debate that you've read about that you think is really relevant or would sort of hit right about now?
0: Yeah, I think the founders saw the legislature having a much bigger role. And I think the legislature, Congress, in the last 20 years or so has really ceded power to the executive. They don't want to make tough decisions. There's a lot of partisanship. And the executive has stepped up to fill that vacuum. Now, in terms of the Supreme Court decisions, I think in some cases they have gone on and ratified executive power. But they also are making it pretty clear that they want Congress to do its job more. They say a lot of these things can be corrected by Congress. Congress can make the decisions that they need to make. But in the absence of Congress doing it, the executive is doing more and more. And this is not just a Trump thing. This is of every president that we've seen in the 21st century, whether it's Bush or Obama or Biden or Trump. And I don't think that's how the founders envisioned the separation of powers or the balance of power among the branches.
1: Devi Troy, thank you so much for joining us.
0: Thank you for having me, and happy 250 to everyone.

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10: Fox News. I'm Deborah Valentine. President Trump, the keynote speaker at an America 250 celebration at Mount Rushmore in South Dakota Friday evening, remarking on America's opportunities and freedoms.
11: For a quarter of a millennium, liberty, justice, equality, self-government, and unmatched prosperity have flourished here as they have never flourished anywhere before.
10: President Trump will deliver another speech at the National Mall in Washington during July 4th celebrations there. Evacuation southwest of Denver as the Aspen Acres wildfire has consumed over 100 square miles and at least 160 structures. Custer County Sheriff Rich Smith tells reporters that neighboring states are sending personnel and equipment.
12: I talked with one of the incident management team members, and they have 90 extra fire engines coming from as far away as California, Utah, and Grand Junction.
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0: I love this place. I've been surfing here since I was a kid. Now, seeing my grandson out on the water, it means everything to me. Watching him and taking in the blue waves, the sea breeze, the blurry horizon.
1: If you have geographic atrophy, or GA, subtle changes in vision could mean it's progressing toward irreversible vision loss. Izervay is proven to slow GA progression and could help preserve your vision for longer, so you may keep seeing the world around you.

look outside the Beltway. I'm Tanya J. Powers. DNA from a discarded soda bottle cracks a decades-long cold case. The mother of a baby found frozen to death in the woods of Massachusetts in 1985 has been charged in the death of her newborn son, known as Baby Boy Doe. 59-year-old Diane Curry Peck pleaded not guilty to first-degree murder charges. The boy's body was found in the snow in January 1985, its umbilical cord still attached. It was a cold case until 2024, when DNA on that soda bottle found in the trash led investigators to identify Peck as the mother. Federal regulators say nearly 742,000 Ford SUVs and pickups are being recalled due to a transmission defect that could allow them to roll away. Included are Lincoln Navigators and Expeditions from 2018 to 2021, and Explorers, Lincoln Aviators, and F-150 pickups from model years 2020 through 2021. Ford says notifications will be sent to owners next month, and that dealers will update vehicle software and fix transmission components for free. And West Nile virus has been reported in 23 states. Federal health officials say that's the most in a decade. The CDC says it's confirmed 48 cases this year so far. Officials say the best way to avoid mosquito bites is to wear bug repellent with DEET, fix holes in window screens, and get rid of any standing water. For the Fox News Rundown, I'm Tanya J. Powers.

0: is the Fox News Rundown. Now a look at sports.
1: Argentina survived a scare in the round of 32 on Friday, defeating Cape Verde 3-2 in extra time to advance to the next round. Lionel Messi opened up the scoring in the first half for his 7th goal of the tournament and 20th World Cup goal all time. The two teams would trade goals, but the defending champs jumped in front late to win it. They will face Egypt, who won its game earlier in the day against Australia. That game went to penalties, where Egypt converted all 4 of its kicks to win 4-2. And Colombia topped Ghana 1-0. They will face Switzerland in the round of 16. That's your sports on the Fox News Rundown. Tony Genualdo, Fox News.

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0: that'll do it for this edition of the Fox News Rundown from Washington. Tomorrow, we look back at some of the most impactful moments and people from America's 250-year history, including a deep dive with Secretary of the Interior Doug Burgum on the story behind Mount Rushmore and the presidents it honors. I'm Jessica Rosenthal. 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
5: Your weekend lives here. 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
6: A big birthday in the books. I'm Paul Stevens, Fox News. America turned 250 years old in spectacular fashion over the holiday weekend. Record-breaking fireworks to spontaneous displays of patriotism continued coast to coast despite some rough weather, including searing heat and angry storms.
7: The spirit of 1776 burned bright across America as millions celebrated the nation's 250th birthday. Washington dazzled with a record-breaking fireworks display, while New York, Las Vegas, Los Angeles, and cities across the country lit up the night sky. And when storms interrupted festivities in the nation's capital, hundreds sheltering inside the U.S. Department of Agriculture building broke into a spontaneous rendition of the Star-Spangled Banner. And the main event of the night, President Trump took to the stage at the National Mall to share his Independence Day message to the tens of thousands who waded through the weather to honor our country.
8: For 2.5 centuries, our American Republic has stood as the crowning achievement of human history.
7: The night ended with performances by members of the U.S. military and a record-breaking fireworks display over the nation's capital. Matt Murphy, Fox News.
6: In New York City on Saturday night, 8 people shot while watching fireworks on the Brooklyn waterfront, 4 kids among the victims. The shots ringing out at Coney Island, not far from the boardwalk. All the victims in stable condition, except for a 21-year-old female shot in the chest. Police say she is currently listed in critical condition. At least 2 people dead, 9 others hurt after several shootings reported over the holiday weekend in Chicago. 2 police officers among the victims shot during a traffic stop. Thankfully, both officers are expected to recover, according to police officials. 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
11: And hello, everyone. Gorgeous weekend, gorgeous Sunday live show. This is the Resney Wealth Report. 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That's a little tidbit we thought we'd educate you today. Ed, one of my producers on the show today, we're going to talk a lot about the economy, the markets. I know you asked a question. You want to talk about the Trump accounts later on. But let's talk, you know, we're obviously going into, we're in the third quarter. Got second half, first half of the year is done. Second half of the year is really, let's say, beginning.
12: Yeah.
11: 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And I will say this, Ed.
12: Okay.
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12: Yes. And it's very important. You know, what else do you have as you get older? You want to make sure you have a secure future because you've said this before. People are living pretty long. I mean, you could live to late 90s, 100 sometimes. You got people like Dick Van Dyke out there, right? I mean, wow.
11: Oh.
12: And if you're
11: the thing is, if you're a married couple today in your 60s, there's a chance of one of you living in your 90s. That's 25 years. And realistically, with some of the major breakthroughs that are going to come, you're going to see in the next 3 to 5 years. I think longevity and a quality life, mind you, not just you're living old and you can't do anything, but your health will get better. And I think a slow aging, reverse aging process is going to occur with some of the advances in medical we're seeing right now on the front in the next 3 to 5 years. I think people easily could be 90, 100, 110 in the future. And ultimately, your portfolio is going to have to survive and grow in order to give you a similar income stream. And that means your portfolio is actually growing above and beyond inflation and providing a growing income stream, unlike what most people are seeing today, witnessing with their portfolios. And that's the sad reality. So, you know, we're going to talk a lot. I know the phones are already ringing off the hook. We are taking email questions in addition. 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Let's talk about, you brought up SpaceX before we got live.
12: You know, okay.
11: You asked about Trump accounts. What do you want to talk about first?
12: I've got questions about the SpaceX thing. All right, so if people are diving into this thing just because Elon Musk's name, and you know he's a trillionaire now.
11: Yes.
12: Is that a good idea to go ahead and put your money into that thing or no?
11: So, you know, a lot of stuff that I talk about on the radio, I give it to you direct. It's a no holes barred show. We're going to tell you what you should do and should not do with your money. It's not going to be some sales pitch. It's not going to be the warm and fuzzy that you want to hear. It's going to be reality is most of the people that bought SpaceX on the open are underwater now. So SpaceX, I think, is a great company. The valuation is completely ridiculous. So we don't own SpaceX. We haven't bought it. It's not that we're not looking at it, but I'm looking for a reasonable price to buy this investment at. The growth of SpaceX on the earnings will be okay. There's parts that aren't making money. There are parts that are making money, but the valuation is like probably 4 to 10 times overvalued right now what it should be. And can it grow into those earnings over time? Yes. Could the price stagnate and do nothing for 10 years until it does? It sure could. But what happens is the stock came out at 135 was the IPO price. About the best price any of the people listening to my show could have got was probably 155 to 160. And right now it's trading about 160. So in essence, if you would have bought it the next day, you would have probably paid $200 a share. Now it's basically down 20% from that. Just because it's SpaceX doesn't mean it's the best investment in the world. We have owned lots of investments in our client portfolios, you know, that are up 100% this year. Don't buy something just because you heard about it.
12: Right.
11: Do some research. Emotional investing, buying what you're familiar with, does not work. And the fact of life is, if you do that, I could pretty much guarantee your returns have been mediocre at best. Now, you might have a couple that are winners, and we have new clients that hire the firm all the time, half self-manage, half have used, you know, the Wall Street firms, banks, and insurance companies, and they were not enamored. So they're looking for a true money manager, and that's when they come to us. But what I often find with investors is they'll say, well, I made money, but the returns were half given the risk they should have made given the risk they're taking to the portfolio. So instead of making 12%, they were making 6%. And they've never really calculated their true annualized return. And again, you can go knock your socks up and buy SpaceX all day long. That doesn't mean you're going to make money.
12: Right, right. Okay, I get it. So, I guess, yeah, okay.
11: You know, it's kind of a shell shocker.
12: I mean,
11: but I could talk about one IPO after another like that. You know, if you look at half the IPOs in 5 years, half of them are so underwater. Some are out of business, the whole nine yards. I mean, it's not just because it's an IPO, you're going to make money. So ultimately, what I would say is there's thousands of stocks out there. Do your research. Earnings matter. Earnings growth matter. Valuation eventually matters. And if you're buying companies that are growing more than SpaceX or the same as SpaceX, but the valuation's better, there's a higher likelihood you're going to make more money with buying those stocks than up SpaceX. But it doesn't mean that one day we may not own that stock. If the valuation's where it should be, we may own that stock. Nice. We just don't own it today.
12: Okay.
11: Oh, so with that said, let's go to a quick question because I know they're ringing off the hook. We got to get to some of these before we talk about more talking points.
12: Okay. Let's see. We have Steve. Steve's out in Fort Myers. He says I picked up shares of AARK way back during the COVID period, but it's still sitting way below where I bought it. Now, what's your honest take on AARK these days?
11: So I think we've talked about ARKK, which is ARK Innovations ETF. This is a family of ETFs where the expense ratio is incredibly high. First off, we would not own these ETFs because the expense ratio, and we would not buy these ETFs based upon how they're structured. We don't like the structure. We don't like the valuation of a lot of the assets inside of these ETFs. So to give you a great example, this would be the typical investor who ran off and bought this ETF the year after COVID. So the year of COVID in 2020, then that year it made like 125-130% that year return. And guess what investors buy the next year? Whatever investment did the best the year before.
12: Yes. Right.
11: What they heard.
12: Yeah.
11: And so if you go back, if you go 5 years back, that ETF was trading at a price point of $124. Okay. That right now is trading at $81. You're talking a huge haircut. So in 5 years, that ETF has lost money. You're down basically over 36% on that ETF. It's basically kind of flatlined. But again, I think it's how the fund is managed. I think the aggressive nature in the past of valuation they were buying. Again, these things will work out temporarily until they don't work out, in our opinion. I would be selling that. I would take your tax loss and I would move on to less expensive ETFs and better position on earnings, growth, and valuation.
12: Got it.
11: So, Steve, get rid of it.
12: Yeah, better places. Better places always. Okay, I was going to ask you this because this actually affected me. You know how we talk about Walmart? They've done a really good job in trying to keep up with what Amazon's doing.
11: Yes.
12: For a great big retailer that we know Walmart to be, I mean, where you just go any city, really, just about any major city, you're going to find a couple of Walmarts. And they've gotten really good about delivery to your house. They've got this thing where they'll get it to you in an hour. Now, you got to pay $20, but you can get whatever it is in the store in an hour. And that's just floors.
11: And so, well, they're doing a masterful job, just like Amazon, with building their customer base and giving what the customer wants.
12: Uh-huh.
11: So customers want things easier. And hey, if you can basically drop off my 5 bags of groceries for $20 and that's better use of your time, guess what? I do the same thing. You know, we order a lot of stuff through Amazon. I order stuff through Walmart too.
12: Yeah.
11: But my thing is convenience. I only have so much time in the day.
12: Exactly.
11: I make more money for my clients by managing their money than me running back and forth to Walmart.
12: Sure.
11: So if I need something, I'd rather go online. I can put it in the basket. Boom, it gets delivered, whether it's the next day or the next hour. This is very masterful business development. Now, I like Walmart as a company. Mm-hmm. It's not a stock that we own in our portfolio, portfolios for clients right now. And again, valuation. So this stock was trading as high as 50 PE ratio. This is a very slow growth earning stock at this point.
12: Okay.
11: And because of that, you know, valuation got stretched. But people, again, would buy these things and really not looking at valuation. And valuation does matter. So the stock's done quite well in the last 5 years. I think the next 5 years, the returns of Walmart for the investor owning the stock are going to be not that great, just because the valuation is still trading at close to a 40 PE ratio. If you look at the S&P, which is growing earnings faster than Walmart in aggregate, it's trading at about a 20 PE ratio to this year's numbers. Mm-hmm. So again, you're buying a stock well-known, the strategy is well-known. Earnings are going to be very slow. This is a behemoth, low-margin business. It's just not a stock that's exciting me a lot right now. I would be more in the financial and technology, which we are in our highest conviction side in our portfolios. And again, I think that's one reason why this year we're off to the races with our managed accounts.
12: Got it. Okay. Well, that's fair. Yeah, that's what I was going to ask you, if it was worth trying to invest in Walmart because they're doing such a good job. But I get that. I get that.
11: They're doing a great job. And Amazon's the same thing. I would rather own, either one is good. I'd rather own Amazon. The valuation's cheaper than Walmart at this point. And the growth potential, I think, at Amazon will be better just because of some of the fronts that they're in addition. But Walmart's a great company. It's not a great investment in the portfolio. Let's go to Alan Cape Coral.
12: Okay, yep. Al says, how are you feeling about the broader economy and where the interest rates are going, actually? Don't we have a new Fed chair?
11: Yeah, so we got Walsh doing a great job. We have obviously this first big meeting.
12: Yeah.
11: Nothing really happened with rates or their study. So what I would say is this. Inflation is slightly elevated because of the Iran deal and oil, and it has a big impact on everything. But what you're seeing is with the Iran, we've got, of course, the 60-day. This is not a deal, by the way, and I talked about this before. It's not a deal. It's basically another kick the can down the road, 60-day, hey, let's kind of like not shoot at each other. And oil prices, of course, are substantially down. You're looking at crude prices under 70.
12: Yes.
11: Remember, they were as high as 110.
12: Right.
11: So before this conflict started, we're at basically lower prices in crude now than when the conflict started a few months back.
12: Right.
11: They're not as low as they were for the, you know, at beginning of the year, because we were really in the below 60 range. But if we actually get a real deal signed with Iran, I think by the end of the year, if something happens in the next couple months, I think we could see back in the high mid-50s, let's say, oil prices by the end of the year.
12: Ooh,
11: so inflation will abate. Yeah. This is a temporary blip, in my opinion.
12: Yeah.
11: It'll start to abate. And ultimately, remember, everything runs off oil and gas in the world.
12: Right.
11: And the consumer, you know, everybody's using this stuff. So if you get those prices back down, you get a temporary jump up, you get a push back down low, you get Iran back online with Venezuela like we're seeing, you could see $50 oil prices in a couple of years. That is incredible for the growth of the U.S. economy.
12: Absolutely.
11: And another reason why we don't own oil stocks, we've out of those completely.
12: Okay, I was going to ask that too. So then, now I saw where Trump was actually calling out some of these gas stations and places like that where they're gouging, they're doing price gouging because he knows what the barrel price is, and if they're charging way
11: right.
12: more, then you know they need to be called out.
11: I would not agree with Trump on this. I would say temporarily, just because prices drop in a week or 2 weeks from 100 down to let's say 70, you got a minimum 30 day lag before you start seeing a change at the pumps.
12: Oh, I see. Okay, so it's not instantaneous.
11: So is there gouging? So, I mean, is Trump, what I would say, in my personal opinion, Trump's saying that to basically tell people, oh, I'm trying to do what I can, but it's the bad oil companies. It's a 30-day lag, a 45-day lag when oil prices come down. So you start seeing a change at the pump.
12: Okay.
11: But it's good marketing that he's against the big oil companies. I'm not buying into that. It's a lag, folks. But eventually, if this Iran thing's done, oil prices stay cheap, gas prices will be at the pump $2.50 again by the end of the year.
12: Okay, got it. Wait,
11: We're all going to like that. Other than California, mind you. Remember, California's double.
12: It's crazy out
11: what
12: there.
11: Most of the other states are.
12: At least them.
11: Yeah.
12: Yeah,
11: and
12: exactly.
11: By the way, Gavin Newsom passed a balanced budget bill, supposedly.
12: Okay, well, what's
11: but
12: that
11: it's not really bad. If you really read the fine print, it's not balanced. It's like 20 or 40 billion deficit, but they finagle something with the numbers or something for temporary reprieve on something. I don't know, but read this thing. It is ridiculous. California is going to implode eventually, and they're going to be looking to the federal taxpayer for bailouts.
12: Yeah.
11: So all of the states that have low taxes, like Florida, Tennessee, Texas, we're all going to be paying eventually to bail out California.
12: Got it. Yep. Now we're into July.
11: Yeah, not pretty.
12: We're into July, and we got the June jobs report. What do you say about the June jobs report?
11: Good, generally speaking, good. I mean, there's if you look at really the numbers, our economy's been resilient. Remember AI was going to be the death of all jobs, and everybody's going to get laid off left and right, and all these things. We're not seeing that at all. So I would say AI is going to definitely be a growth driver for the U.S. economy and the world. We are invested heavily on that particular sector on the technology side, hence the reason why we're looking for the higher returns for our clients.
12: Yeah.
11: Those are the opportunities we see. You got to be diversified. It doesn't mean you have to load the boat all in AI. But if that is a major driver of the world economies and earnings, if you don't have a good helping of that, mm-hmm. you're not going to keep pace. You're going to keep owning outdated things that are not growing.
12: Yeah.
11: And things that are not growing earnings are not going to go up in price. That's the reality. Earnings drive share price. If you are trying to make a total return in your portfolio, you have to be in areas of the economy that are truly growing. Not every area of the economy is going to grow because of AI.
12: Mm. Okay.
11: And people have to come to grips with that. And we go back to we have the same suspects. You and I talk about this a lot.
12: Yeah.
11: And the calls we get on the show, it's the same suspects that people call about that they've owned for 10 years.
12: Yes.
11: And they haven't done anything, these stocks. They've actually gone down. Mm-hmm. But people own it because I worked for that company. I was out for dinner with a couple just the other day. And the wife's father worked for GE back in the day.
12: Yeah.
11: Lifer. Uh-huh. And that's when GE stock was a quality stock. Then Inmel came in and really kind of screwed it up, and the stock basically imploded. Mm. And now it's broken up in three sectors, which was a smart move. And they got rid of stuff that wasn't really of quality. But GE was the only stock that ever goes up. And of course, then for a decade, you just lost your shirt on that. Mm. So just because it was a good company one time doesn't mean it's going to be a good investment in the future.
12: Right. Okay. Got it. Now tell folks about the website. What's all on the website? What can they find? And that kind of thing.
11: Go to Resny Wealth, R-E-Z-N-Y, resnywealth.com. 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We get a lot of compliments on it. 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I can go on and on and on, but it's you, the investor, that have to read and educate yourself so the advice you're getting is truly money management and it's really legally in your best interest and providing you superior returns given the risk you're taking.
12: Perfect. Perfect, perfect. Okay, we got Lynn.
11: Who do you got next? Go to Lynn.
12: It's Lynn, Punta Gorda is where Lynn is. Says, I've got River Source Variable Annuity that's been underperforming in my view. You mentioned something similar on a recent call. Do you still like the product? And quick question, are Ameriprise advisors strictly fee owner?
11: Okay, a couple things. Number one, we never said we liked RiverSource Variable Annuities. We don't like annuities in general. So RiverSource, what I would suggest you do, and this is very easy, Lynn, by the way, you can go on Grok, which is one of the search box. You can plug in the RiverSource annuity you have or whatever annuity you guys have, whatever it is. That RiverSource happens to be a variable annuity. You could plug in exactly your contract with the riders you have, and you can do a quick instant report. It'll tell you exactly what the expense ratio is, how the investments have performed, and things of that nature. It's very easy today, which is nice. We don't like variable annuities in general. The reason we don't like variable annuities, the expense ratio is sky high. I've had numerous clients over the years that have come into our firm, and they've had a RiverSource annuity. And I will just say in general, without knowing your specific contract details, I don't know your exact expense ratio, but you can plug those into Grok. The typical, though, variable annuity that we've reviewed has an annual expense ratio typically 3.5-4% a year is very typical for a variable annuity. So imagine if you were making 6% on your portfolio in any variable annuity you owned and the expense ratio is running 4%. You'd only keep 2. So, again, the reason we don't like variable annuities and we don't like annuities in general, the expense ratio is astronomical. You are grossly overpaying for, in our opinion, these mediocre products with high expenses. So we've never liked variable annuities, and I'll put that out there. As for Ameriprise being strictly fee-only, no, Ameriprise, their advisors are fee-based and commission-based. Ameriprise is a broker-dealer. They own various companies like they own RiverSource, as an example, which is a commission-based product. So if their advisor is selling you that, that's under suitability, and that would be a commission-based product. They do have fee-based. They do have commission-based. They do manufacture products or solicit products or have sales lists. But this is true for all of these type of firms like an Ameriprise. None of these firms are truly fee-only fiduciary 100% of the time.
12: Right. And like you said,
11: a simple research on Grok will tell you that. And you can look up the disclaimers on their own website. Go to their own CRS form. Go to their own ADV form, the firm you're working with. It'll tell you if they sell product, if there's conflict, if they're truly fee-only or they're fee-based or commission. That'll tell you right on there.
12: Yeah, see, that's pretty good. And any of these AI things will work for that. You just type
11: any that. Of them will work for that. Yep. And again, this goes back to you, the consumer, you, the investor, are your own worst enemy.
12: Right.
11: You guys will spend more time researching where to go for an ice cream cone tonight than you will who you actually entrust your money to or the investments in your portfolio.
12: Right. What am I like?
11: And I mean that in the nicest way.
12: I know. I see people on Facebook and they take these little app quiz things, you know, what would I be like in the 1940s or, you know, that kind of, if they put that energy into their retirement, you know?
11: Yes.
12: My goodness.
11: Yes. Yes. So I see this all, and I'm not on Facebook myself. I don't like it. But at the end of the day, I mean, people will spend more time basically Photoshopping their image on Facebook than they will actually looking at their finances and making more money.
12: It's true. It's sad.
11: So you can put a picture of yourself that's not you.
12: Yeah.
11: And maybe it makes you feel good.
12: Sure.
11: I feel good when my clients' portfolios go up in value.
12: That looks good. Yeah, exactly. Right. Okay. We got a Dennis out in Naples. He says, what's your current read on overall stock market right now? Do you think the market's good?
11: I think generally speaking, if you're in the right areas, it's good. If you are over diversified in areas that are truly not growing, you've had some really mediocre returns the last 3 to 5 years. And we see that all the time. If you're in areas that are truly growing earnings, you're a happy camper. So the market as a whole, there's areas that are doing spectacular, and there's a lot, I would say 80% that are down or flat for the year. So it depends how you manage your money. Let me jump to this one because this will kind of answer, you know, in general. Ford, and we've all heard of Ford Motor Company, and we've had questions on Ford over the years. And this one comes from Robert. Robert's in Naples. Brian, what do you think about Ford? I inherited from my father years ago. I still own it, and I feel like I should keep it only because I inherited. My father worked there as a lifer. So again, this is the problem. You own Ford because your dad worked there and you inherited 20 years ago. That's no reason to own a particular stock. Do not be married to your stocks. Do the research. So take a look at Ford the last decade. If you look at a price point of Ford Motor Company, the stock is basically a 2% return growth of the stock value in a decade. Does that shock you, Ed?
12: It absolutely does.
11: So if you put up $10,000 in Ford, you would have made 2% in 10 years.
12: That's
11: crazy. Could have done 10 times that in probably a money market account.
12: Sure, yeah. And you would have thought, now Ford is, it's one of those things, right? It's like Sears, or it's like,
11: right.
12: It was the backbone of our
11: right.
12: country.
11: But, and Ford, I think it's a great company, but it's really their earnings growth. And yeah. I mean, the stock's trading at a cheap value. It's got a decent dividend, mm-hmm. but you got a decent dividend. What people buy because of the dividend, but the growth. So the total return of the stock is still mediocre.
12: Well, that's
11: with more than stock market volatility and risk.
12: Yeah.
11: So again, just because you know something, just because your parents worked for it, you inherited that money from that, and you can't have that bias.
12: No.
11: I've seen that a lot, and that's detrimental to your returns. You should care about maximizing return of that portfolio given the risk factor of your emotional needs.
12: Right, right.
11: Maximize return.
12: Okay.
11: That's all you should care about. Whether you invest in horseshoes or hand grenades, all you care about is that you're making money given the risk you're taking.
12: And that really should be your outlook.
11: Don't be married to a stock.
12: Yes.
11: And don't overload the stock. Don't overload a position in your portfolio.
12: Mm-hmm.
11: Don't get suckered into these high dividend paying stocks that are paying 8, 10, 12% because you're losing value. And at the end of the day, you're making no money on a lot of these gimmicky investments that are derived by Wall Street and sold to their investors because it's easy to sell you. Again, I go back to it's easy to sell you, Mr. Investor, an 8% dividend yield because you're going, oh, my gosh, that's incredible. I'm going to buy that from your so-called advisor. Who actually is not the only fiduciary and probably not managing your money at all.
12: Yep, exactly right. And like you said earlier,
11: tough love. This show's all about tough love. I remember my parents, tough love. You remember the belt?
12: Absolutely.
11: Yes.
12: Absolutely.
11: We're doing that on the Resney Wealth Report every week.
12: And if you
11: tough
12: have,
11: love.
12: If you have
11: my
12: any,
11: goal is you make money.
12: Right. Right, right, right. If you have any question about anybody investing wise, type it in. Type it in. Just type it into your thing and your grok and your whatever it is you have, ChatGPT. Say, hey, there are these guys working in my best interest, whatever, blah, blah, blah, blah, blah. And it's all there. It's all there. Right?
11: Take whatever it is. If, like, we had a question on Ameriprise, go to Grok, plug in as Ameriprise, a fee-only fiduciary money manager.
12: Right.
11: And what conflicts do they have?
12: Conflicts. Yes.
11: And do their advisors sell product for commission? Do they manufacture products? Put that in there.
12: Huge.
11: Do that for Merrill Lynch. Do that for Morgan Stanley. Yeah, do it for
12: absolutely.
11: Bank of America. Any of them.
12: Right.
11: Put it in there.
12: Yep, I like that.
11: You know, and then know how they're compensated, know the conflicts.
12: Uh-huh.
11: You can also put in Brock, hey, have these firms in the last 5 years ever been fined or censured for misdoings against their clients?
12: Yes.
11: You can plug that in, and that'll pop up. I mean, think about that.
12: That's eye-opening. If you
11: can do the same thing with Resney Wealth Management.
12: Right.
11: Plug that in there. Is Resney Wealth Management a true fee-only fiduciary money manager? Have Resney Wealth Management ever been fined or censured by the regulators? You can put that in there. Never have, but you can do that on us too. So I encourage people to research the firm that they are utilizing.
12: There you go. I think so too. I think it's great. Okay,
11: so what do you got? Let's go to Dennis. Let's go to Mike.
12: Yeah, go
11: to
12: Mike
11: in Fort Myers.
12: Yep, Mike's in Fort Myers. I'd love to hear your thoughts on Alphabet. That's the Google stock, right?
11: Ah,
12: yep.
11: The Google stock, we like it. We own it, fair disclosure. We like the stock. It's doing quite well year to date. We like, I would say this is definitely, it's not that anything's going to be in our portfolio forever, but it could be there forever if they keep doing the right job. Mm-hmm. We own Google because the earnings growth, because of what they're in, what they're doing, their direction they're going, valuation is cheap for the growth that they're doing and what they're ultimately building shareholder value. So we own it. It's a major position in the firm and our client portfolios. I like it, and it's one of those, you know, don't overload the boat, but definitely one that I would look at and do your research before you buy, but make sure you keep researching after you buy. How about Tyler in Cape Coral?
12: Okay, Tyler says, let's see, I'm still holding on to Micron. It's MU, and wondering what you make of it at this point.
11: Still, we own Micron. It's made a lot of money for our clients in the portfolio. Again, it's going to be a huge growth driver in the U.S. economy, AI, all the stuff that we talk about. This is our biggest single sector position in general is the semiconductor technology side. And the reason for that, it's one of the highest growth earning sector and probably the best valuation that we're finding overall in our client portfolios. And hence, again, earnings drive return. And our highest percent investments in the portfolio, they have returned over 100% this year. Many are a number of our semiconductor stocks and or the sector in general, high double digits.
12: Hmm. Okay.
11: Again, is that a guarantee of the future? No.
12: No.
11: But we own it for the reasons we should.
12: Right.
11: But we've owned these for a while, and they've done quite well for the client.
12: Well, there you go. And that's research, right? You got to research yourself.
11: I think it's very important. But folks, if you want to learn more groundbreaking information, go to ResneyWealth.com. 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You can sign up for instant email alerts on retirement and investment strategies throughout the week. It's free. You can go there and click on our special reports tab, sign up for any of our groundbreaking reports, and they're free for instant download. Learn. And I know a lot of you are saying, that's not me. 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So if you can cut off the other half blunders you're making, mm-hmm. think about how much better potential you have for your portfolio. 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Educate yourself instead of going on Facebook and basically making yourself look younger with their Photoshop thing.
12: Yeah.
11: Learn a little bit about the portfolio. Learn how to make more money. Yeah. You'll be a much happier person.
12: There you go. What do you think about foreign investing? Stay away?
11: Stay away. Continue to stay away from foreign investing. You know, I travel quite a bit, as you know, and we talk about this a lot. I would say if I look at the country clearly that is the leader in the world growth and everybody's going to ride our coattails is the U.S., there is absolutely zero reason, and not that we're not looking at international, and not that we may not have some international in our portfolio from time to time. We don't right now because the U.S. is really the strongest growth driver right now, and it's going to continue, in my opinion, for many years to come. And as long as we're finding incredible investments here, why do I want to go into riskier investments that may have a chance to have higher earnings growth but at a substantial bigger, higher margin in risk? We don't need to do that right now. Now, ultimately, if some of the international markets or stocks come down where we feel there's good valuation growth, we may consider some of those right now. No, we're U.S.-centric only.
12: Okay. Yep. I think that's probably smart anyway. Corporate earnings. What
11: do
12: you think about?
11: Investors need to do the research, and it all goes back to you want to be diversified. You can diversify within the U.S. You don't have to diversify because your advisor says, oh, international should be in your portfolio. It does not have to be. They do that because they do a static asset allocation, and that's how most of these firms work. Or it's a target date type fund. Mm-hmm. I had a question on target. Let's bring that up, by the way, because we get a lot of calls and questions on target date funds, and I know a few have already come in, so I kind of lump these together. Mm-hmm. So target date funds are often offered through your 401k plan at work. Some people will buy those for their advisor. Do not buy a target date fund. Mm-hmm. Expense ratios are typically high. They are very static in their allocation. They basically, the premise of a target date fund, let's say you're you're 50 and you're going to retire at age 65, you buy a target date fund that adjusts the allocation as you get closer to age 65. To me, you are shooting yourself in the investment foot by buying a target date fund. Expenses are high. A lot of these target date funds use their own funds in the fund of funds in the target date fund, which are not the best of the best. You're better off to have a total return portfolio. Choose from an open book of the best of the best and build your own allocation that can be slowly massaged over time given changes in your financial life and age versus a target date fund, which I think grossly inhibit the returns of you, the investor, and retiree.
12: Okay, got it. And
11: so hopefully any of the people listening today are now researching target date funds,
12: right,
11: and why you should not own them.
12: Absolutely. I think that's a good idea to check it out.
11: Let's go to another question. I mean, we're getting a lot of calls. Let's go to Nick in Punta Gorda.
12: Nick's in Punta Gorda. Okay. Any standout dividend stocks that you like that could benefit from the current macro environment?
11: There's a lot of stocks that this is what I'll say on dividends. Don't buy a stock just because it has a dividend. Buy a stock because it has good earnings growth and valuation is good. If it has a dividend, great. It's a kicker. So think about it this way. Look at total return of the investment. Now, there are stocks within our portfolio that have decent dividends, but we didn't buy them because of the dividend. We bought them because of the earnings growth. I'm more interested that the share price goes up. If I get a dividend kicker, great. That adds on to total return, income, growth. Add those together, that's total return. So think about that way, Nick, not just stocks that pay high dividend. And the biggest suspects of all for, if you want a chance not to make money or make subpar returns, go out and buy a lot of high dividend paying investments that are paying 6, 8, 10% cash flow. A lot of it's return of principal, leveraged funds, closed-end funds. Be very wary of ever buying these. Most investors make mediocre to crummy returns or lose money over 5 and 10 years, depending on the investment you're buying. These are gimmicky things manufactured by Wall Street, sold by the advisor to unsuspecting investors who think they won the lotto and they found the magic way to get a retirement income by buying 8% dividend stocks that go down 6% a year in value, so their total return's only positive 2%.
12: Yeah, no good. Okay.
11: It happens, and we see it a lot. We have a lot of clients that hire us that were put in that trap, and I ask, how was your return in 5 years? Well, the dividend was good, yeah, but you lost half the value of your portfolio.
12: Yeah.
11: So the dividend minus half the value of your portfolio is not a good return.
12: Right. You have to look at that whole thing, the whole total return, right?
11: Total return is vital, and people, unfortunately, don't look at it. You are going to be much better off having growth in income than you are high dividend only or high income.
12: There you go. Okay. What about corporate earnings, looking at everything and the way it's shaking out here? What do you think with corporate earnings these days?
11: Well, and so we obviously, the second quarter is over. Earnings are in my opinion, are going to be spectacular. As we go through the second half of this year and we start to get these things roll out in the next couple weeks, because obviously the next month's going to be huge for the earnings front coming out for the end of the second quarter. I think they're going to be spectacular. I think you're going to have a 75 to 80% hit rate, meaning companies will meet or exceed their earnings targets. And you're going to see that the U.S. economy is still resilient and growing. And this is going to bode well. Not that we could have a chance to have a 10 or 15% pullback this year again. But I think by year end, if the economy continues to stay resilient, we continue to grow, I think we could have higher equity prices. Could we see an 8,000 on the S&P by year end? There's a potential for that if the earnings continue to come out the second half of this year, which I think they will.
12: Wow.
11: We see no signs of recession. Yeah. And I don't know if you know, we talked about this on the last show. Uh-huh. A few of the brokerage firms started coming out talking about recessions again.
12: Oh, they
11: I mean,
12: see.
11: Every year these firms talk about recession.
12: Yeah. Yeah.
11: And they're always wrong.
12: Right.
11: If you're getting advice from a Wall Street firm or bank, boy, I feel sorry for your portfolio.
12: Yeah. And what's their
11: motivation behind
12: that?
11: The talking heads on the big financial shows.
12: Yeah.
11: Oh, get conservative. Get aggressive. Go back to conservative. Yeah. It's like, if the market's down 5%, well, you should adjust your portfolio to utilities now. What, you're going to buy them after everything already went down?
12: Mm-hmm.
11: So you get conservative and buy conservative investments after things were down on what you own. But you're buying at new highs on utilities. It's ridiculous, some of the stuff I hear on TV.
12: Yeah. Okay, got it. Let's see.
11: Let's go to the next question.
12: Yeah. We got Jason. Jason's in Naples. He wants to know how you feel about using structured products as a way to build wealth.
11: Bad. So structured products are manufactured by Wall Street style firms. All the firms do it. And basically, structured products are a great way for that firm to charge outstretched fees to their clients. So read the fine print, and your returns are going to be capped. Your returns will most likely be mediocre, and you'll have lockups and liquidity concerns if you want to get out. So anything that is not 100% liquid, anything with high expense ratio never belongs in your portfolio. So as I've talked many times over the years, Ed, three investment types that could be part of a portfolio would be stocks, bonds, and low-cost ETFs, exchange-traded funds. Those are the three tools in the toolbox, and you would drill down which ones of those are the best for a portfolio and build out accordingly. But anything other than those three types of investments, you are basically being sold either illiquid, semi-liquid, high expense ratio investments that are better for the firm than for your portfolio, and you are truly not working with a fee-only fiduciary money manager.
12: Yeah. Okay. And your website?
11: So instead of going on Facebook and making yourself look different, you know, go and do some research on some of the investments in your portfolio that your advisor has in there.
12: That's really going to affect your future, right?
11: That's going to affect your future, yes.
12: Okay. Let's see. Geopolitical tensions. Now, we've got all kinds of stuff going on. So we got the Iran thing, whatever. Whatever else you can see going on, is there something going on with China? Something going on with
11: The only thing we have right now going on is Iran, you know, and it's kind of, as we know, we got the 60-day deal, and it's not a done deal. So we don't have a done deal until it's signed. And even I think when we have a done deal, I think they'll be doing fudging, as you probably know. I think most smart people know that Iran's going to be a bad actor till the citizens have a real takeover of the government and get all new leadership.
12: Yes.
11: And basically align with the rest of the
12: world.
11: That's
12: what has to
11: happen. If that happens, great. Until that happens, it'll be, in my opinion, a deal until they break the deal. Whether that lasts 12 months, 3 years, I don't know. But we've had tension there for 40-some years with this regime. Uh-huh. Think about it.
12: Right.
11: I don't think that's going to change. But generally speaking, we don't really, there's not a lot of real big political, geopolitical things going on right now that are affecting the market other than Iran. And again, if something kind of happens, we could kind of coast through the rest of this year, which would be kind of nice.
12: Yeah, it would be. Yeah, it would be. So what's your opinion on Blue Owl Capital?
11: Well, we talked a lot about these private credit funds.
12: Yeah.
11: You know, at the beginning of the year, middle of the year, the whole nine yards. So these private credit funds, we are not a big, we don't believe in the private credit market. I've never invested in the private credit market. I would not invest in the private credit market. So Blue Owl, just as an example, has been hammered again this year. If you look at long-term 5 years, it's down substantially. Now people say, oh, it's got this 11% yield.

0: docket symbol OBDC. Yeah. Don't go out and buy it. I would not touch this with a 10-foot pole. 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Mm-hmm. 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
1: There you go. I think
0: you're making a mistake.
1: Important. Yeah. And what's your website?
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1: Perfect. Perfect. Now, the Dow has hit new records, but the NASDAQ's pulled back a little bit. How's that work?
0: Well, the NASDAQ is pulled back slightly, but if you look at really year-to-date, it's up 11%. That's huge.
1: Okay.
0: You're always going to go. Remember, I always talk six steps up.
1: Yeah.
0: Two steps down.
1: Back.
0: Six steps up. Two steps down. So if you look at the Dow, while the Dow's at a new high, it still is underperformed year to date the NASDAQ.
1: Okay.
0: Think about that.
1: Yeah.
0: So the Dow's up to record highs.
1: Yes. Right.
0: But it's underperformed the NASDAQ by probably 2/3 less than 5 and 10 years.
1: Wow. Okay. I would never guess that. Okay.
0: Does that sound good? So if every day the Dow goes, think about this. People are easily sold. They will buy what they hear is up.
1: Yes.
0: So if the Dow is up every day this year, just let's make up a story. So if the Dow is up every day this year, for 365 days it's up. It has an up day every year, and every day it's at a new high. Okay. And at the end of the year, it's up 5% year to date. But every day went to a new high. But it's only up 5% for the year. Or you have, let's say, the NASDAQ that's up 11% for the year, just as an example, at the end of the year. It's had up and down, but it's actually trading 10% below its high. But it's up 10% at the end of the year. Is 5% better than 10%? No. So, again, six steps up, two steps back, just because the Dow's at a record. The returns have been very mediocre. On that record going up, it's very little returns throughout the year.
1: Wow. Okay. So that's six steps and then two steps back kind of thing. That's just a normal
0: ebb and
1: flow.
0: That's your normal volatility, and that's got to be accepted by every investor. Otherwise, you have no chance to make
1: money.
0: There
1: you go. Okay, that's what I was after. Got it. Okay, we got one from Ryan in Cape Coral. He says, in your view, what are your key asset classes that should be in everyone's retirement portfolio?
0: Okay, so what I would say is the key retirement assets that should be in every retirement portfolio, and that's now. That could change in 3 to 5 or 10 years. Remember that. We're a fluid money manager, meaning we'll make adjustments when it's appropriate, when there's better places for client assets, and so on. Right now, highest conviction areas continue to be AI technology side, followed by the financials on the growth side in addition. Those are our two highest conviction sectors. These are areas are really the last decade have been big convictions for us. I see the financial sector growing substantially in the next decade, and I see technology leading that, but we have to be diversified. We own other sectors in addition, but those are probably the two leading sectors that are going to have the best growth potential. As the world economies grow, as the world grows, financial instruments are going to be utilized more and more over time. As technology continues to evolve, things are going to be upgraded, changed, just like on the financial side. Those are going to be areas that are going to be true growth drivers for the world economy and certainly the U.S.
1: Yeah.
0: And portfolios alike.
1: Got it. Okay. We got one from Al here. I guess he didn't catch us earlier when we were talking about SpaceX. He wants to know about SpaceX. What is it a good investment opportunity?
0: I would say it's a good company, not a good investment opportunity. I could name 50 investments, in my opinion, that will probably make more money on the stock price that have better earnings growth than SpaceX with a substantially cheaper valuation. So we like the company. We don't like the stock. We're looking at the stock every day. If we get a

0: if we get information or a price point that makes sense to put in portfolio, it could show up in our portfolio one day, which just doesn't today. So again, just because it's SpaceX, just because it's XYZ doesn't mean it's good. Mm-hmm. And unfortunately, people buy things only by name. And if you hype things up enough, investors tend to be emotional based, and that's how their decisions made with no research. And that's why the average investor, again, not from our expertise, but it is. But if I look at an independent study from Delbar for over three decades, the investor returns are miserable compared to the investment returns because investors make emotional decisions and they're all over the board and don't make, and they don't really do the research they need to do.
1: There you go. Right. Yep.
0: And it's sad, but that's the reality.
1: It is. Okay, we got one from Brandon. He's out in Naples. He says, how are you looking at Adobe, ADBE, right now?
0: Oh, okay. Well, okay. So the Adobe itself, I really actually like the company. We don't own the stock. It's one of those that is kind of, you've maybe heard of the term, the apocalypse of software, you know, that software companies are all going to be gone, you know, because of AI.
1: Yeah.
0: I don't see that happening. Yeah. So basically, essentially what's going to happen is AI is going to take over the world and nobody's ever going to need software stocks again. And all these companies are just going to get hammered. So what I would say is this, Adobe year to date has been hammered and it's kind of been this whole apocalypse of all the software companies. Valuation is actually very cheap. They have some good earnings growth going forward. This is a company that we don't own. We are looking at this company trades at about a 9 PE ratio with a earnings growth rate probably in the low teens, which is actually very cheap and good. I think it's an opportunity. But again, if the apocalypse really comes with AI, Adobe can go lower. But this is a company that has earnings growth. Valuation isn't cheap. This would be something on a diversified portfolio you might want to consider adding, but do your own research.
1: Yeah, definitely. Definitely do your own research.
0: How about Henry and Fort Myers?
1: Yep. He says, my advisor suggested rolling my 401k into a life insurance policy for tax-free benefits in retirement. What do you think about using life insurance that way?
0: Well, first off, you can't utilize life insurance in a qualified plan. That's an IRS-prohibited transaction. So what your advisor is a charlatan. So your advisor is basically going to sell you your retirement down the road. Obviously, we're in Southwest Florida. We have a lot of clients around the country, but we have a lot of clients in Southwest Florida because that's our corporate headquarters in Fort Myers. We see this probably weekly. These scams of these advisors, they will talk to an elderly couple in their 60s, 70s, 80s, whatever, and they will convince them, if you take your 401k plan or your IRA and put it into this insurance product, you don't have to pay taxes on it. That is completely false. You cannot put a qualified plan of any sort in an insurance policy. So what they're doing is they convince you to cash out your qualified plan, IRA or 401k plan. You then will pay taxes on this at probably a 40% rate, because depending on how much you're pulling out of that plan, you're going to be taxed at the highest tax level. Let's just say it's 40% for nice round numbers. You're left with 60%. So you had $1 million, you only got 600 grand. Then he's going to sell your life insurance policy that's ticketed. Yeah, you're not going to pay tax on the money in the insurance product, because you already pay tax on the whole thing and you got 60% versus 100% of the value. These are scammers out there that will convince unsuspecting investors to do this. I've seen the carnage in Southwest Florida. I've had clients tell me that they were solicited on this stuff from people. 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
1: Got it. Okay. Justin is He's looking at things pretty well. He's asking this question about PayPal. He's out in Cape Coral. He says, yep. PayPal looks pretty cheap on the charts, but it doesn't seem like many people are jumping in. What do you think?
0: Okay, so valuation, PayPal's dirt cheap. The problem that PayPal's going to have is they may not be in business in 5 years, or they might have a significantly reduced business in 5 years. The payment system is being attacked on all fronts. And you know, when I talk about, you know, everybody talks about cryptocurrency. We don't believe in Bitcoin or cryptocurrency, but if you look at the blockchain technology and payment stream and stable coins, those things will happen, how people will basically do transactions. So I can see in 3 to 5 years that instead of you going to the restaurant and basically the restaurant paying a 3% user fee so you can use your credit card there, which is a typical cost, they're going to be using basically blockchain technology to get payment, and the restaurant is not going to be charged 3%, and you're not going to be charged 3% from the restaurant. You know, a lot of these bills now, they're upcharging you if you use a credit card. They're charging you the user fee that they're being charged. Yeah. So what's going to happen is PayPal, companies like that, I think they're going to be in tough. I think the payment stream is very vulnerable to AI blockchain technology in the next 3 to 5 years. I would not touch PayPal. I would sell it if you own
1: it. Stay clear, yeah. The same with Venmo, right? Is it the same idea?
0: Generally speaking, all of these payment systems, if the fees are excessive,
1: yeah,
0: okay, they're going to be in trouble.
1: Okay. Okay. Yeah, that makes sense. Okay, we got one from Sal in Punta Gorda. Any thoughts on AAOI, which is Applied Optoelectronics?
0: This is not a stock that I follow. This is a stock that had just a meaningful increase, let's say, over the last 12 months. This stock's up over 300%. It's starting to come off its craziness. The problem that I would say on this stock, this is one of those, and I don't want to call it a meme stock, but it's a stock where the news is out, and this is going to be like a hyperscaler that everybody's got to buy this stock. Valuation is very high. Growth rate on this earnings is good, but you've got a stock that's trading at 136 P ratio off earnings that will probably be good, but not for this kind of valuation. Mm-hmm. So you can see like the smart money is starting to sell this and get out of this, and this is why it's kind of had this top, and it's starting to roll down about 25-30% from its high a few months ago.
1: Yeah.
0: Be cautious on this one. This is really a highly valued stock. I don't like buying stocks that are this crazy value unless the earnings are so spectacular the next 3 to 5 years, which none of that's guaranteed. But the forward guidance on this is not as good as what the stock valuation currently shows.
1: Got it.
0: I'd be a seller.
1: Okay, one last one real quick. We got just over a minute and a half. We got Verizon stock. What about VZ?
0: I wouldn't touch it. Verizon, again, is, you know, like your old school stock, typical, you know, high dividend kind of thing. This stock, you know, can't get out of its own way. Stock prices in 5 years are down 25%. If you look at 10 years, it's down about 25%. The only thing you're getting on this stock is a lot of volatility and a big dividend. Remember, big dividends, anything more than about, let's say, 2.5 to 3%. When you start getting much past that, you should have some warning signs that this may be suspect. So here's Verizon, where they basically can't really grow the company much. They're losing market share, let's say, to other people.
1: Yeah.
0: And so they're not reinvesting. They're paying out a big dividend. The stock price is down. So total return, this is a garbage stock. I wouldn't touch it. I would be a net seller of this and move on to greener pastures.
1: Got it. Okay. We got just over a minute. You want to wrap everything up for us? You tell us about the website and all that?
0: Folks, go to Resny Wealth, R-E-Z-N-Y, ResnyWealth.com. You can sign up for instant email alerts about investment strategy, retirement strategies throughout the week, and it's completely free. You can download any of our groundbreaking reports. The biggest downloaded report this year is the 2/3 less retirement erosion crisis. It is free. I know you're a smart investor listening to me, and that's why you're listening to the show. 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
4: Celebrate 250. I'm Angelo Bavaro, Fox News. Even rain clouds cannot keep the crowds from celebrating the nation's big birthday.
5: The roar of military aircraft overhead set the tone as freedom filled the skies on America's 250th birthday. Thousands packed the National Mall despite periods of rain, while spectacular fireworks lit the skies in New York City, Las Vegas, Los Angeles, and countless other communities. Even those sheltering from the weather in D.C. joined the celebration as hundreds inside the U.S. Department of Agriculture building broke into a stirring rendition of the national anthem. President Trump addressed the crowd.
6: Our country is just getting started because the best is yet to come.
5: The celebration reached its grand finale with a record-breaking fireworks spectacular over Washington, set to patriotic music performed by members of the United States military, bringing America's 250th birthday to a memorable close. Matt Murphy, Fox News.
4: Stormy weather is helping to bring down sky-high temperatures that have been plaguing much of the eastern U.S.
7: Finally cooling off after it's been such a warm stretch here through the 4th of July holiday. A lot of rain last night across a lot of these areas. Temperatures in the mid-70s. Previous days we've been waking up in the upper 80s, maybe 90 degrees. So certainly a lot cooler out there right now. And it will be cooler today as you're looking at temperatures. Still summer-like, mid-80s, 85 degrees in New York City. Only 75 back in Chicago. And actually in some of these locations you're going to be trading in some of those really high temperatures for some pretty big rainfall totals taking all the way into the middle of next week. Mid-Atlantic up in the New York City area. In some cases, maybe as much as 3 to 5 inches. So we're going to be seeing a soggy one in the next few days.
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11: The jobs are down in June, and so are inflation expectations. This is Money Talk, the Annex Wealth Management Show. Hey, great to have you here. Happy 4th of July weekend, and happy birthday, America. Chief Economic Strategist Dr. Brian Jacobson is here. Hey, Brian.
12: Hey, it's great to be here.
11: And CEO of Annex Wealth Management, Dave Spano.
13: Thanks, Joe. Yes, so much to be thankful for. Of course, 250th birthday of the greatest country in the world. And you think about some other things that you want to celebrate. Well, guess what, folks? The second quarter has been the best quarter that we have seen in a long time. In fact, if you go back, Brian, and look at where the S&P and the NASDAQ are, it's the best earnings season that we can recall, up over 24% just in Q2. And that comes on a 29% in Q1, so really good earnings.
12: Yeah, it's been this repeat performance with these double-digit gains for earnings. And that's an important thing to remember, is that fundamentals matter, especially over the long term. Even in the near term, companies just continue to surprise to the upside with earnings. And that is one of the reasons why it shouldn't be too surprising that the market, that prices, respond to that. In fact, I mean, that is one of the things that we always look for, is what are the expectations? Is there room for a surprise to the upside or the downside, and position accordingly? And companies, as we enter in a couple weeks from now, we will have the Q2 earnings season rolling in terms of those numbers. It kicks off with the big banks, and the expectations, they're high, but I don't think that they're really astronomically high. So I think that this will be a really interesting earnings season as we get ready to go into that in about 10 days.
13: Yeah, and that expectation is really good. But if you look at the top performers, folks, and say, where is my portfolio? 23 of the top 25 performers were in technology. So certainly an overweight in that particular sector has been very beneficial to those who were overweight in those particular sectors. So, you know, we got some other good news. We had market leaders happening, but we also had some payroll numbers on Thursday morning that looked pretty good as well.
12: Yeah, it was fun to actually have that come out on Thursday before the holiday. So July 2nd, those numbers came out, and it was worse than expected, but it was still a good number. It's just people's expectations were that we were going to see a fourth month in a row of more than 100,000 non-farm payroll gains. In fact, it came in at plus 57,000, which is actually in normal times kind of what you would hope for, just given population dynamics, labor force growth. 57,000 is probably close to like the break-even run rate for payrolls, and that's exactly what we got for the month of June. Interestingly, the unemployment rate dropped from 4.3% to 4.2%. Now, a lot of that is because of the labor force. Labor force growth has not been what it used to be. And so that's one of the things that the Fed is really trying to struggle with, is even if you have this kind of just chugging along 57K kind of job gains every single month, that might be good enough to keep that unemployment rate at what is probably pretty close to full employment.
13: When you think about the Fed and what they have in front of them, you know, we see full employment, and this number that we have is really full employment. But the other side of that is, are we seeing inflation expectations start to reduce? And ironically, all of this technology is really becoming inflationary. You think about chips and, you know, where it's going with phones. You saw Apple raise some of their iPad prices because of memory. So the shortage of memory is kind of having an inflationary impact, and that's something that probably wasn't expected.
12: That's correct. A lot of people were thinking, you know, new technology, that typically means that that's an innovation, drives productivity, and actually inflation lower. But the near term, they do have to get through this chip and memory shortage issue. It takes time to build that extra capacity. The government of South Korea announced that they were going to be having this basically big push towards building out their capacity. So they have two very large memory makers in Korea. Interestingly, the Korean market has been quite a wild ride, big swings up and down, because some of the dominant players in the memory space, that's where they're located. But they have committed to expanding production, but that's going to take time. Now, early in the year, inflation was mostly driven by energy, right? Gasoline prices, diesel prices, even you can see it in like fertilizer prices, which might eventually show up in food prices. But there was also underneath the surface, you could see a 10.5% year-over-year increase in information processing equipment prices that consumers are paying. So you can think about that as consumer electronics. So we have seen some of that inflation, but it doesn't affect inflation expectations quite as much as the price at the pump. A lot of times the expectations for inflation are more driven by if that pump price is going up, expectations of inflation increase. If the pump price goes down, those expectations also fall. So I think that as long as we see gasoline prices can stay about where they are or drift lower, probably the Fed's job is going to be a lot easier. They're going to not have to squawk so hawkishly about maybe threatening to do rate hikes just to keep inflation in check.
13: Squawk so hawkishly. I like that. So, you know, you look at where we were in just a quarter ago, I went back and checked my notes earlier this week, and we had all of this wall of worry, right? You had the Iran conflict and the consternation there. You had the private credit, which we really haven't talked about, was a big concern. You had a new Fed chair coming in and expectations that he wasn't going to lower rates, but actually tighten and raise rates, all of that. And then we had this quarter with all of these earnings reports. And in fact, expectations were even higher. Now, look at all of the positivity that is, that's happening since then. You've got oil, you know, you got the Straits of Hormuz kind of opening. You have tech came out. You have consumer confidence continuing to go up, and a GDP expectation for next quarter is pretty solid. So you really have to take it on balance, and which means we're going to get some more oscillation, Brian, in the stock markets, which is opportunities if you're ready and able to take advantage of them. And that's the reason why if your portfolio is not where you want it to be, you're probably going to get another opportunity as these oscillations happen.
12: That's right. And what we have seen is actually a decent amount of breadth in the markets. And so that's just how many companies are actually participating in these gains. It's not as concentrated as it used to be. When we've dug into the numbers, if you just think about for the overall S&P 500, about 47% of the companies in there, just counting them, about 250 of them are beating the overall index. So there is plenty of opportunity. It's not just in tech. It's not just in mega cap. Where we've been seeing it on the investment committee is in the areas where companies that can actually profitably use artificial intelligence, think about like industrials, biotech, areas like that, or robotics, but then also the cyclical strength of the economy. Yes, we might be going from a sprint to a jog when it comes to labor market growth, but that should be beneficial, we think, probably for like financials and also other areas. So cast that wider net. That's one of the things that we're really focused on.
13: And as we go into this 4th of July weekend, folks, we're now entering the second half of the year, and it's really a time to take a look at your portfolio and make sure that it is aligned correctly. This is a good time to get a second look, because we're at the midpoint of the year.
11: And more than halfway through the year, yes. If you aren't where you thought you would be with your portfolio, Annex follows the market trends on a daily basis and can help guide you through the numbers with an experienced team that is all in-house so you can make informed decisions. 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
11: 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Well, many investors assume they understand what they are paying for, but the true costs are often a little bit more complex than they appear. A lot of numbers, a lot of words. At Annex, we can help people see how everyday investment decisions can be influenced by incentives they may not fully recognize. So how do transparency, trust, awareness play a role in making smarter long-term financial choices. Someone who sees a lot of the numbers, wealth manager Mike Dodge back on the show. Hey, Mike.
15: Hi, Joe.
11: So when people think about investment costs, what do you find when you're working with the clients of Annex that they most commonly overlook?
16: That's a great question. So there are many hidden fees within different types of investments and investment products. Most mutual funds have an expense ratio. And what that is, it's an embedded fee that impacts your returns. Also, if your mutual funds are in a non-qualified account, which are most non-retirement accounts, you may have to pay taxes on the gains for the active management, which is also kind of like a fee. Now, exchange-traded funds have expense ratios too, but they may be less because they're less actively managed. Then in mutual funds, there are A-shares. A-shares actually charge you a fee right up front to buy it. There's also C-shares. C-shares charge you a fee if you sell it before a certain time period. And some managed portfolios charge a fee for active management, the expense ratio, and taxation in a non-qualified account. Now, the managed account may also charge you a commission for actively trading and managing the account. Be careful anytime someone has to place a trade for you, because that could also cost you money. Now, years back, some of the more dishonest advisors used to do something called churning. That's where they would buy and sell all day uselessly just to make commissions. And thankfully, that was prohibited around 2012.
11: So when we talk about some of the incentives, that's one of the biggest reasons why we're a fee-only fiduciary. We don't want people to be under the pressure of commissions. But when incentives in the financial industry shape the advice or products, how are those investors shown those incentives?
16: Yes, fees are necessary in the financial industry when there is managed assets involved. People are actively working on a mutual fund or actively working on a managed account, and you know that's their job. But some of the commissions-based products can be forced into a person's financial plan because it may benefit the advisor or the firm. Now, an example of this could be commission-based annuity. It might have 100% downside protection, which means the investment cannot lose money. But there is a 1.2% guaranteed income rider attached to that. Now, in most cases, if the annuity makes no money, the principal is still reduced by that fee of 1.2%. So an example of that could be $100,000 in a protected annuity does not have any gains in the investment that the annuity is invested in, but it's still down $1,200. Most annuities do pay some sort of commission, so you have to be sure you understand why you own that, what it is, and how much it costs you.
11: That's what we say all the time here on this show. Know what you own and why and how much you're paying for it. And I get a lot of forms in the mail, maybe an email. And if somebody's listening, thinking, well, what practical steps can I take to better understand what we are really paying for? What's the first step, Mike?
16: So simply ask the advisor to break down your fees. Here are some more specific questions you can ask. How are you being compensated? What is the management fee? Are you in mutual funds? What's the expense ratio associated with the mutual fund? If you're buying an annuity or if you have an annuity, is there a mortality expense fee? Is there a rider attached that has a fee? Are the mutual funds in the annuity charging an expense ratio? And you could go online or use an AI app to look up the ticker plus what is the expense ratio? And the same with the annuity. Now, don't do it on the website of the annuity. Use a search engine. Again, if he or she cannot answer the question or you don't understand what you find, stop in and ask us and we'll take a look at your statements.
11: And we like being transparent with our clients. And transparency, obviously, very important in building trust between investors and financial professionals, especially when it comes to the clients of Annex and us as employees.
16: And trust is probably the most important aspect of what we do in financial planning. Like I said earlier, if your advisor is incapable of answering a simple question about fees, that could be a red flag triggering a trust issue. An example, I had a client who was paid 1.7% for a managed account. It was a large account, and it had mutual funds in it with expense ratios. And he was with his advisor for years and never questioned the fees because of trust. In some cases, it may be worth paying that premium if you really like working with the person. You want to think about it as your wealth that you've generated throughout your entire life so far. And you want to ensure that the firm and the advisor are acting on your best behalf to maintain that trust.
11: If somebody's thinking, well, what question should I feel confident asking before committing to a financial decision? Maybe you already have a financial advisor and you like what you're hearing and you want to make the switch to Annex. We'd love to have you. Love to have that conversation. But how do you do that? What questions should we ask when we have that first consultation?
16: Again, three pieces of information. And I think I've said it multiple times, as you did too, Joe. When you already own something, you want to know what it is, why you own it, and again, how much it costs. Now, if you're going into it to buy something, why should I own this? What is it? And again, what does it cost? Those are simple questions that any advisor should be able to answer. If they can't answer these questions, reach out and we'll sit down and have a chat.
11: Like with Mike Dodge, wealth manager at Annex Wealth Management. Great stuff, Mike. Thanks for being on the show again.
16: Thanks for having me, Joe.
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11: 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Dr. Brian Jacobson, our chief economic strategist. We talk a lot about habits for couples in retirement, but also leading up to that too. We have a lot of folks here just in the building that have recently gotten married and they're starting to plan a little bit, even just planning the wedding. But you have that big, beautiful day, but then you don't really think about retirement together for the next 20, 30, 40 years. We talk about getting into some of those smart habits early on.
12: Yeah, well, you can think about it in the entire life cycle, right? Most people have that stereotypical view about you get married when you're young and then you live together through retirement. That can be an adjustment process, right? Especially if it's where one person was working, one person wasn't, or if they were taking turns, both of them working full time, and now all of a sudden you have a lot more time together. That's a major adjustment. But what about also those situations, people who perhaps their status as an individual or a couple changes in retirement? We've seen plenty of those situations as well. It can affect your Social Security, estate planning, tax planning, so many different things to kind of think about. Obviously, focus on the relationship. That's the most important thing.
11: Exactly. Yeah.
12: But there's also all
11: your
12: these
11: wife's
12: other
11: listening,
12: things.
11: Isn't she?
12: That's right. Yeah.
11: Yeah. Financial planning at every level, from Annex Comprehensive Wealth to Annex Private Client to Annex Ignite. 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More free education to make it a little easier to understand things. 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
11: 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Well, saving can feel overwhelming, a little bit of a daunting task, depending on how you want to save, especially with so many different accounts and rules to navigate. The good news is that we each have savings vehicles, and they all serve a specific purpose, and knowing where to save is just as important as how much you save. So we're going to talk through the main options and how they may work together to support your short-term needs, long-term goals, and legacy plans, depending on where you're at. And to help us do that, she's seen a lot of it. Financial planning specialist Rebecca Posig is back on the show. Hey, Rebecca.
17: Hi, Joe. Thanks for having me back.
11: Of course. Thanks for being here. Let's talk about the
17: first steps of savings. So do you have a cash cushion? Maybe this is something that people need to think about to handle unexpected expenses without using a credit card.
18: Oh, absolutely. That's one of the fundamentals of financial planning, especially when someone is just starting out. It's so important to get that emergency fund established and growing. We like to see 6 months to a year of your fixed expenses as your emergency fund, your rainy day, something happened and I need cash now fund. And that high interest rate, like credit card debt, that can really bog down a financial plan.
17: Okay, on to the 401k. Maybe you started a new job. Maybe you've had several new jobs over the past decade, let's say 5-10 years. Are you taking full advantage of your employer's 401k match?
18: Yeah, and whether you're just starting out or approaching the end of your career, 401ks are such a great way to save for retirement, especially because it's convenient. You can set it up so that the contribution automatically comes out of your paycheck. You just set it up once and it's taken care of for you. How much a person should contribute, that of course depends on their unique circumstances, but we practically always recommend contributing at least enough to get that company match you were talking about. So that's when employers will put in a percentage if you also put in at least that percentage. So you contribute at least 3%, they'll put in 3%. If you put in 4%, they'll still only put in 3%, but you saved some extra dollars, so gold star for you. And that match, that's like free money, so it's a great place to start with the 401k. And after that, there are limits to how much you can contribute. Those change depending on your age. And kind of a newer thing, if you're age 60 to 63, you may be able to contribute more than anyone else. So that's a nice little perk as you're nearing retirement.
17: Think about where you're at age-wise, and you might be able to make some adjustments with the 401k. On to the HSA, the health savings account. Are you eligible for an HSA through a high deductible health plan?
18: Yeah, here at Annex, we're big fans of health savings accounts because they offer three, not two, but three potential tax benefits. And there aren't really other accounts that do that. So when you contribute, the contributions reduce your taxable income. Then for all those years that the contributions are invested and growing, the earnings aren't being taxed. And when you go to pull out the funds, they aren't taxed even then if you use them for qualified medical expenses. And since HSAs are such a powerful tool, while you're contributing, it can be really helpful to try to pay for those smaller little medical expenses out of pocket. And then you keep the majority of your funds inside the HSA to grow over a longer period of time.
17: And sometimes these are situations that people forget about. So you probably had some eye-opening moments with clients, or you've seen clients take advantage of these things sometimes.
18: Yeah, exactly. A lot of times we'll be looking through the tax return and we'll see that someone has made almost the maximum contribution, yet they had expenses that were almost that same amount. And then you're not really getting that benefit of the tax-deferred growth of the earnings.
17: On to the 529 plans. Is there someone in your life you'd like to help with future education costs? Because that can be expensive.
18: Oh, 100%. And Joe, 529 plans are one of my favorite topics because they are such a great way to leave a legacy for the next generation. Whether you're a parent, grandparent, relative, whoever, you can set one of these up for a child in your life. You contribute to it, you can invest it, you can let it grow. And the funds can be used tax-free for those qualified education expenses. It's not just college expenses anymore. There's a whole laundry list of how the funds can be used now. So, Joe, I have a question for you. What do they say on airplanes when they're talking about oxygen masks?
17: Oh, take care of yourself first, right?
18: Exactly. You have to put on your own mask before you help your children or those around you. It's the same thing with 529 plans. It's so important to make sure that your own retirement is funded, that your own financial plan is on track before you start saving for your kids' education. There are loans for education, but there aren't loans for retirement. So it's not just about the numbers and the taxes and all those things. It's about what you want your money to do for you and where you can save to make that happen.
17: click that Get Started button at annexwealth.com. 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Great stuff as always. Thanks for being on the show again.
18: Thanks, Joe.
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17: Know the difference with Annex Wealth Management. Today, we're taking a closer look at how people decide whether moving money into a Roth account makes sense for their long-term financial plan. So the choice can offer powerful tax advantages, but it might not be the right move for everyone. So when is this strategy a smart opportunity, and when might it create more problems than it solves? And to help with this, Mike Dodge is a wealth manager at Annex Wealth Management. He joins us on the show. Hey, Mike.
19: Hey, Joe. How are you?
17: Good. And first time on the show, Drew Powell. He's an associate wealth manager at Annex. Hey, Drew.
20: Hey, Joe.
17: So, Mike, we'll start with you. When does a Roth conversion make the most sense for someone?
19: Yeah, so when we meet with our clients, we like to help them determine their goals. And sometimes a person might want to leave an inheritance, and sometimes a person actually wants their last check to bounce. There's no wrong answer, but with inheritance and a pre-tax account, the beneficiary, if it's not a spouse, has 10 years to draw down the IRA in their current tax bracket. So it makes sense to do a conversion with the client when they are in a lower tax bracket, if inheritance is important, because they're going to leave that Roth IRA that is not taxable to the beneficiaries. And at Annex, the way we do it, we run an analysis to determine what amount to convert each year. We usually don't convert the entire amount, systematic over time, and the analysis includes end-of-life balance sheet, which is essentially a comparison illustrating the amount of taxable IRA and Roth IRA if the conversion is done or if the conversion is not done.
17: And you do have to kind of figure out if it's going to be the right thing for your portfolio, and you mentioned a timeline in there too. When should someone avoid converting to a Roth, Mike?
19: Again, it goes back to the client's goals. If they want their last check to bounce because the kids are doing great and they want to have some fun, it might not make the most sense to pay all those taxes up front. And another reason not to do a Roth conversion might be that that person's is in a higher tax bracket for that year. And at that time, we would maybe talk about a donor advised fund or a qualified charitable distribution.
17: And so somebody might be listening thinking, well, I don't know if this applies to my age. Drew, let's talk to you about how age might play into a deciding factor whether or not to convert to the Roth.
20: So your age, as well as your goals, like Mike just touched on, play a really important role when it comes to deciding whether Roth conversions make sense. When talking about age and Roth conversions, keep in mind that once the conversions take place, the converted dollars now in the Roth IRA grow tax-free and can be withdrawn tax-free in retirement. When you're younger, you may pay more in the taxes you pay on the conversions up front, depending on your income, although you then have the benefit of a longer time horizon for that tax-free growth throughout the rest of your career and life. On the other hand, as you start to get older, such as early retirement, your income might be less. You may pay less in taxes up front during those conversions. Now, with that being said, you then may also have less time for that money to grow tax-free and then be withdrawn tax-free depending on goals, your financial plan, and retirement income strategies. So conversions can be beneficial across various age groups. What's really important is to, again, focus on your goals and talk through the full picture with a professional.
17: And some people might hear the word conversion and think, oh, that sounds like a lot of work, Drew. Can you help describe what the Roth conversion process is actually like?
20: Yes. Fairly simple as far as the Roth conversion process involves moving money from a pre-tax retirement account, such as a traditional IRA, into a Roth IRA. You then pay income tax on the conversion amount, where you can either withhold taxes from the conversion itself or pay the tax with outside funding. Keep in mind that when withholding from the conversion, it will limit the amount of money that ends up in that Roth IRA growing tax-free. And then you're off and running as far as that money begins to grow tax-free, and depending on that income strategy, it will be withdrawn tax-free in retirement.
17: And Mike, you know, you see a lot of headlines. You know, people don't really know how that breaks down into how it might affect their portfolio. How can market conditions affect the timing of a Roth conversion?
16: Right. When the market is down, the conversion amount will be converted at a discount, right? Because it's going to be less. And then moving into the Roth, a lot of times it is a little bit more aggressive, a little more growth oriented, so it can grow a little bit faster for a longer period of time. And keep in mind that you cannot convert in kind. You cannot take an equity or a stock and move it from the traditional IRA into the Roth. It has to be liquidated first.
17: What about people considering future tax law changes? Because it seems like there's so many changes every single year. Should they be concerned about that?
16: Well, like the expression is, tax laws are written in chalk. They can be changing at any time. That's really a good reason to consult with your financial advisor at least once a year. At Annex, we like to meet, you know, more like twice a year to keep in line with the tax laws and keep in line with your conversions and everything.
17: Yeah, Roth conversions. Happy to walk you through that process. He is Mike Dodge, Wealth Manager at Annex Wealth Management. Thanks for being on the show.
16: Thanks for having us.
17: And Drew Powell, Associate Wealth Manager at Annex Wealth Management. Thank you.
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1: So, Brian, we are celebrating the 250th anniversary of our country. Amazing milestone. What's the term for that, by the way?
12: Yeah, so 250 is the semi-quincentennial. So semi is half, the quin for five, centennial 100. So five times 100, that's 500, but semi, 250. I had to work through that math to figure out why did they pick that.
1: Fantastic. Yeah. I just thought, you know, we could spend a little bit of time on kind of a journey on how America has changed, but really how that's impacted your money mm-hmm. and your financial life along the way. And we won't go back to 1776, but we'll go back to 1976. We'll kind of cover the last 50 years in certain blocks and just hit some windows of time that were really impactful, because there has been so much progression over the last 50 years. And if we kind of put it into some periods, right, we can start with that 1976 period and talk about stagflation mm-hmm. and what it was. But before we do that, we'll set a little cultural scene for you, if you will, and talk about some popular things at the time, Star Wars being a really big one. That was 1977, by the way.
12: Yeah.
1: And it has progressed ever since. But also in that window of time was Dallas and who shot JR, and a look into a glimpse of what wealthy families really mm-hmm. looked like that brought that kind of into the family room of the average everyday American.
12: I remember watching that. So I was born in 1976, so the bicentennial. And so this year I get to celebrate my semi-centennial. Well, America celebrates the semi-quincentennial. But
1: welcome
12: during that period
1: to the group,
12: of time,
1: by the way.
12: That's right. But I do remember watching that show, and it was almost like a voyeur kind of watching in. You saw the wealth. And it was also about the being in Dallas with the heart of oil country there. Mm-hmm. And that is what really led to the rapid inflation that we saw in the end of the 1970s. You had the 1979 revolution in Iran. So kind of similar to what we've got going on here, right? Spike in oil prices, driving inflation. You had some monetary policy decisions that perhaps were not the best ones. So it was that combination of the high inflation and then the stagnating economy with a high unemployment rate, that gives you that stagflationary period. Now, thankfully, we did end up having that where Paul Volcker came in, broke the back of inflation, and then really set the stage for the growth that we had in the 1980s. An important part of that was all the tax reform that took place, too.
1: Absolutely. I don't want to run past, by the way, one really important thing that occurred. 1978, the Revenue Act of 1978, mm-hmm. almost accidentally created the 401k, which shifted the financial dynamic of America from that point, really, all the way to where we are right now.
12: Yeah, it really did. 1978, a little known provision in there. It took a while for it to take off until probably like 1988-ish, but that did create that 401k, shifting it from a defined benefit plan where all of the retirement risk was on the employer, more towards the employee with the defined contribution plan.
1: You bet. You were talking a little bit about Paul Volcker breaking the back of inflation, and this is also the period of Reaganomics. Just define that a little bit for our listeners.
12: Yeah, so Reaganomics was really, let's lower tax rates, focus more on the supply side of the economy, realize that taxes, can kind of dull the incentives that people face. So during that period of time, you had the breaking of the back of inflation, you had lowering of tax rates as well to focus on incentives, really a booming period of economic growth. Also, some budgetary challenges, of course, during that period of time.
1: And what else was going on? Michael Douglas was Gordon Gekko in Wall Street. That's 1987, by the way. Also, the year of Black Monday.
12: Oh, yeah. Black Monday, October 1987, suddenly a dramatic drop in stock prices. And thankfully, it actually ended up positive for all of 1987, if you were to look at it from start to finish. So the people who panicked and sold at the bottom, they didn't fare so well.
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1: Brian, let's continue on our journey here as we're talking about the economic backdrop that we've seen over the last 50 years as we mark the 250th anniversary of our great country. And we've put it, putting some backdrop to some time periods. It's a lot of fun, I think. One of the things to think about is how tax legislation has evolved over mm-hmm. the time. And we were just coming out of that period of talking about 1987. We had the Economic Recovery Tax Act that came about in that time period as well, which was dramatically different than most tax legislation and what it did to tax brackets.
12: It really did. So in 1986, with that act, it actually really eliminated a lot of them. Instead of having all these graduated rates going really high, it was like, okay, let's simplify it. Get rid of a bunch of deductions and exemptions and just tax income at either 15% for the first part, and then anything above a certain level, it would be at 28%. Dramatic simplification. It did have budgetary effects, of course, but longer term, the argument was it's going to spur more growth. Even this 40 years hence, people are still arguing about whether or not it worked in that regard. But the fact is, it did make the tax code a little bit simpler.
1: Interesting that we can always debate the effectiveness of things like tax increases or tax decreases and what that does to an economy.
12: Yeah, it becomes more of a political discussion. And part of it is because there are so many conflating factors. If you're like, is it good or bad for the budget? Oh, is it good or bad for the economy? There are so many other variables that affect it that it's really hard to tease that out. You can't just run an experiment, say, in this country, we're going to use this, and in this exactly parallel country, we're going to have a different tax code to measure the difference between them. You just can't do that, unfortunately.
1: It'd be very fun experiment if it we would, could do that.
12: Yeah. But,
1: on the heels of this, along comes the 90s, you know, the digital dawn, and also what we call the peace dividend because of the fall of the Soviet Union. Just talk about the economic backdrop and the sort of the tailwind that was the demise of the Soviet Union.
12: Yeah, so what it really did was brought a number of countries into the global fold as far as with trade, new areas for businesses to sell into, but also then the flip side is new places for them to locate production, taking advantage of perhaps lower cost labor. So, it, you know, it's you had the positives, you also had the negatives with it. But during that period of time, not only did we have this increase in globalization, you also had the internet and people being able to get online. Do you remember AOL, You've Got Mail, right? That kind of thing.
1: Yeah, so, everybody can remember that sort of sound of when the modem was connecting.
12: That's right. Yeah, yeah.
1: That sounded like...
17: I used to be able to do 90s. An impression of that. Yeah. So I won't do it right now. I'll save it. Yeah. It was crazy sound.
1: Here's what I'm going to do, though. I'm going to bring together the 90s and popular culture and tax references. All comes together in a Seinfeld reference. It's a write-off, Jerry.
17: That's you don't even know what a write-off is.
1: There you go.
12: That's right. What are you writing it off from?
1: Yeah. Yeah.
17: And Jerry didn't know what it was.
12: No, that's right.
17: No, I don't. I don't know what it is.
12: But during that period of time, right, if you think about it, we had the Taxpayer Relief Act of 1997 giving us the Roth IRA, right? So 1978, we get the 401k. In 1997, we get the Roth IRA. Create some tremendous tax planning opportunities today for people who have maybe a mix of these different types of accounts.
1: Yeah, then all these years later, exactly, we're working on for every single day thinking about how to leverage that Roth IRA gift, if you will, because the power of that, the power of tax-free compounding. And remember when it was created, when you inherited a Roth IRA, you got to extend that over your lifetime in terms of required distributions. That's not the case any longer. You have a 10-year window of time now, but it's still a very powerful 10-year window of time. It's very impactful tax legislation and accelerated that shift, I think. So we're in a period of time where the 401k is highly popular at this point. There's a dramatic shift occurring away from the defined benefit plan, which is known as a pension plan, towards defined contribution, where you contribute, save, and invest, and also creating this additional tool of the ability to do that tax-free.

0: now. So do you want to get the tax advantage today, or do you want to have it later when you might be in a lower tax bracket? So tremendous planning. That's where some of these tools that we use, where people can come in and we can look at is just statistically which one maybe looks a little bit better as far as make the contribution to the Roth version or the traditional version. When do you want to do those conversions? And a lot of this is a result of that, you know, 1997 legislation that took place.
1: Happy 4th of July weekend. Thanks for being with us on Money Talk, the Annex Wealth Management Show on 92.5 Fox News. 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
1: 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The United States is on the brink of a demographic shift known as the Silver Tsunami. You might have seen this in the news. And as millions of baby boomers approach retirement age, this wave is going to have implications for the economy, healthcare, housing, just about everything, the workforce. Today, we're diving into what this means for businesses, communities, and individuals, and how we can prepare for the changes ahead. And to help us do that is Senior Wealth Manager at Annex, Keith Butler. Hi, Keith.
3: Joe, great to be here.
1: Let's talk about the silver tsunami. Yeah. It's kind of a buzz term, I guess, in the news. What is it and why might it be a significant demographic event?
3: Well, yeah, and I guess I'm a perfect guy to talk about this because I'm in that group. We're talking about the baby boom. Baby boom are the individuals generally who were born between 1946 and 1964. Certainly made sense as soldiers came back from the war and started families. There's just a great number of births during that time. Why it's a significant event is that baby boomers control a lot. Number one, it's a very wealthy generation overall, had leadership positions, private and public sector. And with that aging population, you're going to get, because that's a pretty wide age range. I mean, you've got people who are just turning 62, all the way up to people who will be turning 80 this year, which is really kind of crazy to think about. Obviously, you've got retirements coming up. You've got a lot of healthcare needs. That's going to be a real shift from this generation to the next because each one has their own areas of expertise.
1: And in leadership positions, like you mentioned, you're probably going to want to take a look at some succession plans if you have your own business. That's another aspect of it that we didn't say.
3: Oh, absolutely. Did a lot of this work back in the day when I was in a private practice of law. Did a lot of succession planning for individuals where you think, thinking down the road, do you have the right successor? Is it a family business? Do you have the right successor already on staff? Are you going to be selling out? So those are things you should really be thinking about in advance so you're not putting it all together in the last year.
1: And that's how it might affect the businesses over the next decade. What direct impact do you think it might have on the labor market?
3: It surprised me a little bit that the research showed that there are a lot of healthcare people that'll be retiring that's not being replenished. I know that manufacturing definitely does. Trades and manufacturing, you have a lot of skilled labor that is in the older generation that the younger generation really has not gotten into much.
1: And in that field, but also healthcare systems, it might pose a little bit of a challenge along with the Social Security programs as well.
3: Right. Well, yes, Social Security is a whole nother ballgame with all of this. It's also replenishing that Social Security money. We'll talk about that in a little bit because that's one thing that really has to be addressed. People have a lot of questions about that.
1: Well, let's talk about it. I mean, the Social Security end of things, we've heard, oh, it's going away. It's going away for, I don't know, 20 years. I mean, since I've been a kid or since I could understand what it was, where are things at? What kind of questions are you getting about it?
3: Just that. Is this going to be around? Should we figure it into our financial plan? Because that's, of course, what we do here. The basis of what we do is people's financial plan, because what we want to do is make sure that we get folks that come in here, whatever stage of life, and making sure that they are able to retire comfortably. Even when we have younger clients who are in their 30s and 40s, it's like, well, the financial plan gets really speculative. That the question we get is Social Security going to be there? Should it be in the plan? I really believe that it will be, because when you do what we do every day, you realize what a disaster this would be if it went away, which is almost impossible because you still have some workers paying into it, but a great reduction of that because so many people rely on it. When Social Security was first set up, people would retire at be 64, 65 and die at 72. So you'd need to fund about 7, 8, 9 years of life. People are in their 90s. Years ago, you'd think somebody's 90, that's this insanely old age, but there are a lot of people that are making it to 90 now. So you have a lot more

0: more years to fund. So now it's defined contribution plans, like 401k plans. You put the money in, let it accumulate, and then when you retire, go on your way and take your money.
1: So important to know what you own and why. And what about opportunities for innovation or economic growth that come with this demographic shift?
0: Well, one thing we can rely on in the United States is innovation. There will always be a lot of good innovation in this. As you see certain jobs going away or certain skills going away, there are also technology that's filling that gap.
1: And how many times have we said AI over the past year? Right. Quite a bit, more and more. And what about some steps individuals can take now to prepare for the effects of that silver tsunami, or maybe some of the policymakers?
0: Number one, getting back to Social Security. There are no painless ways to fix this, but there are so many levers you can pull. The way it's been addressed lately, meaning in the last decade or two, is to push back the full retirement age. And that sort of addresses what the problem is. In other words, it collapses a little bit that growing gap between retirement and death. But the other things you could do is lift the cap on earnings. That would probably buy years of extra Social Security. Or, you know, you hate to say it, but raise the tax a little bit. But one way or another, everybody is pretty much on Social Security, has a parent on Social Security, has a grandparent on Social Security. They don't want to see them suffer. There are a lot of levers that can be pulled to buy more time and to make this system work.
1: Certainly something we'll help keep an eye on here with our continuing education. He is Senior Wealth Manager at Annex, Keith Butler. Thanks for being on the show today.
0: My pleasure, Joe.
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1: 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Money Talk, the Annex Wealth Management Show. 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It doesn't take holiday weekends off. 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Just search Annex Axiom. Other podcasts, too, like The Wealthiest, Ideas, Strategies, and Decisions of the Wealthy in America. That's a very interesting one. And SWOT, Strengths, Weaknesses, Opportunities, and Threats of the Current Market, with a new episode first thing Monday morning. And our new Women in Wealth podcast, featuring very special guests, helping to empower women through genuine conversations. 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And Chief Growth Officer, Mark Beck.
3: We all love our great country, Brian. We're taking this little journey here on some of the important tax and economic and financial planning milestones over the last 50 years. And honestly, it's quite fun because you think about how impactful some of these things are, how they shape the way that, you know, people really have experienced their own financial journey. And we get to spend a lot of time with people helping them shape their financial journey. And we use this history of whether it's tax legislation or the creation of the 401k. We talked in the last segment here about the Roth IRA and when that came about. But let's talk about the lost decade. We're going to move into some less fun periods of time here because of the, I don't know, stock market impacts of some of these windows of time.
4: Sure.
3: Lost decade, subprime suburbia, another way to look about that. Talk about the subprime environment that came about during that window and what that meant in terms of watching the dot-com bubble burst.
4: Yeah, well, and some of this can be very scarring for people, right? In terms of if you are at that age where you are investing during that period of time, and all of a sudden that kind of shaped the way that you think about the economy and the markets, that can have long-lasting effects. And all of these pieces of legislation that we've been discussing as well, the long tail to them is sometimes what we refer to that as. The importance of remembering that things can change, right? The tax code, as we oftentimes say, is written in pencil. So even these permanent changes aren't really permanent. But during that lost decade, right, you had the tech bubble bursting. And so that was the dot-com bubble bursting. Then you had 9/11. Then you also had, in terms of if you think about just the war in Afghanistan and Iraq, shaping the way that a lot of people think about the world, the importance of geopolitical events on the U.S. economy and on the U.S. markets. Then we had the buildup of the subprime bubble as far as the housing bubble that was building. Then when that bursts, right, as far as what's the aftermath? Bubbles are always kind of fun when they're inflating, but when you have these valuations, too much leverage, then you get the burst. That's the part where that's the payback.
3: I don't think we even knew the concept of a stock market bubble until the dot-com bubble. And that was that period of time where we sort of created that. And everybody has been wary of bubbles, I think, ever since. Even to the point where you think about post-pandemic, the most hated stock market rally in history, where many, many people stayed on the sidelines because they were just fearful that that was the creation of the next bubble and they were going to get whiplashed during that.
4: So true. During the global financial crisis, there was a phrase that came out. It was called a black swan, right? Which is actually, it dates back to David Hume in the 1700s. He talked about how if you are walking around and all of a sudden you see a black swan, but in your life you've only seen that swans are white, he's like, your brain doesn't really know what to do about it. But now you have this new category. And that's kind of what happened with the global financial crisis, because up to that point, people thought, oh, housing values, those always go up. Well, no, they can go down. So how do we adjust to that? All of a sudden now, though, it seems like everybody or a lot of people think that there's a black swan around every corner ready to pick your pocket, right? So you see one, and now all of a sudden you're on the lookout for them all over the place. And I think that's kind of defined almost financial media ever since the global financial crisis. They always like to give air to these people who are constantly bearish and tell you to be vigilant and be on the lookout for all these black swans that are really ready to peck away at your retirement savings.
3: I like that. That's a way to take the analogy all the way to the end.
4: Right? That's right.
3: That's really good. Let's go back and talk a little bit about some tax legislation. Very unique period of time. In 2001, Bush tax cuts. And there was this gradual phase out of the estate tax that was built into that tax legislation. So over a period of time, the estate tax would gradually basically dissipate to the point where in 2010, there was no estate tax for 1 year. Very famously, it's tragic, of course, George Steinbrenner died in that year. He was the owner of the New York Yankees and was able to pass the New York Yankees to his heirs without any estate tax by accomplishing that in 2010.
4: I know, where some people looked at that like, wow, you know, it's his timing was really good. Is there really a good time to die? But in that case, from an estate planning perspective, he was able to pass on the New York Yankees and the rest of his estate tax-free. Now, since then, obviously, there has been a lot of changes. Most famously, the One Big Beautiful Bill Act that was passed in 2025 has made more permanent some of the high exemptions that we have, because it was recognized that without these adjustments, more and more households, more and more estates were getting caught up in the estate tax. And, you know, there's obviously arguments for and against the estate tax, but I think generally speaking, we've accepted that it really shouldn't apply to your typical American when they're passing on their house or an IRA to their heirs.
3: Absolutely. So fast forward through all that period of time and along comes the Great Recession. And this is one that will be marked in history, obviously, because of how significant it was. The backdrop to that was probably built during the post-dot-com bubble. And what we referenced was that subprime buildup that occurred during that time period. And there was a reckoning that came along with
4: it. There was, The bubble, you ended up getting the burst in the housing market, and then what was happening as far as the rebuilding. So that subprime crisis, I think, is important to remember. That was a financial crisis. It wasn't really an economic crisis. It became one, but it had its roots in finance. And that's actually what we've seen with a number of things in terms of recessions. We always have to distinguish, is this a recession where it's kind of correcting something in terms of too much inventory buildup, or is it really driven by the plumbing of the financial systems?
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8: Big birthday. I'm Paul Stevens, Fox News. 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
9: The spirit of 1776 burned bright across America as millions celebrated the nation's 250th birthday. Washington dazzled with a record-breaking fireworks display, while New York, Las Vegas, Los Angeles, and cities across the country lit up the night sky. And when storms interrupted festivities in the nation's capital, hundreds sheltering inside the U.S. Department of Agriculture building broke into a spontaneous rendition of the Star-Spangled Banner. And the main event of the night, President Trump took to the stage at the National Mall to share his Independence Day message to the tens of thousands who waded through the weather to honor our country.
10: For 2.5 centuries, our American Republic has stood as the crowning achievement of human history.
9: The night ended with performances by members of the U.S. military and a record-breaking fireworks display over the nation's capital. Matt Murphy, Fox News.
8: This is millions of Americans along the eastern slice of the U.S. have been struggling with days of intense heat, but some relief now is starting to kick in.
11: Big change in the forecast as we saw one more really hot day yesterday. 25 different record-breaking highs, that largely across the mid-Atlantic, getting up into New England a little bit there, but highs hitting 100 degrees. Boy, it's been days and days of that. Finally, some big showers yesterday evening, and you're starting to see some of these temperatures drop. Big change from what we've seen the last couple of days, where even overnight temperatures were only falling down in the mid-80s, maybe closer to 90 degrees. A lot of shower activity across the eastern half of the United States. We're really trading in heat for rain, not just today, but much of the week ahead.
8: And that's Fox Weather's Adam Klotz. Several cities were under extreme heat alerts and saw close to record-setting temperatures. 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
17: 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The stuff everyone talks about Monday morning. Because highlights aren't the same. If it matters this weekend, it's live on Fox Florida. 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
19: 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Right all along.

0: monkeys, quote unquote, going around St. Louis.
1: But none of it was real?
0: No, but they actually put out a whole big search and rescue for these monkeys because, you know, they say like it's dangerous, it's illegal to have these monkeys in St. Louis. But it was all AI.
1: No, the police, the authorities don't even know to think, stop and go, maybe this is fake.
0: Well, they did. They called off the search.
1: Good.
0: But the monkeys, the poor monkeys.
1: I'm waiting for it now.
0: I have no monkey jokes.
1: You have nothing? No punchline? That's monkey business? Just monkeying around?
0: I was going to say monkey business.
1: Oh, okay. I knew it was coming.
0: You just blew it.
1: Sorry.
0: For me. That was going to be a good one, too. All right, let's switch gears just a little bit. 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
8: 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Fuller and Bellegun's one-game ban was suspended by FIFA, allowing him to play in the United States round of 16 game against Belgium tomorrow.
10: France worked hard for its win over Paraguay yesterday, the powerhouse team scoring off a penalty kick from captain Kylian Mbappe.
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0: 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Hey, listen, if you're going to be out doing some stargazing this week, there's a free app called Skyview Light and another one called Stellarium. And basically what they do is that you just aim your phone at stars, planets, constellations, even the ISS sailing overhead, no telescope, no subscription, and then you can see exactly what the stars are.
5: No.
0: It's smart.
5: Oh, okay.
0: It knows. But the other thing, too, is that if you plant it, if you point your phone at the ground, mm-hmm. it'll show you the stars that are on the other side of the planet.
5: That's creepy.
0: I know, but it amazes the kids. Why didn't the dog star laugh at my joke?
5: I don't know why.
0: It was too serious. Okay, so we have John and Jack joining us. Hello, gentlemen. Thank you for being here with us. An incredible story that has to do with a Tesla and a hospital visit. So you were just driving down the road, minding your own business in your Tesla, and suddenly you didn't feel that well.
6: Yes, that's right. I was headed down the road, and I live in Atlanta, so I was going to Birmingham, Alabama, and I was probably about 15 minutes into my drive, and I started to have some chest pain. It was like if you can imagine heartburn, but it was really bad. And I'd been having some heartburn issues over the last couple of days, and I was just thinking, you know, I just have some heartburn. But I didn't realize I was having a heart attack. And so once I got pretty much 20 minutes down the road, I realized that that I was having a serious problem.
0: Okay.
6: And I knew I was having a problem because I started to feel, you know, the pain going up your arms.
0: Mm-hmm. Oh, yeah. So that was indigestion. It's a sign of heart issues, that's for sure. And then you had pain going and then up your shoulder. Did you have pain in your jaw as well?
6: No, I did not. I never had pain in my jaw or back or anything like that. It was just heartburn and arms.
0: And then did you pull over?
6: No, I did not. Huh. I was driving my Tesla, and I'm if you know anything about Teslas, when you're using the full self-driving autopilot, it actually keeps statistics on how often you use it. So I'm like a 98% user. There's a few of those out there that use it all the time. It's like a robo-taxi for me.
0: Mm-hmm.
6: And so I was in full self-driving. And so luckily, being in full self-driving, I made the phone call to my son because I wanted to see if he could help me out, because I needed to get to Birmingham. I knew I was having a problem. I didn't want to admit to myself, and I still don't.

0: to this day, because I was having a heart attack. So I gave him a phone call and I said, "Hey, Jack." Luckily, my 20-year-old college student picked up the phone at 4 o'clock in the morning.
1: And then what did he do?
0: What did you do, Jack?
2: Yes. So it was about 3:30-ish in the morning, and I got the phone call where my dad was pretty much saying, "Hey, I'm having this severe pain in my chest." And when you said, "And I'm starting to feel it in my arms," that was my cue. You know, I was an Eagle Scout, and growing up around and seeing the, you know, first aid standpoint of that, I kind of knew what to recognize when it came to a heart attack. And once he said that, that was my cue to, okay, we need to get you to a hospital as soon as possible. So the first thing I did is pull up my test lab to first see where he was. And after that, I went immediately and looked for the nearest hospital to him. And finding that that was Carrollton Medical Center, Tanner Medical Center in Carrollton, Georgia, I sent that to his car. So in the Tesla app, there's a little navigation menu, and in there you can actually type in an address and or a location, and I did, and press navigate. And at that point, that was sent to his car, and it was able to actually turn around on the highway and get him headed towards the hospital.
1: Wow. Isn't that amazing?
3: All remotely. So how many miles were you away from your dad when you did this?
2: I was probably 120. So okay. I could have been in China doing it.
0: Yeah, well,
2: so
0: internet might have been an issue.
2: Sure, but yeah, my point still stands, right?
3: Yes.
1: So, we got the point.
3: You could be on a VPN in China and do it.
2: Yeah, exactly.
0: There we go.
1: Now, how far away was the hospital?
2: 15 miles.
0: I'd say about 15.
2: Okay, so it wasn't ridiculously far, but it was definitely exiting the highway and a section of rural highway.
0: Yep.
3: So I'm curious now, because you haven't said it, did you have a heart attack?
0: I did.
3: Okay.
0: I had what they call a massive STEMI heart attack, STEMI, and when they brought the team in, so I got to the hospital. Immediately they do what they do, which is they hook you up and they start you on an IV, and they did blood pressure tests, and immediately they said you're having a heart attack. They gave me nitroglycerin, which at that point I was in so much pain I couldn't speak, but then once they did that, I could speak. And then they said, "We're bringing the cath team in." So they were able to, it wasn't open heart surgery, but they brought a catheter team that installed 4 stents. So I had 3 arteries at 100% and then one at 95, and for anybody that knows, the LAD was at 95. And
1: the LAD was at 95. That's the Widowmaker.
0: That's it. And so I got lucky. I had 5% left at that point. But they came in. So once they called the team, they came in, and 20 minutes later, they had me unblocked. So it happened really fast.
3: Wow! What a crazy story.
1: Gosh, that is something. Yeah. So
0: what? There's some interesting details, though. So the thing about Tesla is you've probably seen, like, early on how, like, people, you know, they're driving their Tesla on autopilot and they would jump in the back seat and the car would keep driving. Well, they did away with that with the camera in the, you know, the in cabin camera, where you have to be there in the seat. The seat senses you, the camera's looking at you. You have to be in the seat. So while I'm having this heart attack, I knew that I had to at least somewhat sit up, so the camera could capture me being in the right seat and keep my eyes open. So while Jack was dealing with my car, I was dealing with the car keeping it going, because otherwise it would have pulled over.
1: Wow. But, you know, what an amazing story.
3: Even to think to call your own son instead of 911 or emergency services or something like that. You call your son and he's able to handle it.
0: Yeah, and I just did. That's just what I did.
2: Yep, and for the majority of that drive, I was pretty much sitting there on the phone like, "Hey, you still with me? Like, are you good? Are you still?" And all I was receiving were grunts, you know, through the pain of a massive heart attack. But luckily, he was able to make it to the hospital in such a timely manner. And after talking to the, to the medical team there, of course, all the doctors say, "Hey, in the future, if you're having a heart attack, call 911.
1: Exactly. I was kind of thinking the same thing.
2: And I will extend that advice to people, that if you're having a heart attack, you should call 911. But in this instance, I think the medical team and myself both agreed that he got there in a timely manner. You know, the uncertainty of pulling over and waiting for an ambulance, that in this case, the autonomy did save his life.
1: Wow, that is just an incredible, incredible story.
3: Really cool.
1: Oh, man.
3: Now you still don't want to get in Waymo?
1: You know what?
3: It could save your life.
1: Tesla. This is a Tesla.
3: Well, I'm just saying, automated cars.
1: Okay, well, I might change my mind on a Tesla now. Just saying.
3: It's
1: but not
3: cool.
1: On a Waymo. All right, still to come, hidden trackers here on the Kim Komando Show. 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
10: day.
11: The roar of military aircraft overhead set the tone as freedom filled the skies on America's 250th birthday. Thousands packed the National Mall despite periods of rain, while spectacular fireworks lit the skies in New York City, Las Vegas, Los Angeles, and countless other communities. Even those sheltering from the weather in D.C. joined the celebration as hundreds inside the U.S. Department of Agriculture building broke into a stirring rendition of the national anthem. President Trump addressed the crowd.
12: Our country is just getting started because the best is yet to come.
11: The celebration reached its grand finale with a record-breaking fireworks spectacular over Washington set to patriotic music performed by members of the United States military, bringing America's 250th birthday to a memorable close. Matt Murphy, Fox News.
13: Stormy weather is helping bring down sky-high temps that have been plaguing much of the eastern U.S.
14: Big change in the forecast as we saw one more really hot day yesterday. 25 different record-breaking highs, that largely across the mid-Atlantic. Getting up into New England a little bit there, but highs hitting 100 degrees. Boy, it's been days and days of that. Finally, some big showers yesterday evening, and you're starting to see some of these temperatures drop. Big change from what we've seen the last couple of days, where even overnight temperatures were only falling down in the mid-80s, maybe closer to 90 degrees. A lot of shower activity across the eastern half of the United States. We're really trading in heat for rain, not just today, but much of the week ahead.
13: Fox Weather's Adam Klotz. At the World Cup today, the round of 16 continues. Brazil versus Norway at the New York, New Jersey Stadium, 4 p.m. Eastern, and later in Mexico City, England takes on Mexico. 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
17: That heat's going to be out there for one more day.
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1: Ah, let me see here. 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Baseball? 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
2: Well, sure it is, Mom. 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
3: This message presented by the Florida High School Athletic Association and the Florida Interscholastic Athletic Administrators Association.
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2: Hey, if you haven't already, join a million folks who get our free 5-star rated newsletter every single morning. 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Once again, that's getkim.com. Let's take some phone calls, Andrew. And first up, we have Dina in Pittsburgh, Pennsylvania, who I understand you are, like me, a boater.
3: Well, I had a friend that had a boat. But I'll tell you, if every time I sign up for that newsletter, if I called you every time I used something that you used, I'd be on here every day. I abuse everywhere from backup to the shortcuts to using the SOS on my phone.
2: Awesome. Awesome. Well, thank you for that. Could be like, oh, God, Dina again.
3: Hello, Dina again. Yes. Well, we had some friends, and this is why I love the newsletter. I read it every morning. It's part of my daily routine, and I use it. And we had some friends that took, there were six of us, five girls, a guy, and a dog. So they're really seven people, because the dog thinks he's a people.
2: Of course.
3: And we were out on their newer pontoon boat. They had only used it twice, and we were up having a good old time. On the way back, it was a little miscalculations, and we ran out of gas.
2: Oh.
3: In the middle of a big river between Pennsylvania and New York somewhere. And so we're all sitting there trying to figure out what to do, and of course you go to try to call on your phones, and there's no service there. None. And we had five iPhones and one Android, which was me. And I remembered from your newsletter that there's an SOS. So everybody finding their SOS on their phone, and we all started calling. And it didn't go through. Till we found out, sometimes you have to stand up on the chair and put your arm in the air like victory to dial. So we all have our arms in the air waving, and we finally connected to some kind of emergency service. Who called the fire department, and 2 hours later, these little 12-year-old firemen, I think there were 12, came and rescued us and pulled us into shore. We had a great time, but without that SOS, we would have been SOS.
2: Yeah. There's emergency SOS uses satellite.
4: Okay.
2: So if there were there mountains around or hills?
3: There was a few mountains. Yeah, lots of hills, yes.
2: Okay.
3: So, and there was. Yeah.
2: So that's where, so your iPhone will actually say, move in a direction so I can try to find the satellite signal. And so, but like on your Android, you could press the side button 5 times, and that's where you configure the emergency SOS. And your iPhone, you're going to drag the emergency SOS slider. But it really is amazing. So you said what, how long did it take for them to help you? 2 hours?
3: About 2 hours, we were sitting there after we connected to somebody, and they were great on the phone. They made sure everybody was okay and the dog was okay, and but it was only about a 2-hour wait. But other than that, I don't know how we, because it was too far to swim.
2: Yeah, because
3: some other boaters.
2: Yeah, think about if you didn't have the SOS, what would you have done? Okay, all right, everybody pull out an oar.
4: Yeah, I saw the movie Castaway. I know what you've done. You become best friends with a volleyball.
3: Right. Well, now he does carry an extra can of gas on that boat all
2: Thank
3: the
2: you.
3: Time now.
2: So, thank you.
3: And we all know where the SOS is. It's kind of like our signal now.
2: Now, is there you don't have an emergency radio on board, like to call it like Channel 16?
3: I guess they don't. They might now.
2: That's a good gift.
3: I will write that down along with all the other notes I wrote down while on hold.
2: That is a good gift. I have one in my boat, and it's a universal radio, and you just put it on. But on Channel 16, if you need any help, that's the Coast Guard. You just say, here we are. Now, the downside is you have to listen to everybody else who needs help.
4: But, yeah, they're not important. Can Kim get her own channel? Channel 16B, please?
2: K, 16K. Please.
4: Sorry.
2: That's what it would be. Well, Dina, thank you so much for your kind words about the newsletter. Boy, if that's not a good reason for you to get the newsletter, we saved a life right there.
4: Seriously,
2: six
4: and a
2: lives.
4: Dog.
2: And a dog. That's right. 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
6: Fox News, I'm Carmen Roberts. President Trump marked America's 250th birthday last night in Washington with a patriotic address.
7: This country is the home of freedom. This is the land of liberty. And this is a flag that's the banner of the most extraordinary, most exceptional, most incredible nation ever to exist on the face of the earth.
6: Speaking during a thunderstorm-delayed celebration, the president also turned political, pushing for Save America Act and condemning communism. In the Middle East, talks with Iran are on pause for the funeral of the late Ayatollah. Regardless, Israeli Prime Minister Benjamin Netanyahu tells Fox News,
8: deal or no deal, as long as I'm prime minister, Iran will not have nuclear weapons.
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3: 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You know, we were just talking about putting personal information into an AI chatbot.
4: Right.
3: Okay. Or in that case, it was Google. But if you're ever putting, like, sensitive information inside of a chatbot, you want to use what's called temporary chat. Now, if you, it's really simple. You can just click the button and we'll say temporary chat, or you can go in your settings and say this is all temporary. Now, the whole idea is that whatever you put in that temporary chat is not tied to the memory about you.
4: It's still recorded by the chatbot. It's just not going to be connected to you.
3: Exactly. Okay. So if you're going to be uploading like sensitive medical records, or you want to talk about relationships, which I saw a stat that said something like 70% of all people are going online talking about relationships
4: with their chatbot.
3: Yeah. Do you ever do that?
4: No.
3: I don't either.
4: My Lisa's got this thing, and she's just stealing my phone, and then she goes on.
3: Oh, I love this. I love she does this.
4: we had no kids for the beginning of this week, so she had tons of free time. And she just goes on there, and she tells ChatGPT of these awful things that I'm doing. And ChatGPT is spitting out this real advice to give her.
3: Give me one that she did this week.
4: That this week we went to a restaurant, and at the restaurant, I spit in her face, broke up with her, and ran off to Mexico with the waitress. And she needs to know what since we live together, what she needs to do. And Chad is consoling her. And then I have to grab the phone back and say, that's all a lie. Don't believe anything she says. And she's sitting in the corner of the couch laughing.
3: You know, that's going to be on your record somewhere.
4: There's so much. ChatGPT thinks I'm a serial cheater.
3: Just wait till your Amazon recommendations list.
4: Exactly.
3: A suitcase for Mexico?
4: A book on how to cover up an affair. Oh, it's so annoying.
3: Maddie in Greenwich, Connecticut. Hi there, Maddie. Welcome aboard. Glad to have you with us today.
5: Hi, thank you for taking my call.
3: So what's going on?
5: So you are our family's go-to tech expert, so I knew that you were just the person to reach out to settle this debate. But I was shopping on Amazon and looking at the review photos for a new rug, and I stumbled upon a photo of a dog that looks exactly like our family's dog. And so we're curious, is this just a genuine coincidence, and is he not quite as unique as we thought he was, or is this potentially an AI advertisement?
3: So what kind of dog do you have?
5: So he's a rescue, which makes him one of a kind, and since his background is a mystery, there aren't many dogs that look exactly like him.
3: Mm-hmm. And so
5: he's a little terrier.
3: So which side are you leaning towards?
5: I'm not sure. At first, I wanted to think it's a coincidence, but the more I look at it, the more it looks like him, and then I get convinced that it could be AI.
4: Now, this was in the reviews, so that means that a user who bought the product, used the product, and then took a picture to post the review is the one that would have made the AI image?
5: I'm not sure.
4: Okay. But was the picture in the description of the product or in the review section?
3: In the reviews. Which section was it in?
5: In the reviews section.
3: Oh.
4: See, I would lean towards AI since it was there, because people get paid to do AI reviews. They get sent the product for free in exchange for a review. They need a picture. They probably don't even own a dog, and they found a picture of her dog and made an AI picture of it using the product.
3: What you can do is put that picture but you have to go to each one, like OpenAI/verify, and then

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2: They're called gibbets, that's what I've heard.
3: Gibbets, that's the little charms you put on your overly priced Croc shoe that doesn't look that great.
2: I think they have the ugliest shoes in mankind.
3: People love them, but Crocs people love them.
2: So what'd you buy?
3: Mova P70.
2: A what?
3: Yeah. So last week you talked about that robot that you wanted to get in your house, like $20,000 up front.
2: Yes.
3: And then like $500 a month.
2: That it would do my laundry and make and do the dishes and everything.
3: Right. But it's just a human controlling the robot remotely.
2: Exactly. Yes.
3: And I told Lisa about that. It freaked her out. And then she's like, well, what about our new robot vacuum? And I was like, oh, yeah, there's cameras on there. But, you know, and what are they going to do? Shoot a bunch of video of our ankles and send it back to China?
2: Sucking up dirt.
3: But let me tell you, we got the Mova P70. It is literally one of the coolest things I've ever purchased. I follow this guy on social media, on TikTok. And he's like dad reviews or something. Mm-hmm. And he totally went from reviewing all products to just robot vacuums. He's got like 26 in his home at any given time.
2: Okay, I have two. I have a Roomba that washes the floor and sucks up, but it's not really good with golden retriever hair.
3: This is a combination. It does mopping and vacuuming at two separate times. It's really cool too, because when it's just going to vacuum, it goes in the dock and it lowers the mop pads so that it can move faster. It's got an extra long arm so it can get...
2: You're like so excited about
3: this thing. It's so great. I literally dragged her out of the bedroom and into the front room. She's like, what? And I was like, look at these floors. They're so clean. This thing does such a great job. And we have two dogs. Well, actually, we have three dogs. We have Charlie.
2: But folks, this is not a commercial or paid endorsement for this.
3: But it's such a great product.
2: It's just Andrew's super excited about a robotic vacuum.
3: We have three dogs. We have Charlie, Lady, and then all the hair that Charlie and Lady shed create its own dog that just moves throughout the house.
2: Yes, it does.
3: I have it running three times a day. It mops, it vacuums, it takes care of all of the hair. It's so smart. I love this thing.
2: Now, does it spit out the dog hair?
3: Yeah, it puts it in the bag.
2: Does?
3: This is how much dog hair we had after the first time it vacuumed. The bag was half full. That's how much it picked up on the floors.
2: Okay, well, you know what? I haven't run my Roomba in a while because I have Cynthia, but I will.
3: What's not a robot? That's a human?
2: A human.
3: I'm telling you, this is the best. I've had multiple different robot vacuums.
2: All right, we are going to review it ourselves
3: and
2: put it inside the Kim Komando Show newsletter.
3: Come get a quote from me.
2: Yes.
3: This thing is phenomenal.
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0: Fox News, I'm Deborah Valentine. The six-day funeral for Iran's late supreme leader killed by U.S. and Israeli airstrikes started Saturday. Fox's Trey Yanks reports from Tel Aviv, Israel.
8: The funeral for Iran's late supreme leader, the Ayatollah Khamenei, has been a large display of Iranian propaganda as delegations from around the world traveled to Tehran. The funeral will continue until July 9th with millions of Iranians participating.
0: There have been calls for President Trump's death during the funeral as revenge for the killing of the supreme leader. Paul Pelosi, the husband of former House Speaker Nancy Pelosi, allegedly involved in a hit-and-run, Fox's Alicia Acuna.
9: The sheriff said, quote, during the investigation, Pelosi admitted to hitting something, but said he didn't know what he had hit, so he kept driving.
0: No charges have yet been filed. 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
2: A day's long funeral. I'm Deborah Valentine, Fox News. Hundreds of thousands of people gathering in Iran for the funeral of the late supreme leader killed by U.S. and Israeli airstrikes. Fox's Trey Yanks reports from Tel Aviv, Israel.
3: In his address to the nation overnight, President Trump spoke about the U.S. military and the work of U.S. forces during Operation Epic Fury. The president's remarks come as indirect talks between the United States and Iran move forward. The ceasefire between the two countries does remain in place, as regional leaders have expressed the importance of continuing the memorandum of understanding. Despite the diplomatic progress, the funeral for Iran's late supreme leader, the Ayatollah Khamenei, has been a large display of Iranian propaganda as delegations from around the world traveled to Tehran. The funeral will continue until July 9th with millions of Iranians participating.
2: Several people attending the funeral called for President Trump's death as revenge for the killing of the supreme leader. President Trump is set to attend the NATO summit in Turkey this week as he continues to criticize the alliance for not helping the U.S. secure the Strait of Hormuz during the Iran conflict. British ambassador to the U.S. Christian Turner on Fox's The Sunday Briefing says NATO helped the U.S. in other ways.
4: Over 4,000 American sorties flown from European bases in support of Operation Epic Fury. On the second night of the conflict, my country agreed for the use of its bases for overflights and for bombing runs.
2: European leaders have stressed that NATO is a defensive alliance and that the U.S. and Israel did not consult any of them before starting the conflict. At the World Cup today, the round of 16 continues. It's Brazil versus Norway at the New York, New Jersey Stadium at 4 p.m. Eastern Time. Meanwhile, U.S. forward Folarin Balogun's one-game ban is suspended by FIFA, making him eligible to play on Monday. 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

0: the Democrats just elected three very far left Democratic socialists in New York who are crazy, like outright really crazy. So, like, how are they going to blow it? I don't know, but they seem to be well on their way.
1: Hi. Okay.
2: I asked Bill Maher, Bill Maher of HBO fame, winner of the Mark Twain Award at the Trump Kennedy Center the night before last. My best girl and I were there for that thing, not because of a love of Bill Maher, but because a bunch of our friends were going to be there and invited us to join them for it. So we did. Yeah, Bill Maher, every now and then he makes a little bit of sense, which is why he's being boycotted now. Because you can't make even a little bit of sense every now and then and still be adored by the left while they pay you millions and millions of dollars to do Democrat Party propaganda for decades. Remember September 11th attacks? He's the guy who said that the hijackers were brave. They're death-rattling, suicidal mass murderers. They were the brave ones. And our fighter pilots were the cowards because we had missiles and didn't have to crash into everything that we wanted to blow up. That was that will always define Bill Maher for me. That will always be who Bill Maher is. Well, a very good Tuesday to you, and welcome back once again. We continue to be reached at 888-630-9625. And we welcome Democrats, too. That's 888-630. You're going to have to catch up later on for that. But we welcome Democrats and other mentally deranged people because this is open. This is a free society here. Very much welcome to you. There's a lot going on today, as there always is. Boy, isn't it? I tell you, last night, my best girl and I, we were hanging out doing our usual thing. We have the Washington Monument out our window because who doesn't? And it was lit up. The Washington Monument was lit up with a moving light show of American flag patterns and red, white, and blue from top to bottom on the Washington Monument as we're now coming into our 250th birthday celebration already ongoing here in Washington, D.C. A lot of Democrats, including governors, are boycotting our 250th birthday because they're basically communists. Oh, and also, did you just see the Democratic Socialists of America guy? The RNC put out a video clip today of the, I guess he's the leader. How can you have a leader when you're Bolsheviks? Isn't everybody in charge? Isn't everybody equal? How can somebody be in charge? But the guy in charge saying, he said, and he's doing it with a straight face. I actually cited the Lenin quote yesterday, and that is that the goal of socialism is communism. And then the head of the Democratic Socialists of America, they're not democratic at all. You know, the Democratic Socialists aren't. They are socialists. They're not democratic. And he said, and this is a guy who's the head of the DSA, which is the current wave in charge of the Democrat Party in the United States of America. And he said, in so many words, that their goal is communism and that the goal of socialism is communism. The Democrat Party is pretty much there. They're ready to take up the mantle or these people, they're not the good guys. Boy, are they not the good guys. Listen, we're keeping one eye on the Supreme Court as well. I can see the Supreme Court out my window at home as well. But the Washington Monument is bigger and more colorful when it's lit up with all kinds of fun stuff as it was last night. And I'm guessing, perhaps, and it's funny because my best girl and I have been talking about this recently, saying, and I think my best girl said, they should be lighting up the Washington Monument every night through the 4th of July with colorful and patriotic light shows. And she just said that a couple of days ago. And last night, for the first time, we saw the Washington Monument was lit up with patriotic-themed light shows. They're light shows. And it looked very good. Very nice. I hope there will be more of that. A lot of Democrats boycotting America because they're not on our side, and they're socialists, and they're Bolsheviks, and we just call them Democrats. Oh, speaking of which, there's a crazy... there are a lot of crazy stories today. Iran accuses the United States of violating World Cup rules. Oh, no, not violating World Cup rules, too. after the team, the Iranian team, was eliminated. And they blamed the United States of America, because this is for domestic consumption inside of Iran. Oh, no, we lost the soccer game, and the U.S. is responsible. The great Satan take away our soccer victory from us. You know, it's like that. Good stuff. And kind of an amusing thing. But it's funny, Iran blames the U.S. for them losing in the World Cup. It's all our fault. That's pretty funny, which then brings us to the socialist who is the deputy mayor of Paris. And she blames the United States of America for the heat wave. There's a heat wave in France and other parts of Europe now. And she, being a Bolshevik from the Caribbean, she blasts Americans on Instagram for France's deadly heat wave. There's a deadly heat wave. That's because French people have died. Maybe other people because it's real hot. And they don't have air conditioning. And then there's another idiot European who's attacking the United States of America for having air conditioning and saying, well, we don't have air conditioning. And that's, you know, and then he takes credit for being globally and environmentally conscious and responsible because they don't have air conditioning. And he's insisting, this Euro, that the United States should go air conditioning free also. And then we'd all smell like French people. And they'd feel better about that because the whole world would be smelly instead of just Pepe Le Pew and his fellow traveler skunks. You know, Pepe. Pepe was a French guy, and he was made a skunk because Frenchmen are famously smelly. That's the thing about that. That's the thing. Yes, sir.
1: I meet people every summer in New York who tell me they don't like air conditioning. They're like, I don't like air conditioning. It's not natural. I don't like it. And I guess I see their point, because what is air conditioning? It's just a definite solution to a problem. It's hot in here. Click. Now it's cool in here. Ooh, you're right. This does suck.
2: Also, big news today at the White House. I've talked to you a little bit before about the new presidential helicopter. They built, you know, we've been flying this presidential helicopter. If you look at Richard Nixon boarding the helicopters when he was president on the South Lawn of the White House, you'll see that they're very, very similar helicopters. The Sikorsky H-3 Sea King helicopter. Way back then, I think it was an Army helicopter, an Army unit that transported the president. But since the HMX-1, the famous historic Marine Corps helicopter squadron, helicopter, HMX is Helicopter Marine Experimental 1. So it was actually the first Marine Corps helicopter squadron. And they've been transporting the president with these helicopters, the Sikorsky. It's a VH-3 because it's the H-3 Sea King with a VIP package. But there is a new helicopter coming online, and I've talked about it a little bit. It's a much larger helicopter. It's a beautiful helicopter. We see it flying around the city of Washington frequently, a couple of them. In fact, I saw two of them pass each other going in opposite direction outside our window a week ago or so. And they're big, beautiful helicopters. And I told you about them because there is a kind of a little bit of a funny Washington story, big money story, that we created this new presidential helicopter. And she's a honey. She's a beauty. And it's a much larger helicopter than the H-3, the old H-3 helicopter. And when they started landing it on the South Lawn of the White House, they discovered that it's so big and so powerful, the rotor is so large, it blasts air to the point where it blows apart the South Lawn. It's so big and powerful that it causes havoc on the South Lawn of the White House. I think you might call that a design flaw, since the starting point is, well, we're going to land it on the South Lawn of the helicopter and of the White House, rather, and pick up the White House with our new the president. I can speak with the new helicopter, and then they started landing it on the South Lawn, discovered it created havoc. And today there is an angry news story from the Washington Post. Trump begins construction of unannounced White House helipad. The Washington Post thinks that the White House has to tell the Washington Post before they put a helipad in the South Lawn. But Trump begins construction of unannounced White House helipad. It's can you believe it's unannounced? Everybody, that's amazing. 888-630-9625. Unannounced helipad? I'm really just kidding. But they are. This is a Washington Post story. The project, funded with a Lockheed Martin donation, is intended to resolve a years-long problem with the new Marine One helicopters. They run the risk of scorching the White House grass. Oh, no, not the White House. Scorching the White House grass because the helicopters. President Trump, they say at the Washington Post, Dan Diamond and Dan Lamothe, they have, it's not clear if they're dating. These two guys are writing the story. President Donald Trump has begun construction on a new White House helipad, his latest change to the historic grounds, according to three people who spoke on the condition of anonymity because they were not authorized to discuss the project publicly. They should probably be arrested in pre-dawn raids and dragged out in cuffs and speaking because they're not authorized to discuss the helipad. It's like top secret stuff, the SR-71. Construction crews worked into the night Monday on the White House's South Lawn with the project blocked off by a large fence. That's so you guys won't fall in the hole, I think, because there's a big hole there. The helipad will be located near the South Portico. I would think so. That's where it's always landed, going back long, long time. The traditional landing site for Marine One, the call sign for whichever helicopter is transporting the president. Well, that's true as long as it's a Marine Corps helicopter. They left that little detail on. If it's not a Marine Corps helicopter, then it's not going to be Marine One. The new helipad, which has the Washington Post panties all in a bunch here, which the White House has yet to announce, they're supposed to announce a helipad, is intended to address the long-running problem. New generation of Marine One helicopters risks the burning the lawn, the VH-92A Patriot. It's the VH-92A. You have to include the A. I just call it the 92, you know, it's the Patriot. Manufactured by Sikorsky Aircraft. It's Sikorsky, but they're sharing with Lockheed for the helipad, which is kind of thoughtful. Sikorsky Aircraft exhaust vents that aim heat down, making grass scorching likely. Lockheed Martin, which owns Sikorsky Aircraft, and has spent years trying to develop a solution to the scorching problem, will donate $5 million to help cover the cost of the helipad, according to a company official familiar with the project. Did he speak on the condition of anonymity because he's not authorized to discuss the project? These people are really ridiculous, our news media. Everything's a secret. We spoke to a spokesman for a company, but it's a secret. The Washington Post reported last month that the helipad was under consideration and reported earlier this month that the administration was moving forward with the project and would rely on a $5 million donation to help fund it. They hate that, too, don't they, when private industry funds a government project? They object. They think you got to steal more from hardworking taxpayers and raise your rent, Democrats. The White House and the Marine Corps, which operates presidential helicopter program, how many times are you going to say that, did not immediately respond to questions about the project, its timing, or total cost. I would just never call the Washington Post back, ever. Just down to they called that you can leave a message on my voicemail, and then I'd never get back to them. Trump has faced criticism for, and I love this, and that you could just fill in the blank here. Trump has faced criticism for his recent alterations to the White House. That's he had their hem brought up an inch there, such as his plan to build an expansive ballroom. Yeah, really, the White House has never needed a ballroom. Why would you need a ballroom at the White House in the United States? A highly secure ballroom at the White House, rather than going to the Hinckley Hilton Hotel, as it's called in Washington, where Democrats run in with rifles and shoot the place up during the White House Correspondents' Dinner. And yet another assassination attempt on President Trump. The Washington Post is not, they forgot about that story. That's been swept under their stolen Persian rug. Isn't that amazing? These people. So they've got, and then the Washington Post says that they attack the presidential walk of fame that mocked past Democratic presidents. Well, it's hard not to, really. And it's got pictures of them all dressed as ladies, dressed as ladies. So this has the Washington Post all rankled today because, you know, they're cross-dressers is one of the main reasons. We're at 888-630-9625. So much wackadoodle-doo. I've got a story for you. How do you make a heart attack funny? How do you make a heart attack funny? I've got a funny heart attack story for you today. And I shall go ahead. It's a bit of a spoiler alert. It is a fatal heart attack. It's a fatal heart attack. And it's a funny story. I've got that coming up for you today. Guys, got to be a Democrat. We're at 888-630-9625.

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0: Another great science story today. Science story. Listen to this. This is great. The ozone hole's earliest cause wasn't chlorofluorocarbons after all. CFCs didn't cause the hole in the ozone over Antarctica, and it wasn't even over Antarctica. And it started decades earlier before there were CFCs. You know, it's never too early to panic, as they say in the scientific community. Miguel, let's go to the telephones. Let's go to Kevin, calling from beautiful and serene Hilton Head Island in South Carolina. Kevin, you're on the Chris Plant Show.
1: Good morning. Love the show. Long-time listener since you used to do fill-in on WMAL. So.
0: Wow, how about that? That's a while ago.
1: Yes, that's a hot minute ago. the first presidential flight was actually a Marine helicopter during the Eisenhower administration that was used on an emergency basis to get back from Newport, Rhode Island, so that he could deal with the Little Rock 9 crisis. And in the end, it worked so well that HMX-1, which was then used just for experimental aircraft, was transformed into the Presidential Helicopter Squadron, and they shared that mission with the Army up until the Johnson administration.
0: Uh-huh.
1: And the Army had an incident during the Nixon administration, had an incident that resulted in them being uninvited from the party.
0: The Army helicopters, and then they went strictly Marine Corps helicopters and HMX-1.
1: Yes, indeed.
0: Now, do you have a background
1: with
0: the 60s are the Blackhawks, so those are newer ones.
1: There is a VH-60N, and that's the one that's used for overseas missions.
0: Right, right,
1: and
0: yeah.
1: And the VH-3Ds are domestic, which I was the lead test pilot for those programs at the Navy's Rotary Wing Aircraft Test Directorate, as it was called at the time, about 30 years ago when Clinton was president.
0: Is that right? You were the lead test pilot?
1: I was.
0: I was going to say, you obviously know a lot about this, and I was going to ask you why. And you answered the question without asking. God bless you. I'm saluting you, and now you're on Hilton Head Island. So things are going very well for you. God bless you, Kevin.
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5: Fox News, I'm Carmen Roberts. President Trump celebrated America 250 last night in D.C. with a storm-delayed but, as promised, long speech.
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5: The U.S. men's soccer team will have as leading scorer for the World Cup match on Monday, after all.
7: FIFA announcing that the red card given to Folarin Balogun Wednesday has been suspended for a one-year probationary period, meaning Balogun is available to play in Monday's round of 16 match.
5: Fox's Greg Thompson. And Super Typhoon Bobby is closing in on Guam and the Northern Mariana Islands with winds of 175 miles an hour. 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

0: I've got a funny ozone story. It's a science story, really. It's a story about science because they have rules in science. They can't just make stuff up and say it for 50 years. We got that. But listen to this, because this is a good bit of fun from yesterday. Gizmodo posted the story, but it is Earth Science. The ozone hole's earliest cause wasn't CFCs after all. You know, chloroform, you had to get rid of your hairspray. The ladies in America, back then only ladies used hairspray.
1: Where's my Aquanet?
2: Oh, your can of hairspray. Yeah, I got rid of it. For your own good. Did you know it's burning a hole in the ozone layer?
1: I don't want to hear about some imaginary layer in the sky. I'm leading a PTA meeting in 30 minutes, and I need to command respect with my giant hair.
0: Now, all Democrats use hairspray. But it's they got to use it with the little pump bottle, I think. The ozone hole's earliest cause wasn't CFCs after all. The chlorofluorocarbons, which they've been telling us for, you know, a darn near a half century. Scientists, they engage in science, discovered the ozone hole in 1985. But if they had the atmospheric monitoring capabilities of today, they could have found it 30 years earlier, according to new research. And 30 years earlier, there were no CFCs. We weren't selling, you know, spray cans of everything at the grocery store and down to the Renickers and the drugstore. I was a local drugstore when I was a kid, Renickers. When researchers first discovered the Antarctic ozone hole in 1985. My best girl and I, we went down there a couple years ago to go visit the Antarctic ozone hole. It was very nice, actually. It was warmer than you might think, which is good. Say, when they first discovered the Antarctic ozone hole in 1985, it's never too early to panic, it was a shock to the scientific community. The wave of studies that followed, that's all about funding my project and my friend's project, suggested it began forming in the 1970s, driven primarily by chlorofluorocarbons, CFCs. Now a new study offers a totally different perspective on its origin. Because this, you know, 50 years from now, they're going to have this about global warming and CO2.
3: I'm from Cleveland, Ohio, originally. Cold there in Cleveland. All we want to know in Cleveland is, where the hell's all that global warming we've been hearing so much about? That's all I ever do in the winter, stand outside with an aerosol can, like, shh. That's right. Screw the grandkids. I'm cold now.
0: Here it is. The findings published today, that'd be yesterday, in the journal Proceedings of the National Academy of Sciences, sounds very serious, doesn't it, suggested that the first signs of ozone depletion actually appeared as early as 1957. I think, you know, Leave It to Beaver wasn't even on the air yet. Though it took another 30 years for scientists to develop the atmospheric monitoring capabilities that led them to discover the hole, the ozone layer began thinning decades earlier. But they told us it was all because of CFCs in your spray can, and you have to stop using all this stuff because, you know, it was an early exercise of corrupt, idiotic scientific power that was about getting funding for their projects that turned out decades later to be completely wrong. You know, that's what science is all about. Now, the surprises don't stop there, they write. The researchers determined that the first signal, it went from being a sign to being a signal, researchers determined the first signal of ozone loss appeared not in the Antarctic, but in the upper atmosphere of the tropics. Wow. Maybe they're using a lot of hairspray down there, spray curl or something. I don't know. What's more, the early stages of depletion were not driven by CFCs, but by carbon tetrachloride. It's carbon tetrachloride. Now we got to ban that. Another industrial chemical used as dry cleaning, as a dry cleaning and degreasing agent in the 1930s. So we're going to have to ban dry cleaners now. The fact that ozone depletion would have happened as early as the late 1950s, which is much earlier than I would have thought, just absolutely blew my mind, said author Susan Solomon, the Lee and Geraldine Martin Professor of Environmental Studies and Chemistry at the Massachusetts Institute of Technology, Gesundheit. And she put that out in a statement. Solomon, who is Susan Solomon, she's a genius, MIT, I tell you, was an early pioneer in the study of ozone effects on the atmosphere. And as it blew her mind, she was wrong about everything. Her whole life has been a waste. And the first to show that CFCs were primarily responsible for eroding Antarctic ozone, according to MIT. See, she's a groundbreaking professor, and that's why she's been living high on the hog for decades now, because she came up with this. And you walk around campus and people will point at her, not a young woman anymore, and say, oh, that's Professor Solomon. She's a genius. Susan Solomon is the one that came up with the fact, and they called it a fact for decades, that chlorofluorocarbons caused a hole in the ozone in Antarctica. And now here she is in 2026 saying it absolutely blew my mind when she discovered that, you know, the ozone depletion would have happened as early as the 1950s. Turns out her whole life has been a complete waste of time. She was completely wrong about everything. She should really move to Hanoi or something. Isn't that amazing? She says, it turns out there was another compound that caused ozone depletion much earlier than CFCs. This was a big surprise. Now they want to ban something else, and decades after her passing, they'll say, oh, by the way, that was wrong, too. The ozone layer sits in the stratosphere between 7 and 31 miles. 7 and 31 miles above the Earth's surface. It serves as the planet's natural sunscreen, blocking out most of the sun's harmful ultraviolet radiation and protecting life down below. Sure it does. In the late 1970s, British Antarctic Survey researcher Jonathan Shanklin noticed something strange while analyzing data from the Dobson ozone spectrometer at the Halley Research Station. It's amazing stuff. Yes, sir. The instrument measure instrument measures the amount of UV radiation reaching Earth to draw conclusions as to how much ozone is in the atmosphere. Since the late 1970s, there had been a systematic decline in the amount of spring ozone over Antarctica. By 1984, the ozone layer over Halley was only two-thirds as thick as it had been in earlier decades. Yeah, sure, but turns out they didn't really know anything about that. So they're changing the subject to another chemical compound that they'll ban, and then years from now they'll be proven wrong again. You know why? Because that's what they do. That's the racket that they're in. That's the business. That's what I'm telling you. Isn't that crazy? Yes, it is. All right. Now I mentioned the funny heart attack, because there is a funny heart attack, and it doesn't happen all the time, but every now and then. It's usually the left, because they're not very funny. They get paid to do lots and lots of comedy, but you may have noticed that it's not very funny anymore, this so-called comedy. Remarkable stuff. But we got a little Ro Khanna update for you too. He just gets richer and richer. Now, here's the I wrote on the under the headline here from People magazine. I wrote, "Funny as a heart attack, funny as a heart attack." And here's the headline kind of gives it away. In fact, I'm going to go past that, and I'm going to read the story from there. A Georgia man who allegedly strangled his girlfriend to death is believed to have died of a heart attack while trying to get rid of her body in the Alabama woods. What? On Wednesday, June 10th, the bodies of Jessica Folds, 47 years old, of Lynette, Alabama, and Daniel Robbins, 44, dating an older woman, of Macon, Georgia. They were found dead in the woods, and there they are, dead as doornails. How dead is a doornail? Pretty dead, I got to tell you. They were found in the wooded area near County Road 86, and Lynette, authorities said. Now, here's the, you know, we actually have a local news report on this, too, that I want to share with, but it's the guy's, he's got to be a Democrat, because how do you make murder and a heart attack, a deadly heart attack, funny? The only reason that I think this works is because the guy's a Democrat. All right, let's go to the, this is from the TV station WTVM talking about the guy strangles his girlfriend, then he goes to dump her body out in the forest somewhere, and while dragging her body through the woods, he has a heart attack and dies. Here's the local news report, WTVM.
4: A woman found dead in Chambers County earlier this month was strangled. That's according to officials.
5: This comes after the woman and a man were found dead near County Road 86 in Lynette earlier this month.
0: Coincidence.
5: The two people found were identified as 47-year-old Jessica Foles and 44-year-old Daniel Robbins. Chambers County District Attorney Mike Segrist says Robbins was Foles' boyfriend.
4: After autopsy results, investigators believe Robbins killed Foles and was in the process of disposing of her body when he had a deadly heart attack.
0: Had a heart attack, a deadly heart attack, not just a, survived a heart attack. He dragging her body through the woods, he has a heart attack, and he falls down and dies. And then I read a couple of news stories about this, and police going along, there was a car parked along the side of the road. That's always a clue in this area surrounded by woods. And the police stopped and said, "Hey, what's this car doing here?" And they started poking around and looking at it. Maybe the people are just wandering in the woods. They went wandering in the woods. They find a dead woman and who'd been murdered by and that's I love it's her boyfriend. I think they were exes at that point, wouldn't you say? So it's strangled by her ex-boyfriend. Because once you've strangled her to death, I don't think you're her boyfriend anymore. I don't want to get technical on the use of language here, but

0: of a heart attack. Police officer there, that the Robbins was the boyfriend. Chambers County District Attorney Mike Segrest. Mike Segrest said, he said, based on an investigation by Alabama Law Enforcement Agency and the Chambers County Sheriff's Office and the autopsy done by the Alabama Department of Forensic Sciences, the female victim was strangled, and it appears the male was attempting to dispose of the body in a remote location, Segrest said. He died of a heart attack while doing it. Their bodies were right there together. It's kind of like Romeo and Juliet. But very different. You know, Romeo and Juliet, it's because they were so in love, and it was poisoned. But it's look, there are a couple of things in common. They're both laying there together, and they're dead. Yeah, he died of a heart attack while dragging her body through the woods, and there are pictures over here, and looks like a perfectly lovely and nice person. All right, now, let's go back to the telephones, Michael, because the great American people are calling in. Wonderful American people. Let's go to, when I saw that story today, though, I did laugh and I immediately started texting it out to Michael Piercy and to Randy and Kevin and say, hey, what's the look at this? Funny as a heart attack. All right, so let's go to the telephones. Let's go to Sylvie calling from Waldorf, Maryland. Sylvie, you're on the Chris Plant Show.
1: Hola. How are you?
0: Hi there. I'm just great. I haven't heard your voice in so long.
1: Well, I've got a case of World Cup fever, Chris. Busy watching all of the World Cup games. And, you know, it's better going in the United States better than we ever even imagined. Because if you remember last year, all the liberals and European socialists were telling everyone to boycott the World Cup. Remember that? And telling us that all the U.S. stadiums were going to be empty and that sales would be dismal. And the complete opposite. I mean, 180 has happened. Not only that, but all the foreign soccer fans that love American hospitality, the food, the air conditioning,
0: right,
1: the freedom and independence, because, you know, maybe of them come from democratic socialist countries, so they see how Americans, you know, love that extra layer of freedom and independence that they don't have in places like Scotland and the Netherlands. And those are the same countries, Chris, you know, and I've been following some social media accounts of these English and Japanese and Scottish females who have marveled about how independent and industrious American women are. It's been so eye-opening. It's just very revealing, actually, you know, which is something that they don't have in Europe, because everyday things like healthcare and even the household issues, being a housewife, let's say, is controlled by the government. It's really been eye-opening. And then not only that, Germany and the Netherlands lost their games yesterday and are going back home, which is another tragic situation for them. But
0: for them. And it's you're funny. A lot of you said something funny that made me laugh, several things. But one of them is the air conditioning. There have been a lot of Euros that have come to the United States, and they walk in places, and a lot of them may make their own videos. Other people make videos of them walking. It's a hot day somewhere, and they're out hiking around, and they walk into a store, and it's true, they're going crazy about Walmart, and they're going crazy about food places and all the delicious stuff we have, and making videos of how amazed they are by how great the United States is and how they didn't expect all this. And one of them is air conditioning. And a lot of the Euros come into a place, say, wow, air conditioning. And they look around at Americans like we're supposed to be surprised with them. Yeah, air conditioning. You know? But here, listen to this, Sylvie. Here's the Fox News headline. Paris deputy mayor blames the United States carbon emissions for deadly heat wave. There's a heat wave going on, and they don't have air conditioning, which is one of the reasons that Frenchmen smell like Pepe Le Pew. You know, Pepe Le Pew, the skunk from the Bugs Bunny cartoons. France has restricted public gatherings and reduced public hours of popular landmarks to protect tourists. Yeah, we got to close the Eiffel Tower, the Tour Eiffel, because I don't think you need air conditioning at the Eiffel Tower. Paris Deputy Mayor Audrey Pulvar. She comes from a socialist background out of the Caribbean.

0: the French colonial holdings in the Caribbean, and her father as the founder of a radical movement down there, an extremist left-wing movement. Paris Deputy Mayor Audrey Pulvar released a lengthy statement blaming the United States for the deadly heat wave over France this past week. Do you think we're responsible for that, Sylvie?
1: They have 1,000 people that have died of this heat wave. There's a hospital in Dusseldorf that was just built. It doesn't have air conditioning. How do you not have air conditioning in a newly built hospital? It's incredible. I can't believe it.
0: They rebuilt one of the hospitals that was in Gaza because, you know, they're... Yeah, pretty amazing. Yeah, dear American journalists and social media influencers, for days some of you have been criticizing and making fun of Paris because the city does not have air conditioning in every room. OMG, this is so rich. And then she blames the United States because we've got air conditioning, and it's one of many reasons that we don't smell, lady, like you.

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0: Back in the 60s, I developed a weather-changing machine, which was in essence a sophisticated heat beam, which we called a laser. Using these lasers, we punch a hole in the protective layer around the world, which we call the ozone layer. Slowly but surely, ultraviolet rays would pour in, increasing the risk of skin cancer, that is, unless the world pays us a hefty ransom.
1: That also already has happened.
2: Now, I've got, we're expecting the Supreme Court to come down with two decisions today. But there is, we were reading from the funny story, it turns out 46 people in France have drowned because of the heat wave. They said that they were swimming in unauthorized areas. Frogs can't swim is the headline.

0: when there's nothing left that makes any sense. 92.5 WFSX Estero. Fox News. Right all along.
1: Even storms couldn't stop the celebrations. I'm Carmen Roberts, Fox News. A massive celebration in honor of the nation's 250th birthday kicked off last night despite weather concerns. Fox's Rich Edson has more from Washington.
2: Yesterday, much of the show here was up. The Air Force Thunderbirds, Navy Blue Angels, Army Golden Knights, aircraft also from the Marines and Coast Guard, strategic bombers, Air Force One, F-35s. There should have been more, but officials cleared them all because of lightning risk. That delayed President Trump's speech, but eventually it was on. President honored American veterans from across our military history, including bringing up several from the Second World War, which the U.S. entered when the United States was only 165 years old. Then the largest firework display in history, reportedly about 50 times larger than you usually get here on the 4th of July.
1: And most U.S. cities, of course, held celebrations. In New York City, there was a huge one as well. And Mayor Zohran Mamdani gave his own speech reflecting on America and its ideals. In New York, an officer, police officer, was shot and injured this morning. Surveillance video shows an 18-year-old gunman loading the handgun before taking off and spotting an unmarked police car, firing and starting a shootout with officers, during which Detective Robert Carroll was shot in the back. He is expected to recover. The teenager is under arrest. President Trump is set to attend the NATO summit in Turkey this week, as he continues to criticize the alliance for not helping the U.S. secure the Strait of Hormuz. But British Ambassador to the U.S. Christian Turner tells Fox News.
3: Over 4,000 American sorties flown from European bases in support of Operation Epic Fury. On the second night of the conflict, my country agreed for the use of its bases for overflights and for bombing runs.
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0: The Supreme Court also today allowed states to ban transgender athletes from joining women's and girls' teams. On the issue itself, do you think the court was right?
1: I think that we ought to be protecting trans kids. Those trans kids, you know, I'm sure you've seen the statistics that depression and other mental health challenges are following these kids because of the way they're being treated in some communities.
2: The billionaire governor, Pritzker, J.B., what did I hear somebody call him the other day? J.B. Back Ribs, I think J.B. Back Ribs. He's rather portly. Portly is a word that always made me laugh when I was a kid, and it still makes me laugh today, which is kind of fun. Well, welcome back for hour number three. The communists are taking over the Democrat Party. The Democratic Socialist America, one of the leaders of Democratic Socialist America, proudly declares that what they want, what their goal is communism, because that's what their goal is. What Lenin said the goal of socialism was, you know, Vladimir Ilyich Ulyanov, also known as Lenin, the Bolshevik revolutionary, said the goal of socialism is communism. Now, the Democratic Socialists of America, who are not democratic at all, they too are declaring that communism is the goal, And we're going to get back to the communists. There have been elections. Yesterday was Tuesday. There were elections. The Democrats are electing, well, people that call themselves socialists all over the country. And I think they're advocating civil war in the United States of America once again, as they did a long time ago. They can't get over things that happened centuries ago, except all the things they themselves did, their own party did. But it is mailbag day, of course, because it's Wednesday, and I don't know where Hillary Clinton is, but she's not at home today. She's got to get out of the house because Humpty Dumpty. But never mind all that. Let's get to the mailbag and the mailbag questions, which I have in front of me now. And let me begin with Dexter. Dexter. There's a TV show called Dexter, isn't there? What's that about? That's that guy. Dexter. Dexter asks for question number one. What should be the punishment for rewriting American history from the bench? For rewriting American history from the bench. I got to tell you, Dexter, American history is being rewritten all over the place primarily by the Democrat Party. I think that you, Dexter, might be talking about the Supreme Court yesterday. And the birthright citizenship matter, and it is that was a the waters were quite muddied on that one with the decision and who voted for which and whose side you were on and all that good stuff. But it is, I mean, I honestly, I'll give at least the conservative justices enough credit to take what I expect from them, which is to intellectually analyze the facts of the case and apply the Constitution, the Bill of Rights, and the law, render their verdicts based on that. Now, I believe it was Brett Kavanaugh yesterday in what he wrote up said that, and it's funny because before anybody saw that while I was on the air yesterday, I said, well, this has happened in the court, and it's the interpretation of the Supreme Court that this is what the 14th Amendment says, and I'm going to take them at their word, but I do want to see lively, I was going to say heated, but I stopped myself, political debate on these very important issues, and what Brett Kavanaugh suggested and what he wrote in his documentation is that he'd like to see Congress, that maybe, and not that he'd like to see, but that it would be appropriate for Congress to take up this matter, a hot political issue, and the debate over, you know, under the jurisdiction thereof in the 14th Amendment and so on. I'd like to see, you know, and look, there are Democrats, I've got to say, there are so many Democrats that rewrite history quite constantly, and they do it on everything pretty much. Just extraordinary. Now, the birthright citizenship was an interesting split, and we could spend hours on this, of course, but the majority, which upheld birthright citizenship for any illegal alien that falls down across the border and pops out a puppy, that kid is a U.S. citizen, and the Chinese communists flying people in to win U.S. citizenship by buying it, and that's what's happening. John Roberts, Chief Justice of the United States, Amy Coney Barrett, and Sonia Sotomayor cited them as just completely crazy with Brett Kavanaugh and John Roberts. You got Kagan Jackson, you got, Ketanji Brown Jackson, and Sonia Sotomayor all in the majority with John Roberts and Brett Kavanaugh. Brett Kavanaugh saying that, obviously it's a hotly debated political matter, and he suggested that maybe Congress should take it up. Would we have to amend the Constitution? Maybe, but probably not. And according to many. Now, and on the other side of this was Justice Clarence Thomas, Justice Sam Alito, and Justice Neil Gorsuch. And the suggestion has been made, even in the writings yesterday, that maybe the Congress should take that up. Now, I've got to say that there are so many Democrat nominees to the bench from the Supreme Court on down, and people that Democrats have put on lower courts. All courts are lower than the Supreme Court, of course, but the there are a lot of Democrat judges, and we cite it all the time here. The New York Times doesn't, CNN doesn't, ABC News doesn't, but it's so obvious when you get an Obama judge and a Biden judge, even a Bill Clinton appointed judge to the federal bench, that you're always going to get the verdict that the Democrat Party wants, essentially 100% of the time. It's quite extraordinary. And on the Supreme Court, you can always depend on the three lefties, although there was one kink in that one yesterday. A kink. The Democrat nominees to the bench always, it's pretty much a universal truth, go with whatever the Democrat Party wants. And they're rewriting history all the time and denying the history of the Democrat Party and beyond. But punishment, I'm not much of a punishment guy, except when it comes to commies and so on. But I trust the judiciary, and I'm disappointed sometimes, but I trust the judiciary and certainly the Supreme Court to, at least on balance. And it's not about what I want or, whether what they decide agrees with my already existing view on any particular topic. But the Supreme Court is an amazing institution, just an extraordinary institution. And just as Clarence Thomas yesterday was in fuego, I don't want to spend all of my time on question number one from the mailbag, so I've got to move on. But what should be the punishment for rewriting American history? It should be exposed, and the truth about American history should be told. And Democrat judges who always go with whatever the Democrat Party wants from the bench, they should be called out and exposed as charlatans and frauds. And we should take away their Lucite blocks that they've received as awards, amazing stuff. But thank you, Dexter. And that is really an hours-long discussion. But it's a great question. Great question. Let me go to the next question from the mailbag from William. William, who says, what World War XI airplanes have you flown? What World War XI airplanes have you flown? What could William be talking about? Oh, that's right. He's talking about Ilhan Omar, who's a Democrat member of Congress, who famously not long ago, while reading about World War II, saw World War II and the dim-witted Democrat Ilhan Omar, a criminal from way back, said this.
3: World War XI.
2: Ah, yes, from World War XI. Getting ready for World War XI. But William asked, what World War XI airplanes have you flown? And he said, then he parenthetically puts, there was a crying, laughing emoji. There was an emoji. And I've been very fortunate as a man, a heterosexual man, who loves airplanes that can pull G's and break the sound barrier and all that good stuff. In my previous life, my previous iteration covering the Pentagon for a network that used to be a cable news network, and I got to my first tactical. Now, I got to fly planes on and off of aircraft carriers, and I'm just talking about C2 CODs now, the carrier onboard delivery system. A great fun experience. You face backward in the COD when you land on an aircraft carrier and when you take off from an aircraft carrier, and you might do a corkscrew landing as you come into the ship hot, and then you do a couple of quick circles as you descend very quickly to the deck of the airplane, and to the deck of the aircraft carrier. And when the airplane hits, it's on a C2 COD. Now, this is, I'm starting slow here. But even that is so much fun, and taking off in a COD from an aircraft carrier is so much fun. It's just so great. And you're facing backward, and you get into crash position for takeoff, and that's a ton of fun all by itself. The first tactical airplane I got to fly was an F-16, U.S. Air Force F-16 Fighting Falcon, with flying with the 69th Fighter Squadron, the Werewolves, flying out of Moody Air Force Base in South Georgia. And Gary Bell, the super fighter pilot that we went out with the night before, had good fun, food, drink, all kinds of stuff, breakfast, and then up in the F-16 to go flying. And I got to fly the hell out of that airplane, you know, take the controls of an F-16, very comfortable, very easy plane to fly, pulling loops at 7.5 Gs and parallel to the ground, doing circles, 7.5 Gs, and doing everything I could to rip the wings off the airplane. And the great pilot, Gary Bell, his call sign, Tinker Bell, you know, and just a great guy. We got to fly the hell out of that airplane. That was still, to this day, one of the greatest days of my life, one of the coolest things ever. You know, my father was a Navy fighter pilot in World War II, for no jets, of course, but a Hellcat, a single-engine Hellcat. And I'd always wanted to fly on and off of aircraft carriers, but I got to do the F-16 off the ground, and about 3 hours in the air and about 45 minutes of stick time, doing everything I could to rip the wings off the plane. And that was just so great. It was unbelievable. When I landed and the canopy opened, I stood up and said, "Bring on the Barbie twins." The Barbie twins were very big then. And then I got to fly an F-18 Hornet out of Patuxent River in Maryland, the Navy's flight test center for aircraft. And they were flight testing the new Super Hornet. So I got to go up with a 3-star Admiral. Dennis McGinn was in the Super Hornet, and I was in the D model of the Hornet. And we got to go up and fly around each other and do loops and do fun stuff. I ripped up the F-16 a lot more, and that was great. Yeah, I still need to find Tinkerbell and buy him dinner, his whole family, I think, because that was such great stuff. And then I got to do an A-6 Intruder off the deck of the Enterprise, the USS Enterprise, the aircraft carrier. Three cats and three traps, as they say. Three catapults off the front of the ship and three traps when you come back. It's good to have an even number of cats and traps, catapults and traps. So I did the A-6 Intruder off the Enterprise. I also got to drive the Enterprise, take the helm of the Enterprise, and that was fun. That was great. And I didn't get to pilot, but I got to fly in a B-17, the Aluminum Overcast is its name. World War II B-17, got to fly around in that. I love my airplanes. My best girl and I did a hot air balloon out in California. We crashed to the ground, tipped over. Everybody got thrown out of the basket and stuff. That was fun. But that's not a cool fighter plane. What World War XI airplanes have you flown? Yeah, I love flying anything, honestly. Just great stuff. Fun question, William. Mad Monk asks, he says, "What's your biggest fear that America will become if the Democrats take full power in D.C. again?" Well, Michael Pierce and I were talking about this one earlier, Mad Monk, and we were reminded of a Barack Obama line. Do you remember this Barack Obama line?
4: "We are 5 days away from fundamentally transforming the United States of America."
2: And the crowd went wild. Today, yeah, we want a fun... You know, my concern is they're here to destroy the world, starting with the United States of America. And look, they want to make us unrecognizable as the United States of America. All right, I have two more questions coming up. We got to take a break here, but I've got two more questions that I want to share with you. They're coming right up. And we remain at 888-630-9625. Two more mailbag questions coming right up, and then more crazy news.
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0: Buck asks, how much has your life improved since leaving the added daily hours at Newsmax? Like on a 1 to 10 scale? I've got to say that I'm so happy. My best girl and I are both so happy, and my family, my brothers and son. That I'm, you know, I was working 5 a.m. to 7 p.m. 5 days a week, and then I'd start working on the radio show for the next morning. And I had fun doing the Newsmax show, don't get me wrong. There are a lot of things to say about it, but I still had fun anyway. And my life is so much better because my doing my radio show and then, you know, starting my day after the radio show has been a heavenly way of living for like 2 decades now. And I screwed it up by going to work in TV also. But hey, I'll say it's a plus 8. I don't want to exaggerate, plus, you know, 10. But I'll say a plus 8 because the schedule is so much better. It's just great. And it really is. I breathe differently. I sleep differently. We eat differently. We, you know, go out and I can do things like get a haircut and things like that. It makes all the difference in the world. I can go to the grocery store. It's great. Yeah, thank you. That's a big difference. Very positive. And Harrison, our final question. Harrison asks, Republicans love America. Democrats hate America. That's true in a nutshell. World Cup visitors have been showering America with praise. Entirely true, 100% true. Is the GOP smart enough? That's always a tough question to do anything. To use these clips in midterm advertising to show the dichotomy between parties, because I sure doubt it. Harrison, I'm with you. I sure doubt it, too. It's always been since I was a kid. The evil party, the Democrats, and the stupid party, the Republicans. And it continues to be true. And I got to tell you, Harrison, you and I should create a firm and charge the Republicans on Capitol Hill millions and millions of dollars to help them with what they ought to be saying and ought to be doing, because they're just not good at politics. I keep saying this. They're not good at politics, and they're not good at media either. Not good at media either. But are they smart enough? No, you're right. I mean, we should be working on the Republicans on the Hill and elsewhere should be working on getting documentary films made about the, 1 hour. You could do 2 hour films about all of the, not just Euros, but people from all over the world coming into the United States for the soccer games and the amazing experiences they're having and how much they love the people they meet, the places they go. They love air conditioning.
1: I just want to experience what it's going to feel like to actually walk into the stadium. Feel the air conditions. Oh, this is glorious. Absolutely glorious. It's like stepping into a fridge. Living the dream. I can feel myself rapidly cooling down. Oh, this is what dreams are made of.
0: They love the fact that we don't smell like Frenchmen. They love us.
2: I have found out why America is so great. And it is one thing and one thing only. Air conditioning. It is the greatest thing I have ever experienced. It is hotter than Satan's butt crack out here. But what makes it bearable is the air conditioning.
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6: Fox News, I'm Deborah Valentine. A Haitian immigrant under deportation orders is charged in a fatal crash which killed a Pennsylvania state trooper. Fox's C.B. Cotton.
7: Investigators say this past Wednesday, Michael Bond, an illegal immigrant from Haiti, was driving that tractor trailer which veered off onto the shoulder in Schuylkill County, Pennsylvania, crashing into another semi and fatally striking state trooper Mike Behera.
6: Bond faces a slew of charges, including vehicular homicide. President Trump honoring America 250 in Washington, D.C. on Saturday, speaking at the National Mall.
8: Our country is just getting started because the best is yet to come.
6: President Trump will travel to Turkey this week for the NATO summit. The U.S.-Israel conflict with Iran and the Russia-Ukraine war are expected to be major topics among world leaders attending that meeting. 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

0: When I look at Malott's victory, when I look at the election results in New York City that made Zohran Mamdani the mayor of that city, when I look at recent primary victories in New Jersey, Montana, Ohio, Pennsylvania, California, rural areas, urban areas, when I look at the huge turnouts for our Fight Oligarchy rallies and No King events, I mean, millions of people all over the country coming out to these events across the country. When I look at public support for trade unions at an all-time high, I believe that it may just be possible that this country is on the verge of the political revolution we have fought for such a long time.
1: All right, now we have returned once again. It's I played a little mini version. I plan on playing this for years to come. The Democratic Socialists of America. His name is David Jenkins, and he's a big committee. The communists all love lots of committees, and they put everybody on committees, and then you're self-important. And
2: people are they're not focusing on the political back and forth and titles. They're focusing on who's focused on me. And the candidates that are doing that, I think, find themselves to be successful.
3: Some of those candidates who find themselves successful have been Democratic Socialists. We saw that in New York, saw it in Colorado. Do you think the Democrats should do a better job of embracing those types of candidates into the party?
2: I think Democrats would be doing themselves a disservice by saying who does not belong.
1: The Democratic Socialists are winning primaries all over the place in Colorado and in California. They're winning in New York. The socialists are winning everywhere, and they tell you what they want. In fact, this Democratic Socialists of America guy, David Jenkins, summed it up like this.
4: Our goal is liberation. Our goal is communism.
1: Our goal is because communism is so liberating. Communism is not liberation. It's the opposite of liberation. People have had to be liberated from communism all over the world, and we're still hoping to liberate millions more. They are trying to bring communism under the umbrella of democratic socialism. It's not democratic. It's socialism, and socialism is anti-democratic. Just amazing stuff. And that's where the party is headed. There is no doubt about it.
5: Well, Democrats are going off the rails. They're not even focused. What matters to people is affordability. And Democrats right now are focused on two things. They're focused on anti-Semitism and socialism.
6: That's not all Democrats.
5: Not all, but that's where the energy in the parties. When you look at the two candidates that got elected in the last week, one of them talks about there was not that firebombing in Colorado was not anti-Semitic. I mean, would not acknowledge that when it was a firebombing of people holding a vigil for hostages in Hamas, by Hamas. Another candidate in New York has been well documented, was at a October 8th rally, a pro-Hamas, pro-Palestinian rally. This is ridiculous, and they're both running on anti-American, not socialistic, let's abolish ICE, let's abolish prisons, let's abolish everything. Let's abolish the police. It's insane. And the Republicans are going to tar them with this. This is the problem. Even though they are a small sector of the party, this is right now, every Republican strategist is salivating on what these people have said in the past. And they're going to wallpaper it with it. And the Democrats are going down a bad path. They're electing these Democratic Socialists. It's a disaster. No matter what you think of it, wherever your politics are, it's bad strategy.
1: Then, you know, yesterday we had the Supreme Court was busy. May remember that Joe Biden nominated a woman allegedly named Ketanji Brown Jackson. She doesn't know if she's a woman or not. Justice Ketanji Brown Jackson, you know, she was involved in a very important decision at the Supreme Court yesterday about men stealing from women in women's sports in high school and grammar school and college and beyond in professional sports. She wants men to be allowed to compete as women. But you got to keep in mind that this is the, and really I think this, from her confirmation hearing on Capitol Hill, this should require her to recuse herself from any cases having to do with gender.
7: Can you provide a definition for the word woman?
8: Can I provide a definition?
7: Mm-hmm.
8: No, I can't.
7: You can't?
8: This context.
7: So
8: I'm not a biologist.
1: I'm not a biologist. Can you imagine being that stupid? And she's a woman. She has ovaries and all of those things that go with that. And she, well, I don't know. And she laughs at him. Well, you know, I went to all the best schools. And I have no idea the most fundamental things on earth are a complete mystery to me because she's a lefty. Adam Schiffless is a lefty, too, and a psychopathological liar. He's been lying for as long as we've known him. Here is Adam Schiffless. He went on CNN being fluffed there by a guy that I had never heard of before. His name is Elix. His first name is Elix, like Felix without the F, or Alex, but with an E. Elix Michelson is the alleged anchorman. He's a fake anchorman on CNN. They're terrified they might be taken over by somebody that wants to do news. They're horrified. They've turned the executive's office in New York. The couch in there is the psychiatrist couch because everybody's going in there to cry. Oh, no, news people might take over. But here's Adam Schiffless with CNN's Fenker, Elix Michelson, talking about this crazy communist that won one of the primary races in New York, and we can expect her to be in the House of Representatives in no time. The Democrats are electing the Politburo, the Soviet Union. They are the Communist Party living among us. Adam Schiffless with someone allegedly named Elix Michelson.
6: We've heard about Daria Lisa Avila Chevalier, who is a Democratic Socialist who won. Some of her tweets have come to light, some of her older tweets, since deleted a Twitter account where she has sympathetic references to communism, talks about a Marxist ideology, talks about seizing the means of production, abolish police, prisons, and borders, wiping her hands on a U.S. flag. She now says, quote, I have grown considerably in the years since these tweets, and I'm focused on our community and our community's future, which is not exactly disowning the comments. What do you make of these comments and the fact that this is a growing brand of the Democratic Party?
9: Well, I wouldn't say that those comments are reflective of a growing brand in the party.
1: Well, you're a lying sack of Jewia. Well, that would be if I were there in Elix Michelson's lying sack of Jewia. And I would point at him, just point and point and point. Because, you know, like the WNBA, give her that thing, because that's fun. But hang on. So, well, I wouldn't say that's the brand. No, that is a growing brand. That is the Democrat Party. These are the people taking over. These are the stars of the Democrat Party. And they are the people that the likes of Hakeem Jeffries, he's freaking out because they're going to target him next and dethrone him. God, these jobs must be great jobs. Look what it does to people's brains. So naturally, Adam Schiff lied. Oh, I don't think that doesn't represent the brand. I almost said disgusting. You know, have you noticed the word disgusting is overused these days? It's a very commonly used word, disgusting. Everybody likes to say it's disgusting. And, you know, very often it's true, of course, but never mind that. So here's Adam Schiffless responding to Elix.
9: I understand that she's advocated closing all prisons, defunding police departments, opening borders. None of those views are within the mainstream of the Democratic Party.
1: That is a lie.
9: Now, what went on in her...
6: She's probably going to be a member of Congress, though.
9: She will, at this point, having won the primary, probably be a member of Congress. That doesn't mean that she's reflective of the whole party.
1: You guys are the ones being squeezed out, and you're being replaced with complete Bolshevik Soviet communists. She wants to close prisons and defund police. Those aren't the views of the Democrats. Those are only the views of the Democrat Party. There is nobody in the Republican Party anywhere, not a Republican voting bus driver in Omaha, who goes along with any of this stuff. It is 100% on the Democrat Party. And he, a filthy snake that he is, Adam Schiffless, just lies shamelessly. Oh, she doesn't represent the mainstream. That is just a shameless lie. But Elix isn't there to correct. Here is Adam Schiffless being fluffed on CNN.
9: You also saw some very centrist wins in primaries. We had a centrist win in Iowa in the primary. We had centrist win in the governor's races in New Jersey and Virginia. All that's to say, it's hard to extrapolate from one campaign or even three in New York City and say this is a nationwide trend. But I will say this, it is reflective, among other things, of the power of Mamdani, of Mayor Mamdani. I think he is incredibly charismatic leader. Inspiring New Yorkers and winning people over and has enormous clout in New York. There was a lot of fear when AOC first ran for office that she was going to be this dangerous influence. She's been a great member of Congress. She's been articulate and forceful and made a profound case for change.
1: Right.
9: So I'm not afraid of new members or new ideas in the party. I welcome it.
1: He says this is not the mainstream of the Democrat Party. And then he goes right to praising Kwame Mamdani, right? It's amazing. And it's like, oh, yeah, no, that's not the mainstream. And then he cites another Democrat Socialist of America who's a filthy communist, right? And I like to use his middle name, too, Kwame Mamdani. And a commie, an anti-Semite, an anti-American, anti-capitalist, here to destroy the world. Billionaires fleeing New York City like it's on fire, and it may be on fire soon. Just amazing and appalling stuff. And he cites AOC, who is another socialist who goes around being bushy-tailed and perky. Speaking of which, I know it's totally unrelated, today is Canada Day. Michael, where do they celebrate Canada Day? Oh, in Canada. They celebrate in Canada. It's like it's the 1st of July. They've just been ripping us off forever, trying to be more like us. We have the 4th of July. They have the 1st of July. And you know what they do? Fireworks. They do fireworks on the 1st of July because it's Canada Day, and it's a federal holiday, and they're very excited, but it's Canada. And they should have a beer and play a little hockey and do some stand-up comedy because, you know, got that going. But he says, oh, it's not the mainstream. The newspapers today all over the place, the socialists are winning primaries all over the country, and the Democrat Party is being taken over by the socialists, and Adam Schiff is a psychopath and a pathological liar. Just amazing. Speaking of the bushy-tailed Alexandria Ocasio-Cortez, a reporter encountered Alexandria Ocasio-Cortez in front of the Capitol yesterday and said, hey, you know, J.D. Vance, Vice President of the United States Marine, served in Iraq, proud American. J.D. Vance said that it looks like AOC is going to be in the running for president of the United States under the Democrat Party, the Socialist Party, the Communist Party. They might want to have the bushy-tailed pool girl

0: I mean,
1: what do you mean?
0: You know.
1: I do? What do I know?
0: I hope he is. That's what I'll say.
2: But he's a Republican nominee?
0: Yeah.
1: Yes, she has the brain of a five-year-old that says she should still be a bad bartender in New York. Just amazing stuff. Sandy Cortez, as she was known in high school, in a beautiful, beautiful high school. I went and looked on Google Earth at her high school. Just one of the most beautiful high schools in the country. Lived in a neighborhood with tree-lined streets everywhere. And she pretends she's from the Bronx. She's a liar. J.D. Vance said, thinks you're going to be one of the Democrats' leading candidates. Well, I don't know what I've been hemming and hawing and falling down a flight of stairs. And I sure hope he's the Republican candidate because she wants to run against him because she wants to date him. What's on with that? Amazing. And she wasn't done yet because she likes to talk, even though she doesn't know what she's talking about. And she hopes J.D. Vance is the – well, J.D. Vance would be a great presidential nominee, and so would Marco Rubio. And either one of them would be a great president. And AOC, I don't think she'd even be a good bartender. And she's not done yet. AOC.
3: Millennials and Gen Z combined for the first time are eclipsing the number of baby boomers and olds. And so I think that this is also generational. I think young people overall feel a tremendous amount of betrayal about the world that we live in. I think that, again, it's not to speak on any one case, because the reality is that doesn't mean that every incumbent is a part of that.
1: What? Completely incoherent, doesn't mean anything. Crazy. And she mentioned Gen Z, and the polls show that Gen Z much more likely to love socialism because the Democrats have been raising Americans on a steady diet of anti-capitalist, anti-American, pro-socialist. They've been taking over institutions forever. Yeah, young people, and young people feeling betrayed. What they feel betrayed. And this is, I actually read, there was a study earlier, young people feeling betrayed by capitalism or something. Is that what it is, by capitalism? Just extraordinary. I know it's because the ridiculous people at NBC Fake News, they got an anchorman named Craig Melvin, and this is a funny one, I've got to say. They're going to start talking about the Supreme Court deciding against, what the Supreme Court decided is that states that ban males from competing against females in sport may continue to ban males from competing as females in sport because males aren't females, and Clarence Thomas laid it out very beautifully. Here is NBC Fake News Craig Melvin. Listen, a trigger warning, because he's warning the audience, we're about to say biological males and biological females, and we know that you might freak out about that.
4: Just a quick note here. The terms that we're using here during our reporting, biological male, biological female, the High Court put those terms in quotations in their decision and their dissent. But just so you know, we're using those terms from the decision itself, biological male, biological female.
1: They're apologizing. The anchorman on a network TV show is apologizing. Isn't that amazing? The Democrats like Ketanji Brown Jackson talking about sex assigned at birth. That's your sex. That's your gender. Just amazing and appalling stuff here. Justice Clarence Thomas summed it up very succinctly. He said, in his opinion, men and boys with gender dysphoria are not women or girls, even if they believe they are. Sex is an immutable biological characteristic. But the Democrats are science deniers. These people, they're a danger to civilization. They're the left. They've abandoned science, biology, history, language, art, sport. They're from another planet. Not a planet that you want to go to.
5: There are many more than two biological sexes. In fact, there are six.

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0: The Democrat Party is really, they're nuts. Left-wing reporter, former Washington Post, Jim Vandehay, MS-13, DNC and all that. He's got a Twitter account. He hasn't been banned. Said, if you had to bet who will have the energy organization, new ideas, and star power for 2028 Democrats, it's not close. Socialists, he says. The Sanders mom, Donnie AOC wing, is swarming the Democrat Party. Been playing Democrats lying to you about that today. And Dem leaders will gradually, then quickly, do what establishment ours did with Trump, colon, acquiesce. Now, first of all, you're abusing the English language royally there. Ben Shapiro responded, Democrats will surrender, but they're not surrendering to something new. They're surrendering to something as old as Cain and Abel, the seduction of envy and the drive for power. Do we have time? I don't know if we have time. Let's go, if we can. Member of the Village People, Victor Willis, who died yesterday at 75.
1: Well, I decided to allow the president-elect's continued use of YMCA because he seemed to be bringing so much joy to the American people with his use of YMCA.
0: He was in favor of Trump using YMCA by the Village People.

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1: I'm Sarah, and this is my story.
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5: Welcome back. It is Verdict with Senator Ted Cruz, Ben Ferguson with you as well. And if you're joining us on radio stations around the country, we're so glad to have you with us. 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So download Verdict with Ted Cruz wherever you get your podcast. Senator, I want to spend a moment and talk about how there are two ways that we can go as a country moving forward. We can either continue to be proud of this country, continue to grow, continue to learn, by the way, from mistakes that we've made to become an even better country than we are right now, or we can take the other road. And that other road actually seems to be pretty darn clear. It is the Democratic model to be ashamed of this country and to fundamentally want to destroy it from within. We are witnessing and watching candidates across the country running and winning on this platform. That is obviously very, very concerning. I want to get your reaction to where we are now, 250 years in.
6: Well, I want to do something that may surprise you. I want to speak directly to Democrats. Now, I recognize there are probably not a ton of Democrats that are listeners to this podcast. I hope there's some. And actually, when I talk to young people, when I talk to college kids, when I talk to high school kids, I encourage them, wherever you are in the political spectrum, try to listen to both sides and pick a podcast or two on the left, a podcast or two on the right. Obviously, I suggest this one on the right is one to listen to, but assess. So, and by the way, there are also a ton of reporters that listen to this podcast. It's one of the interesting and really powerful things this pod does is we drive news. So there are a ton of reporters and almost all reporters are politically left. So if you're left of center, if you're a Democrat, I want to give a message to you on our nation's 250th birthday. Do not let the Democrat Party be conquered and colonized by socialists and communists. And I say that with all sincerity. Listen, I disagree with Democrats. I disagree with Democrats on a lot of issues. I spent 14 years in the Senate battling. Now, by the way, I don't treat my Democrat colleagues with contempt. I don't treat them meanly. I don't insult them personally. Where we find common ground, we work together. Where we disagree, I try to engage on substance. But I treat them with respect, and I want every Democrat within the sound of my voice to listen. You are facing a hostile takeover of your party. The socialists who are winning primaries in New York, they're winning primaries in Colorado, they are not Democrats. They are, and understand, socialist is the sort of nice, sweet, homogenized term for what they in fact are, which is America-hating communists. Listen, communism, the economic system of communism is socialism. Anyone who calls themselves a democratic socialist today is in fact a communist, and many of the DSA

0: leaders, you can find lots of videos of them saying, look, our goal is communism. Communism, I speak from personal experience. My family was imprisoned and tortured and nearly killed by communists in Cuba. Communism has brought misery across the globe. It has brought misery. It has killed over 100 million people between Russia, between China, between Vietnam, between Cambodia, between Venezuela, between North Korea, between Cuba. Communism has been, it's not an accident. Every nation that has imposed communism has resulted in massive human rights violation, murder and torture and oppression. When the government has all power, your rights go away, because communism is based on the inverse of the premise America was based on. Communism is based on the premise that government has the power, ostensibly in an egalitarian purpose, to empower the proletariat, but every single instance, not most, not a lot, all of them, communism results in massive oppression and suffering and misery and poverty and death. And so I want to say to Democrats, look, I look at my Democrat colleagues in the Senate. Most of them are not, in fact, socialists or communists. They're just scared. They're looking at their party. And by the way, if you're not a socialist or communist and you're a Democrat, you're getting primaried right now and beaten. And they're like, okay, I don't want to get beaten. So I'm just going to stay quiet and I'm going to give the radical left what they want. And I'm going to make a plea. Fight to take your party back. I don't want you to become Republicans. Well, yes, I do. But I'd settle for just a rational Democrat party. Like, if you think the top marginal tax rate ought to be 10% higher than it is, I disagree with you on that. But we can have a conversation. If you want more government regulation, I want less. Okay, we can have a rational conversation about that. But if you look at the communists who are winning primaries right now, they're openly calling for abolishing the police. They're openly calling for abolishing borders. They're openly calling for abolishing prisons. Let me ask you something. If you shut down, Mondami said this week he's going to shut down Rikers Island. What do you think happens to this country if we release all the murderers, all the rapists, all the child molesters? For the Democrat Party, I think you're facing an existential challenge in your party. And if your party becomes a socialist and communist party, it will hurt America. By the way, I want to say two other things, and then I want you to comment on it. Number one, there's some Republicans who are sort of quietly celebrating, saying, okay, Democrats have gone crazy. That means Republicans are going to win. And that may be right. It may be that we can go campaign and say these people are really out there and don't vote for them. I don't want that outcome. As much as I'd like Republicans to win, if one of our two major parties becomes absolutely insane, that's bad for America. I'd rather we debate within the 40-yard lines instead of going crazy one way. And so there is a real fight. And secondly, there may be some Democrats listening or even some reporters listening who say, look, that's easy for you to say. You want us to take on these people. But if we do that, we'll be thrown out of office. We'll lose a primary. And I want to point out, I'm engaged in this same fight in the Republican side right now. The woke right that is trying to destroy the Republican Party, that is trying to turn us into a big government left-wing party, that is trying to turn us into an isolationist party, an Israel-hating party, an America-hating party. I am fighting the Tucker Carlsons and all of his acolytes in my party and at not inconsiderable personal and political risk. And so I want to call out to Democrats on this nation's 250th anniversary. Is there anyone who will stand up and say, damn it, I will lose. I will be voted out of office, rather than lose my party and lose my country? This may surprise you. Look, for those of y'all that are regular Verdict listeners, you probably did not anticipate my making a plea to Democrats, particularly on our nation's 250th anniversary. But I pray that there are some Democrats who like JFK and FDR, love America, and are willing to say, I'm not going to roll over and see our nation destroyed I want us to have a 300th and a 400th and a 500th anniversary.
1: Yeah, amen to that. I could not agree with you more. I love celebrating this country. I love that we've got kids, both of us, that are going to get to grow up in the great state. Celebrate it each and every single day, but especially on the 250th anniversary. God bless our men and women. Protect and defend this country. The Senator and I will see you back here next week. And don't forget, on the podcast all week long. God bless America. We'll see you back here soon.
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7: Celebrating America's 250 years with a campaign-style speech. I'm Carmen Roberts, Fox News. President Trump delivered a patriotic 4th of July speech, but he mixed in politics and criticism. Fox's Alex Hogan is at the White House.
8: During that speech, the president criticized communism, and he also celebrated America's past, looking at American innovation and expansion over the last 250 years. And he also welcomed veterans to the stage, some of whom were more than 100 years old and were present for D-Day or at Pearl Harbor. He welcomed NASA astronauts and Gold Star families, saying the freedoms in the U.S. would not be possible without those who paid the ultimate sacrifice.
9: We're celebrating freedom's triumph over tyranny, liberty's conquest over oppression, and the enduring victory of the American spirit.
8: Trump, during his speech, called for the passing of the Save America Act.
7: A very dangerous typhoon puts people on Guam and the northern Mariana Islands on high alert.
10: Super Typhoon Bavi is a dangerous storm equivalent to a Category 5 storm in the Atlantic Basin. The worst of it is expected to be north of Guam, but conditions will continue to deteriorate overnight on all the islands. This comes as people are living without power and adequate shelter following Super Typhoon Sinlaku in April.
7: Fox weather meteorologist Melanie Black. U.S. territories are home to about 200,000 people, several U.S. military bases with 6,000 troops. President Trump intervened on behalf of the U.S. men's soccer team, so the star forward could be on the field Monday against Belgium.
11: FIFA announcing that the red card given to Folarin Balogun Wednesday has been suspended for a 1-year probationary period, meaning Balogun is available to play in Monday's round of 16 match.
7: Fox's Greg Thompson in action today. Norway beat Brazil 2-1. 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
2: This is Handle on the Law, marginal legal advice where I tell you, you have absolutely no case. California, usually at the forefront of all things social, and when it comes to health or what is perceived as health among Californians, the laws happen here quicker and more robust than any place else. One of the things about California is Californians, well, let me put it this way. We have a reputation here of come Thanksgiving as tofu turkey. We eat a lot of bushes and twigs and scrubs and trees, and we just do a lot of that. But there is something that actually California did that makes a lot of sense. And there's a new consumer protection law that has just been passed, and it's going to change, does change, how grocery store items are marked. And it has to do with the Best Buy, Use Buy, all the various phrases that they put in there. They're all very confusing. So what Assembly Bill 660 did is enact a consumer protection law, and it only has two ways of describing food. Now, the bill was passed to stop billions of pounds of unspoiled food from entering California landfills. One of the things we do in this country, we throw away more food than any other country in the world. It's been estimated that 30% of the food that is produced and eaten, and that amount is thrown away. And you got people all over the world that are starving. I mean, kids wake up in the morning and don't know what they're going to have for dinner. There's a huge swath of people in this world that wake up and all day long, all they do is try to get enough money to survive. That is a tough way to live. And we throw away enormous amounts of food. So here is what the legislation says, that confusing and varied grocery terms are now done. And the state has streamlined a uniform technology system. And it's real simple. It's based on health risks. So there's only two different definitions when dealing with Use Buy, Best Buy. Best Buy, if used by, that's a date, and that indicates peak product quality. Best if used by, the highest product quality. Does that mean if you don't use it past that point that it's unhealthy? Of course not. You can. And what ends up happening is that label, best if used by, to a lot of people means if you don't use it by this date, you toss it, which is absolutely untrue. And then there's a phrase, use by, and that one is a little stricter, and it can only be reserved for public food safety warnings. Use by means you have to use it by. In other words, if you don't, then a safety warning kicks in. Then it's sort of at your own peril. Now, a lot of people, for example, eggs. I don't care what eggs say. They last for weeks in the refrigerator. I have no problem with eggs, and certain other foods just are fine. So I look at, my friend Neil, who has the food show, says you look at a package of meat that parts of it have turned gray, you know, on the edges. It's perfectly fine. It's perfectly fine. It's just it is oxidized a bit. So something new there, and this will be implemented this summer. And so ahead of this enforcement deadline with these two phrases, food brands, processors, packaging teams, shipping goods into California have to finalize updates to their print layouts to ensure compliance with the mandated language. And so what do you do as consumers? What are you supposed to do as consumers? Familiarize yourself with these new authorized phrases. Yeah? Know what? Read and understand? I guess. All right, Sam, we have some phone calls open. Are we ready to do it? Let's try. Okay. Ray, are you there?
1: Oh, hi.
2: Hello, Ray. Welcome.
1: Is that Handel?
2: Yeah.
1: Handel?
2: Yes.
1: Okay. I wanted to compliment you on your service called Incogni, and I have a situation that kind of resembles and might be something like you would like to handle. I wanted to know if banks and motels and hotels and check cashing places and other businesses can take photocopies of driver's licenses and ID cards.
2: Oh, hold on. Well, wait. Who takes the photos of your driver's license? I mean, I don't submit photos or my driver's license anyplace. When I'm asking, for example, for a bank, when I show them the ID, they don't take a photo of it. And even when they ask for the ID, they scan the information on it. They don't take photos. And so they're going to have the information. So now what? What do you do with that? Yeah, they take it. You allow them to take it, and then they put it in some database. And it depends on the security they have. But they can do it, and they do all day long. So what's the question, Ray?
1: Well, do they have a legal right to do that?
2: Oh, yeah, of course they do. Yes. They have a legal right to do that. And you have a legal right to say no, thank you. Sure they do. They're not holding a gun to your head. Also, they have a legal right to ask for your Social Security number, which is the most sacrosanct number that you own. They can ask for it. A lot of people do. Fill out a credit report. What's your social number? Sure, they can.
1: Well, if you object to that, do you have a cause of action for privacy and security?
2: Yeah, maybe if they've grabbed it illegally or if the law says they can't share it. Yes, you have a cause of action. But frankly, everybody shares everything these days. There are certain rules like HIPAA rules. They can't share medical information. That's pretty strictly enforced. But, you know, don't think you have you raise a really good point, Ray. Do not think for a moment you have privacy. If you think you have any privacy, you don't. The only place where you think you may have privacy is in your bedroom or your bathroom where you're naked. And they even sell X-ray glasses now that can see right through walls. Did you ever read comic books? You know, they would sell those X-ray glasses, sort of double glasses. Never mind. Okay. Talking about, let's not talk about privacy, but talking about you being injured. 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

0: And welcome back. More Handle on the Law. Rita. Hi, Rita.
1: Thanks, Bill. I'm a female truck driver, and I fuel where my boss tells me to fuel, and I go to this one franchise. Usually I hit it about 4 to 7 in the morning in Dunedin, California. And when I go to fuel, they got the large men's bathroom and the large women's bathroom across from it. But on the women's bathroom, they have a handwritten sign blocking out the women and saying no women, only men, and two shower stalls that the women may use the restroom in. And in the last few years, there's just been a line, or the stalls aren't available. And, you know, do we have to take that?
0: Yeah, hold on. That's an interesting situation. Okay, I'm assuming you've shared this problem with your boss, right? The owner of the company.
1: Well, not my boss, but their management, because it is a large franchise, and I
0: understand, but hold on. The reason I'm asking, okay, so you shared it with the truck stop people, what's going on? And you said, hey, women effectively can't use these showers because you've got two and there's too long a line. And are there plenty of showers on the other side? Do the men's bathroom have tons of showers, shower stalls?
1: Well, the shower stalls are separate from the large bathrooms. They have the large men's bathroom and the large women's bathroom.
0: No, I understand. But how many shower stalls are there in the men's side versus the women's side? You mentioned two for the women's side.
1: Well, the showers are back further from the bathrooms, and they're like unisex.
0: Oh, okay. So everybody stands in line, right?
1: No, just the women stand in line.
0: Why?
1: Because the showers are, because those two showers are for the women's bathroom, but the other shower stalls are being used for showers.
0: Okay, I'm confused here, and we're going to go back to the same question. The shower stalls for women are two stalls, correct? Two. You're sharing two, right?
1: Yes.
0: Okay, how about for men? How many shower stalls are there for men?
1: Probably eight.
0: Okay, so here is the question. All right. And that is, if the percentage of men driving versus women is, let's say, 90% men versus women, and the argument is going to be, we need a lot more men. I'm just throwing it out there. Legally, I have some questions. The bottom line is, I don't think you can force them to give you shower stalls at all. They could literally say, no shower stalls. No one takes a shower. You can smell like Iraqi sheep herders as far as we're concerned. What does management say when you say, hey, you don't have enough shower stalls for women?
1: They won't do anything about it. The shower stalls are for the women to use the bathroom. They're not used for showers. They're for the women to use the bathroom because they got the handwritten sign on the women's bathroom.
0: You got me on that one completely. I have no idea where you're going for that, but thank you so much for the call. Connie. Hello, Connie.
2: Good morning, Honda. How are you? Girl?
0: Yes, ma'am. Okay.
2: Just a business. I was served a subpoena.
0: Yeah.
2: For appearance for a deposition.
0: Uh-huh.
2: By mail. Is that being served properly?
0: By mail? Yeah. Pretty much so. What are they asking you to testify to, Connie?
2: The trust.
0: A what?
2: A trust.
0: And what are they going to be asking you? I'm just curious. What do they expect you?
2: I have no idea.
0: You have no idea. Okay. Is it a personal subpoena? Is it asked for documents, or does it ask for you to show up?
2: Show up.
0: Aha. Okay. And you don't know why you've been asked to show up?
2: I'm really not a party.
0: No, I understand. We're witnesses. Most people who are not parties show up. Okay. All right. If you don't want to show up, here's what you get to do. You call the attorneys and you say, I've just been subpoenaed. I'm not going to be able to help you at all. I'm no help at all. I either don't know or I have no desire to. And they usually are not going to have hostile witnesses in a civil case like that. And the other, but to your question, yes, a subpoena can be served by mail. That's legitimate. Summonses, lawsuits have to be served in person. Subpoenas have to be served by mail.
3: Jim. Hello, Jim.
4: Oh, hello.
3: Yeah.
4: I have a friend that she owns her house free and clear, but she doesn't have any money to fix it up. She's willing to quit claim 50% over to me if I pay for it. And she's got bad health and no health insurance. If she has to declare bankruptcy or something, can they go after my house that I own free and clear in my car and stuff like that?
3: Yeah, it depends on when she transfers the money, when she transfers title. Does she have any heirs at all?
4: No.
3: No. Okay, so no one's going to contest it. And how much money does she owe, Jim, that she has to declare bankruptcy?
4: Oh, she hasn't gone to the hospital yet, just that she has bad health.
3: Oh, I see. Yeah, no, that's a good question. Depends if she doesn't have any money, doesn't have any insurance, and she does under Medicare. I don't know if Medicare can come back and grab. I know Medi-Cal can, but it could be that. Why don't she just leave it? They're not going to force her to sell. I don't think so. And she can just leave the whole thing in a will for you, and then you have a contract. You own half of it. That's one way to do it. How sick is she?
4: Sick enough. I don't really know.
3: Like, is she dying before this phone call is over? Sick enough?
4: No.
3: Yeah. That's the only thing you have to worry about. And that's a good question. To that one, I don't know if she goes, it'll be Medicare probably, that she's entitled to, that she'll go into the hospital. I think you're okay.
4: Okay.
3: I think she can quit claim. If she has no heirs, why doesn't she leave you the whole thing?
4: Oh, that's a good question.
3: And then speed up her death. You know, so you can own the damn thing. Okay, you're done. You've lived long enough. How old is she, Jim?
4: 69.
3: Oh, that's pretty young. How old are you?
4: 71.
3: Oh, that's pretty young too. God, you guys, you sound so old for 71. Okay, and how sick is she, Jim?
4: Oh, she was in the hospital for a week about 3 weeks ago.
3: Yeah, well, I've been in the hospital for 3 weeks at a time, you know, and I'm still kicking around. Is she gonna? Is she so sick she's about to die? Kind of sick?
4: No, I don't think so.
3: Oh,
4: no.
3: All right, that's a shame. Sorry to hear that. Okay.
0: Now you've heard me talk about privacy online. I just did that with a previous caller. There's no such thing as privacy online. It doesn't exist. Everything about you is out there, is available. 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
8: Fox News, I'm Deborah Valentine. President Trump Monday travels to Turkey for the NATO summit. Fox's Alex Hogan reports.
9: President Trump will meet with Ukrainian President Volodymyr Zelensky at the summit. A senior U.S. official says the discussions will center on the urgency to end the war and that the president will likely also follow up with Russian President Vladimir Putin as well.
8: The U.S. men's soccer team will have its leading scorer for the World Cup round of 16 knockout match against Belgium on Monday.
10: FIFA announcing that the red card given to Folarin Balogun Wednesday has been suspended for a one-year probationary period, meaning Balogun is available to play in Monday's round of 16 match.
8: The change after President Trump asked the FIFA president to review the suspension. President Trump traveling Monday to Turkey for that NATO summit. Fox's Alex Hogan reports. Attendees at the summit are also expected to address the U.S.-Israel-Iran conflict. 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

0: Welcome back. More handle on the law. John, hello, John. You're up. What can I do for you?
1: Hey, Bill.
0: Yeah.
1: Hey, I applied for a consultation with the Legal Aid Foundation, and they took my tax return, what they needed from that, made a copy, returned the rest. And then I got a call right after that, a couple hours, saying that they had emailed that information to somebody randomly by mistake in the community. So it had my social and my name.
0: Okay, they admitted they had made a mistake in forwarding that information, correct?
1: Yeah, it was supposed to be going to another coworker, but it
0: okay.
1: So it went
0: to the wrong person. Name. All right, it went to the wrong person.
1: Yeah.
0: All right.
1: Somebody out in the community, they don't know who it is. Well, they did try and contact him, and they haven't gotten back to me on what that result was. They were going to ask him to delete it and whatever.
0: Okay. And somewhere in there is a question?
1: So, yeah, well, they have somebody that I don't know has my social, my name,
0: yes.
1: And my
0: yeah, I got
1: information.
0: It.
1: So do they have a responsibility to provide some identity theft to me for doing that?
0: No, I don't think so. What is to supply identity theft? It's been breached, even if they did. It failed because they sent it to the wrong person. Now, are they responsible for damages? Yeah, probably. You're not going to know unless there is a statutory provision that says if you do this, then you will get nailed. You're allowed to sue. You're allowed to get X number of dollars. Attorney's fees will fly. You can. The problem is if there isn't any statutory provision, if there isn't anything that says once your information has been released, here are the implications. Here is the punishment for the person or the organization that wrongly forwarded your information. Then you have to wait for damages. Then you have to wait. And this doesn't get easy. In reality, and I'm going to go back to privacy. Do you really have any? And what's someone going to do with your information? John, what is someone going to do? Now, if you are hacked based on that information, then you can argue, and whatever money you lost or bank account cleaned out or whatever. But then proving that that was what did it, because everybody knows everything about everybody. That's the problem, John.
1: My employer got hacked, and they, as a courtesy, they provided a couple years of identity theft protection.
0: Oh, I see. All right. I got it. But they don't have to. They don't have to. Depends on which organization it is. You can ask for it and say, hey, guys, at least do the right thing and give me some identity theft protection. But identity theft protection is like $10 a month anyway. It's worth it, with any one of these companies that do it. Marv. Hello, Marv. Welcome to Handle on the Law.
2: Yes. Bill, I have a 22-foot recreational vehicle, and I had it stored in locally, and they would not allow any work to be done in the storage area. So I had a RV technician that would do it, and I had it towed down to Moreno Valley and asked him to seal the roof.
0: Okay.
2: And around the windows.
0: Mm-hmm.
2: And I bugged him after about a month and a half, and he said, okay, you can come pick it up. Well, I came and
0: okay, so there was damage. There was water damage, correct? You didn't do it correctly.
2: That's correct.
0: Okay, and how much water, how much, Marv, how much damage?
2: Well, he said he would repair it for $800.
0: Marv, it doesn't work that way. It was his fault.
2: Yeah, I
0: And so the
2: I
0: conversation
2: know,
0: is either you repair it, or I hire someone to repair it and I sue you for it. That's your choice.
2: Okay. So, I don't know much about small claims court.
0: You can look it up. Marv, you can look it up. Just look up whatever county you are in, county, if you're in L.A., county of L.A., that's where I live, and you can just look small claims court, and they have the forms, and they tell you exactly how to do it. You're going to be fine. How old are you, Marv?
2: Okay.
0: How old are you?
2: 88.
0: Yeah, you're about to die. That's the problem. You got to do it really quick. Yeah, you have to go on the internet today and do it before you pop off, okay?
2: Well, okay, thank you.
0: Okay, you got it. Susan. Hi, Susan.
3: Hi. My question is about reverse mortgages and trusts.
0: Okay.
3: I don't know if eventually I'll need to get a reverse mortgage on my home. Could be 5-10 years. I don't know.
0: Oh, you're not going to last 10 years. No. But the way you sound, Susan, there's no chance you're going to last 10 years. Moving on. So, you're welcome. What's your question?
3: The question is I went with a company on the internet, so I have not spoken to a lawyer until now. And I set up a trust with me as the owner.
0: Mm-hmm.
3: I was wondering if I changed that to another person as the owner instead of me, could I still get a reverse mortgage on my property?
0: Yeah, hang on a minute. I'm a little confused here. When you say the owner, are you talking about the person who has all of the assets? Let's say you have a house or money and you put it into a trust. You still own it, or the trust actually owns it, but you control it. Effectively, it's still your money. Okay. Susan's trust is still Susan's money. And the only difference is that when you die, then whoever's the trustee, not the owner, the trustee who handles it, then has to distribute the money pursuant to the terms of the trust. So it's not so much the owner. Oh, well, you could use the word owner. And then as far as the reverse mortgage is concerned, it's predicated on your death. So can the reverse mortgage be put into a trust? Well, I will tell you, when I had to transfer money into a trust, I had to take it a trust to another trust. I had to take it out of the trust, put it in my name, put it into the new trust. So the answer is yes. It's a little complicated. And who are you leaving all this money to when you die?
3: My dog.
0: Oh, your
3: no,
0: dog.
3: Here,
0: that's
3: it's
0: okay.
3: A
0: See,
3: of
0: that's
3: mine.
0: That's a great one. Your dog. You know that dogs actually can't inherit because they're not people. However,
3: they're
0: you can
3: property.
0: Set up. Yeah, you. That's right. Good for you. But you can set up a trust that takes care of the dog until the dog dies. Mm-hmm. And people do that all the time. So you're leaving it to a friend. How much money are we talking about, Susan?
3: House is worth.
0: Yeah, with the house and any bank accounts. Yeah, yeah. What everything is there. How much money?
3: Well, I've looked at Zillow, and the house is worth about $900,000,
0: okay.
3: But I still have a mortgage on it.
0: Yeah, all right. How big a mortgage?
3: A little over $100,000.
0: Oh, so you got plenty of equity in there. Yeah. You won't have any trouble getting a reverse mortgage. And the reality is, as far as the trust is concerned, it's very easy to do, and they'll tell you how to do it. That gets really, really easy. But let me tell you what was not easy for me. I put my mom into an assisted living facility before she died. And I didn't know where to go. I mean, literally, what do I know from assisted living facilities? Where are the good ones? So I ended up putting one near my house, conveniently, and it didn't work out at all. It was horrible. So I had to get another one, and I put her in that one, and that one barely worked out. I didn't know where to go. So do you know where to go if you're going to put your senior loved one into an assisted living facility? 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

0: Welcome back. Handle on the Law, Marginal Legal Advice. Louise. Hello, Louise. Welcome.
1: How are you? Thank you for taking my call. I have a real estate situation with a neighbor. I'll try to explain it as succinctly as I can. I'm living in the house that belonged to my parents. It was left to me. The house, we've owned the house since 1963. The dispute is coming from a neighbor whose backyard backs into my backyard. She actually lives on the next street over.
0: Okay, hold on. You're cutting in and out. The dispute is with a neighbor who lives where?
1: She lives behind me on the next street.
0: Okay.
1: And she came over on June 14th and informed me that she is going to put a fence up on about approximately a 15 feet wide section of my property that she owns.
0: Wait a sec. How is it your property that she owns? It's sort of a contradiction, isn't it?
1: It is a contradiction. Well, I, of course, had no idea about this. And
0: No, but does she own it? Do you know if she owns that piece of property or not?
1: Well, she seems to. I have the only thing I have asked her was to prove it. She said she's been paying taxes on it.
0: I see. Okay.
1: I have done research, and my daughters have helped me with research, good researching people. And what we uncovered was the particular piece of land that she was speaking of is found to be on the LA County flood control map as a flood easement.
0: Okay, but who owns the property? It may be an easement, but who owns it?
1: She may own it.
0: Okay, but it's easy to find out. It's easy to find out. You get a survey. Then there's no issue.
1: Exactly.
0: Yeah, you get a survey, and then there it is right there. And the fact that she's paying taxes on it, that's one of the points of contention where she can go, adverse possession. Based on that theory of law, yeah, I own it. But there's a lot of rules to adverse possession. There really are. Just because she's paid taxes on it. And by the way, how does she pay taxes on it? What does that mean?
1: I don't know. That's why I asked her to prove it. Well, she told me she bought the house that she's living in behind me 2 years ago.
0: You're going in a direction, Louise, that you don't have to go into. She can't just say, okay, I pay taxes. What if I walk into the door and say, I pay taxes on half your property? What is she threatening to do? What does she want? She'd build a fence?
1: She wants to build a fence along
0: the... Right. And you don't want the fence to be built, correct?
1: Well, I prefer that she didn't.
0: Okay, that means you don't want the fence
1: terrible.
0: To be built. Got it. All right. So it's real
1: it
0: simple. Okay, you tell her you build the fence and we bought ourselves some litigation. Because as far as I'm concerned, I own the property. You say you own the property. The easement is something else completely. Easement allows utilities or allows someone to go through that property. And usually easements are, in this case, it's probably for utilities. So I wouldn't worry about that part. Just say no. And if she builds the fence, contrary to what you want, if it turns out to be on your property, and a survey is going to figure all that out, you're going to know instantly with a survey. So that's where you go first. Figure out a survey, and then we'll go back and talk. Because at this point, we don't know who owns the property. We don't.
2: Hey, Ted.
3: Yes, hi.
2: Yes, sir. What can I do
3: Bill?
2: For you? Yes.
3: Yeah, I have a friend from church, a 95-year-old retired female doctor. She's been forcefully removed from her home and put into a nursing home.
2: Who removed her? Hold on. Ted, who removed her from her home?

0: We think it was a nephew of hers who does have a power of attorney over her, probably a legitimate power of attorney.
1: Okay, so power of attorney over her person. Okay.
0: Right. We think he also has some form of a court declaration of incompetence, although we've not been able to locate the form.
1: Well, that's easy. If there's a court declaration, it's a public. It is Ted, probably a public document. So you just look up her name and see if there's anything filed. I think it would be a public document. I may be wrong, but I'm thinking there was. Okay, so he takes her out, puts her in a nursing home. Now what?
0: And then changed the locks on her home so she cannot send any of us friends to her house to get her checkbook, credit cards, address book, or anything. So no access. She's reasonably healthy, certainly competent, and wants to go back to live in her house with in-home health care as she has been doing for many months.
1: And?
0: But she probably was incompetent last May when she signed the power of attorney.
1: Matter.
0: She was
1: it doesn't
0: on
1: matter.
0: Some
1: Ted,
0: medication.
1: Ted, yeah, it doesn't matter. It doesn't matter. You can rescind the power of attorney, assuming she has cognitive abilities. If she is in a position to make that decision and make it without crazy stuff going on, she has the ability to rescind the power of attorney. And all she does is get the form, sign it. I would have it notarized, or I would have her have it notarized, and then send it to him. And then call a locksmith, because she owns the property. And if he shows up with a power of attorney, she keeps the rescission in her hand and say there is no more power of attorney. That's how to handle it. And if he keeps screwing up, you take him to court. She's going to be fine. 95, and she's still in pretty good shape.
0: Pretty good shape mentally.
1: Wow.
0: Ambulation is bad.
1: Well, yeah, I mean,
0: mentally,
1: you're 95.
0: Really,
1: you know, you're not gonna run marathons, but good for her. What kind of doctor was she, by the way?
0: Ophthalmologist, medical doctor of the eye.
1: Wow. So when she went to med school, there probably were very few women that were in med school and residency in ophthalmology. There were very few. Good for her.
0: Exactly.
1: Yeah, no,
0: yeah,
1: good
0: she's
1: for
0: an
1: her.
0: Amazing
1: that's what you
0: lady.
1: Do. Yeah, it's a sounds okay. So it's a rescission of the power of attorney, and then you get to work on it. And and if push comes to shove, I would call. There are a bunch of organizations involved in dealing with the elderly and elderly abuse. And if it turns out she rescinds, and the guy who has the power of attorney, the nephew, starts screwing around, there are people that will help her. Elder abuse, lawyers, organizations, that sort of thing. So she'll be in pretty good shape, I think.
2: 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I know what your privacy is about. 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
8: The NATO summit. I'm Deborah Valentine, Fox News. President Trump travels to Turkey on Monday for the NATO summit. The meeting comes as the president says the relationship between the U.S. and NATO allies is not reciprocal.
9: Ahead of the summit, the White House said that it's looking to what it calls a posture review of shifting the burden of Europe's defense to Europe. Britain's ambassador to the U.S. appeared on Fox saying that that's a message that the U.K. accepts.
10: The outgoing British Prime Minister announced a huge rise in our defense spending. It adds up to $393 billion U.S. over the next 4 to 5 years.
9: President Trump will meet with Ukrainian President Volodymyr Zelensky at the summit. A senior U.S. official says the discussions will center on the urgency to end the war and that the president will likely also follow up with Russian President Vladimir Putin as well.
8: Fox's Alex Hogan reporting from the White House. As Iran holds a days-long funeral for its former Supreme Leader Ayatollah Ali Khamenei, killed in a U.S.-Israel airstrike, President Trump, during his America 250 speech, touts the rebuilding of the U.S. military. Fox's Trey Yanks reports from Tel Aviv, Israel.
11: It comes as President Trump addressed the nation, talking about the U.S. military and the work of U.S. forces during Operation Epic Fury.
12: We've had tremendous success. You look at Venezuela, you look at Iran, we wiped it out. Wiped out their military.
11: The president's remarks come as indirect talks between the United States and Iran move forward. The ceasefire between these two countries remains in place as regional leaders have expressed the importance of continuing the memorandum of understanding. Despite the diplomatic progress, the funeral for Iran's late supreme leader, the Ayatollah Khamenei, has been a large display of Iranian propaganda as delegations from around the world traveled to Tehran to participate. The funeral will continue until July 9th with millions of Iranians participating.
8: Iran's new supreme leader has not yet made an appearance. 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